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11: When the angel told Mary she was to name her child Jesus, that name was packed with meaning. At one of the True Woman conferences, Nancy DeMoss-Walgemuth explored the life of Jesus in a dramatic scripture recitation called Jesus. What a wonderful name.
12: Every knee should bow in heaven and on earth and under the earth, and every tongue confess that Jesus Christ is Lord, to the glory of God the Father.
13: Praise God for people like Nancy Lee DeMoss who take us back to where we need to go every time. The Word, the Word, the Word.
11: This is Janet Parshall. She was in the audience that night at the True Woman Conference.
13: Opening night, when Nancy did over 240 verses right through the scripture of who Jesus was, I stood there and I've read the Word, I know the Word, but I listened to her talk and I thought, it's all about Him.
12: In the beginning was the Word. And the Word was with God, and the Word was God. Worthy is the Lamb who was slain to receive power and wealth and wisdom and might and honor and glory and blessing.
13: That's all it's ever been about. It's all about Jesus. From the first word to the last word, it's Jesus, Jesus, Jesus.
11: Trillia Newbell was also in the audience that night. She was motivated by hearing this recitation to keep studying the scripture and keep getting to know Jesus better.
14: I couldn't believe that Nancy could memorize 200 scriptures. And what went through my mind was, Nancy's in the Word. And it is amazing. So she has to be personally in the Word, studying, reflecting on God and His character in order to stand up and recite all of those scriptures. So for me to watch that was encouraging, inspiring, motivating. It spurred me on to want to do good works and learn about the Lord and worship Him, because His name is great. And so I was so moved by it. It was just a great, great time.
12: Spirit and the bride say, come.
11: Today and tomorrow, we'll hear this moving recitation. This is Revive Our Hearts with Nancy DeMoss-Walgemuth, author of The Wonder of His Name. For Thursday, October 1st, I'm Dana Gresh. Prepare to be amazed by the wonder of who Jesus is as we explore his story through all of Scripture. Here's the recitation from Nancy DeMoss Wolgemuth at True Woman 14. By the way, there were some powerful pictures that went along with this presentation, so watch the video at reviveourhearts.com. Let's listen.
12: The book of the genealogy of Jesus Christ, the son of David, the son of Abraham. In the beginning was the Word, and the Word was with God, and the Word was God. He was in the beginning with God. All things were made through him, and without him was not anything made that was made. In him was life, and the life was the light of men. The light shines in the darkness, and the darkness has not overcome it. The people who walked in darkness have seen a great light. Those who dwelt in a land of deep darkness, on them has light shone.

0: In the sixth month, the angel Gabriel was sent from God to a city of Galilee named Nazareth, to a virgin betrothed to a man whose name was Joseph of the house of David. And the angel said to her, "Do not be afraid, Mary, for you have found favor with God. And behold, you will conceive in your womb and bear a son, and you shall call his name Jesus. He will be great and will be called the Son of the Most High. And the Lord God will give to him the throne of his father David. And he will rule over the house of Jacob forever. And of his kingdom there will be no end." And behold, an angel of the Lord appeared to Joseph in a dream, saying, "Joseph, son of David, do not fear to take Mary as your wife, for that which is conceived in her is from the Holy Spirit. She will give birth to a son, and you shall call his name Jesus, for he will save his people from their sins." All this took place to fulfill what the Lord had spoken by the prophet, "Behold, the virgin shall conceive and bear a son, and they shall call his name Emmanuel, which means God with us." In those days, a decree went out from Caesar Augustus that all the world should be registered. And all went to be registered, each to his own town. And Joseph also went up from Galilee in Nazareth to Judea, to the city of David, which is called Bethlehem, because he was of the house and lineage of David, to be registered with Mary, his betrothed, who was with child. And while they were there, the time came for her to give birth. And she gave birth to her firstborn son and wrapped him in swaddling cloths and laid him in a manger because there was no place for them in the inn. For to us a child is born, to us a son is given, and the government shall be upon his shoulder, and his name shall be called Wonderful Counselor, Mighty God, Everlasting Father, Prince of Peace. Of the increase of his government and of peace, there will be no end. The true light, which gives light to everyone, was coming into the world. And the Word became flesh and dwelt among us. And we beheld his glory, glory as of the only Son from the Father, full of grace and truth. For from his fullness we have all received grace upon grace. For the law was given through Moses. Grace and truth came through Jesus Christ. No one has ever seen God. The only God who is at the Father's side, he has made him known. The next day, John saw Jesus coming toward him and said, "Behold, the Lamb of God who takes away the sin of the world." In those days, Jesus came from Nazareth of Galilee and was baptized by John in the Jordan. And when he came up out of the water, immediately he saw the heavens being torn open and the Spirit descending on him like a dove. And a voice came from heaven, "You are my beloved Son. With you, I am well pleased." The Spirit immediately drove him out into the wilderness, and he was in the wilderness 40 days being tempted by Satan. And he was with the wild animals, and the angels were ministering to him. And he came to Nazareth where he had been brought up, and as was his custom, he went to the synagogue on the Sabbath day. And he stood up to read. And the scroll of the prophet Isaiah was given to him. He unrolled the scroll and found the place where it was written, "The Spirit of the Lord is upon me, because he has anointed me to proclaim good news to the poor. He has sent me to proclaim liberty to the captives and recovering of sight to the blind, to set at liberty all who are oppressed, to proclaim the year of the Lord's favor." Then he rolled up the scroll and gave it back to the attendant and sat down. The eyes of all in the synagogue were fixed on him. And he began to say to them, "Today, this scripture has been fulfilled in your hearing. And all spoke well of him and marveled at the gracious words that were coming from his mouth. He went on from there and entered their synagogue, and a man was there with a withered hand. And they asked him, "Is it lawful to heal on the Sabbath?" So that they might accuse him. He said to them, "Which one of you who has a sheep, if it falls into a pit on the Sabbath, will not take hold of it and lift it out? Of how much more value is a man than a sheep? So it is lawful to do good on the Sabbath." Then he said to the man, "Stretch out your hand." And the man stretched it out, and it was restored, healthy like the other. But the Pharisees went out and conspired against him, how to destroy him. Jesus, aware of this, withdrew from there, and many followed him, and he healed them all and ordered them not to make him known. This was to fulfill what was spoken by the prophet Isaiah. "Behold, my servant whom I have chosen, my beloved with whom my soul is well pleased. I will put my spirit on him, and he will proclaim justice to the Gentiles. He will not quarrel or cry aloud, nor will anyone hear his voice in the streets. A bruised reed he will not break, and a smoldering wick he will not quench, until he brings justice to victory. And in his name the Gentiles will hope." Then a demon-oppressed man who was blind and mute was brought to him, and he healed him so that the man spoke and saw. And all the people were amazed and said, "Can this be the son of David?" But when the Pharisees heard it, they said, "It is only by Beelzebul, the prince of demons, that this man casts out demons." And coming to his hometown, he taught them in their synagogue, so that they were astonished and said, "Where did this man get this wisdom and these mighty works? Is not this the carpenter's son? Is not his mother called Mary?" And they took offense at him. He was in the world, and the world was made through him, yet the world did not know him. He came to his own, and his own people did not receive him. But to all who did receive him, who believed in his name, he gave the right to become children of God, who were born not of blood, nor of the will of the flesh, nor of the will of man, but of God. Now, when Jesus entered into the district of Caesarea Philippi, he asked his disciples, "Who do people say that the Son of Man is?" And they said, "Some say John the Baptist. Others say Elijah, and others Jeremiah or one of the prophets." He said to them, "But who do you say that I am?" Simon Peter answered, "You are the Christ, the Son of the living God." And Jesus answered him, "Blessed are you, Simon Barjona, for flesh and blood has not revealed this to you, but my Father who is in heaven." From that time, Jesus began to show his disciples that he must go up to Jerusalem and suffer many things from the elders and chief priests and scribes and be killed and on the third day be raised. Then Jesus told his disciples, "If anyone would come after me, let him deny himself and take up his cross and follow me. For whoever would save his life will lose it. But whoever loses his life for my sake will find it. For what will it profit a man if he gains the whole world and forfeits his soul? Or what shall a man give in return for his soul? For the Son of Man is going to come with his angels in the glory of his Father, and then he will repay each person according to what he has done." Rejoice greatly, O daughter of Zion. Shout aloud, O daughter of Jerusalem. Behold, your king is coming to you. Righteous and having salvation is he. Humble and mounted on a donkey, on a colt, the foal of a donkey. And he shall speak peace to the nations. His rule shall be from sea to sea, and from the river to the ends of the earth. Now Jesus entered the temple and drove out all who sold and bought in the temple. And he overturned the tables of the money changers and the seats of those who sold pigeons. And he said to them, "It is written, 'My house shall be called a house of prayer,' but you make it a den of robbers." And the blind and the lame came to him in the temple, and he healed them. When the chief priests and the scribes saw the wonderful things that he did, and the children crying out in the temple, "Hosanna to the Son of David," they were indignant. When Jesus had finished all these sayings, he said to his disciples, "You know that after 2 days the Passover is coming, and the Son of Man will be delivered up to be crucified." Then the chief priests and the elders of the people gathered in the palace of the high priest, whose name was Caiaphas, and plotted together in order to arrest Jesus by stealth and kill him. Now, before the feast of the Passover, when Jesus knew that his hour had come to depart out of this world to the Father, having loved his own who were in the world, he loved them to the end. During supper, when the devil had already put it into the heart of Judas Iscariot, Simon's son, to betray him, Jesus, knowing that the Father had given all things into his hands, and that he had come from God and was going back to God, rose from supper. He laid aside his outer garments, and taking a towel, tied it around his waist. Then he poured water into a basin and began to wash the disciples' feet and to wipe them with the towel that was wrapped around him. When he had washed their feet and put on his outer garments and resumed his place, he said to them, "Do you understand what I have done to you? You call me teacher and Lord, and you are right, for so I am. If I then, your Lord and teacher, have washed your feet, you also ought to wash one another's feet. For I have given you an example that you also should do, just as I have done to you." Now, as they were eating, Jesus took bread, and after blessing it, broke it and gave it to the disciples and said, "Take, eat, this is my body." And he took a cup, and when he had given thanks, he gave it to them, saying, "Drink of it, all of you, for this is my blood of the covenant, which is poured out for many for the forgiveness of sins." Now it was the day of preparation of the Passover. It was about the sixth hour. Pilate said to the Jews, "Behold your king." They cried out, "Away with him, away with him, crucify him." Pilate said to them, "Shall I crucify your king?" The chief priests answered, "We have no king but Caesar." So he delivered him over to them to be crucified.
1: We've been focused on Jesus and following his story throughout the Bible. Nancy DeMoss Wolgemuth recited these verses at True Woman 14. 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I hope you'll celebrate with us in this way and marvel at the kindness of God to this ministry. Can you believe today is October 1st? 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Like I said, tomorrow we'll hear part two of this recitation, following the story of Jesus through the Gospels, the Epistles, and Revelation. Now, how did Nancy go about memorizing all that scripture? And can you do the same thing? Nancy addressed those questions during a question and answer session with a group of women. She was asked for advice on memorizing large portions of scripture. Nancy began by referring to an interview that's aired on Revive Our Hearts.
2: An interview I did with a woman named Janet Pope, who's written a book called His Word in My Heart. And I believe that's a Moody Publishers book, if I'm not mistaken. Great book. You ought to get a hold of that. She believes in memorizing whole books of the Bible. And she's done it, I think, with 18 of them or something like that, last count. But she's done it over like 18 years. And just steadily. And when I listened to her, I thought, anybody could do this. Because she breaks it down in a way that is really simple. Now, I wish 18 years ago I had started doing it the way she recommended, because my way has not been the best. But I have tried over the years to memorize large portions of Scripture. And I'll tell you what, there are no shortcuts. There are no shortcuts. And I find if I just stick at it, you just say it again and again and again and again, and you just keep doing it. It takes time. There are no shortcuts. There are no easy ways to do it. I was able to memorize more easily 30 years ago than I can today. So for those of you who are younger women, do it now. It is harder now, and I don't know, I can't explain that, why that is, but do it when you're younger. Those of you who have children, if I were parenting today, I would get those children memorizing huge sections of Scripture. They memorize so many other things. It's amazing what those little kids have in their heads. Get them memorizing the Word of God. Get them memorizing the book of Proverbs. They could do it in a period of years. And as they do it, you do it with them. We aired another series that you can get on our website. It's an interview with Nancy Epperson, where she talked about scripture memory. And you can get the transcripts or the audio. And again, she talked about how as a mother, when she had little kids, she would write a portion of scripture for the week in some kind of marker, the kind that comes off. She would write it on her kitchen counter, and she would say it again and again and again. And as she was working during the week, the thing would wear off, and at the end of the week, she'd scrub the counter clean and write another scripture on it. And then she said she realized that she was just saying these as she was going through a week, and that her three-year-old son was memorizing them with her, was picking them up. Now, those are just individual verses, but with longer sections, break it down into shorter sections. Just a verse at a time, a phrase at a time, meditating on it. The huge key, and the thing I have not done as much of over the years as I wish I had, is reviewing those passages. Most of what I've memorized in the past, I cannot quote. And that's the difference between me and Janet Pope that I interviewed. She can still quote it all because she's been reviewing it constantly over all these years. And if I were starting again today as a younger woman memorizing scripture, that's the thing I would do differently. Maybe memorize a little less, but be reviewing it so that it stays with me.

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5: For American Family News, I'm Chris Woodward. Authorities from the United Arab Emirates are investigating the mid-air stabbing inside the cockpit of a plane on its way to Israel. Fox's Jeff Paul has more from Tel Aviv.
6: The Emiratis are leading this investigation, but they are working with the Israelis as they try to figure out why the suspect allegedly stabbed his co-pilot and then tried to crash the plane. Netanyahu saying the suspect was from Oman, a country Israel doesn't have diplomatic ties with and therefore wouldn't be allowed to land in Israel. The Prime Minister is working to figure out exactly how that was allowed. Netanyahu says the suspect is now being interrogated in Saudi Arabia. The Prime Minister also crediting not only those ordinary citizens who helped stabilize the plane, but the pilot, an Indian national.
5: Flight data indicates the Boeing 737 dropped dramatically from roughly 33,000 feet down to 17,000 feet in about a minute before off-duty pilots and crew diverted the aircraft to an emergency landing in Saudi Arabia. A Massachusetts man has been arrested and charged with cyber-stalking conservative podcaster and former Trump official Katie Miller. Prosecutors state the suspect sent dozens of menacing calls and messages to Miller, her husband Stephen, and her parents. The investigation into the case also triggered leadership reassignments within the FBI's Washington field office. Good news on gross domestic product and inflation has been overshadowed by a mounting fiscal crisis in Washington. Economist Joel Griffith of Advancing American Freedom joined Washington Watch to explain how runaway federal borrowing is quietly draining family budgets.
7: Each and every month over the past year and a half, the government has borrowed $2,000 per family of four. And why that's important to you if you have a family or a business is you have to keep in mind when the government borrows, the government is competing against families and against businesses for those lending dollars. And that is helping to drive up interest rates.
5: Griffith notes that the government bidding war adds about $300 a month to a typical mortgage and $50 extra to a monthly car payment. He warns that even Americans who pay no income tax are footing the bill through surging borrowing costs and a declining cost of living. To turn the tide, Griffith says lawmakers must get serious about long-term deficit reduction and entitlement reform. A soda labeled Zero Sugar is being recalled after it turned out the cans weren't exactly sugar-free. Here's Fox's Matt Murphy.
8: More than 77,000 cans of 7-Up Tropical Zero Sugar are being recalled because what's inside is actually the full sugar version, containing 38 grams of sugar per can. Wyoming-based Admiral Beverage produced the affected soda at its facility in Ogden, Utah, and began the voluntary recall in August. The FDA classified it this week as a Class 2 recall, meaning serious health consequences are unlikely, but temporary or medically reversible problems are possible. The affected 12 packs were distributed only in Utah.
5: And it's a story making waves across sports and social media following the Chicago Bears' dominant win this week over the Philadelphia Eagles. Bears quarterback Case Keenum, making his first NFL start in 3 years, turned back the clock, but it was his unashamed expression of faith after the game that has everyone talking. AFN spoke with Mike Blanc of Fellowship of Christian Athletes about Keenum's impact.
9: I know Case, and he's just one of the most solid players, persons out there. It was no surprise to me that the way he performed and what he said and who he gave credit to, which was God, that's his character. That's who he is.
5: Blanc notes that while headlines often gravitate toward controversy in professional sports, quiet examples of character run deep through the league.
9: there are quite a bit of leaders in the professional sports realm that do have personal relationship with Jesus, that are really active in organizations like the SGA or active in their churches and doing a lot of positive things throughout the community.
5: Blanc encourages fans to keep these athletes in their prayers as they navigate a unique platform of influence reaching locker rooms and young fans worldwide. And that's all our time for now. Find more news on AFN.net.
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13: There is a uniqueness concerning Messiah Yeshua. None of the other angels did God ever say, worship this angel. But in regard to Messiah Yeshua, who is the eternal Son of God, who is not an angel in our way of thinking, because all angels were created, there was never a time that Messiah did not exist. And we concluded last week's study with that statement from Psalm 97 in verse 7, where we read, let all the angels of God worship Him. So now in our study of Hebrews, we see that Messiah is to be worshiped. It speaks here about the divinity of Messiah. Well, we began last week a study of the Epistle to the Hebrews. And what is the main desire of the author of this epistle? It is for us to know who Messiah is and what He has done. And now this author, in the middle of chapter 1, he's speaking about the divinity of Messiah. He's told us that He is the only begotten Son of God. And therefore, based upon that, all the angels of God, and not just the angels of God, but all people as well, should worship Him. So take out your Bible. We're going to continue in this study of understanding more and more concerning the person and the work of Messiah Yeshua. We're in the first chapter of the book of Hebrews, and look with me, please, to where we left off last week, and that was in verse 8, where it says here, and we're being told of two situations and comparing them. He says in verse 8, or actually verse 7, he says, to whom of the angels, and he's speaking about these angels, the one who made them His spirit, meaning He made them His angels' spirits, and also His ministers He made flames of fire. So that's pretty impressive. We see that God made angels to be spirits, that is spiritual beings, and they are flames of fire. What is that trying to tell us? Well, it's referring to us that they are manifestations of God's glory. When you see an angel, and I've never seen one that I know of, course, the Bible says in this same book of epistles, sometimes we entertain, we come in contact with angels and do not recognize them in an earthly manifestation. But if we could see them in the heavenly sphere, if we could see them as God made them, they would be instruments that would cause us to behold the very glory of God, meaning they manifest that because of their nature, how God made them. So he made them here, looks once more, he made his ministers, his servants, speaking of the angels, flames of fire. Now, verse 8, but the sun, so he's comparing. He's showing that although angels are superior to us and they manifest God's glory, they're only a manifestation. That is, they reflect it. Here's the difference. Messiah Yeshua, he in and of himself contains, he emits God's glory, not reflects it. But he emits it because he's of that same substance. What is that? See, angels are not divine. They are heavenly creatures, but they're not divine. But Messiah, he is the only divine Son of God. And that's why we read here in verse 8, he says, God is speaking, he says to the Son, your throne, O God. Now, if we didn't understand that we're speaking about the divinity of Messiah, I mean, we can't get much clearer when God is speaking to the Son and he says, your throne, O God. So God the Father is speaking to his Son, God the Son. And what's being emphasized here? He has a throne. Now, I commonly refer to the word Messiah. In English, we could take that same Greek word, which means the anointed one, and it's in Greek Christos, where we get in English Christ. So there's no difference between the concept of Messiah and Christ. It means the same. But the reason why I like Messiah is because when we're dealing with things from a Jewish context, there is another important thing that the term Messiah brings. Now, Christ means the anointed one. Anointed what? Anointed to rule. There's a connection between the concept Christ and King, but in Hebrew, oftentimes, we precede the statement Messiah with the phrase Melech HaMashiach, which means King Messiah. So if you're dealing with a Jewish audience, they understand, and you need to understand as well if you're not Jewish, that whenever we hear the term Messiah, we should think about him being King. And because he's King, we know that he has a throne. And that's why here in verse 8 of our text, when God is speaking to his Son, he says, your throne, O God, is forever and ever. Now, he's just teaching us what the prophet Isaiah tells us. And that is when we look, for example, in Isaiah chapter 9, and it speaks about this one, also called a son that's given, a son who is the wonderful counselor, mighty God, everlasting Father, the Prince of Peace. If you keep reading there in Isaiah chapter 9, in verses 5 and 6 and 7, it speaks just about this, his throne being eternal, that his rule and administration, which will be for righteousness and justice, will have no end. And that's exactly what he says to us. He says, your throne, O God, referring to Messiah, is forever and ever, and your staff. And it takes this same concept of Isaiah and other places in the prophets. It uses the term uprightness. It's a term that refers to justice. It's a term that refers to equality, that which is fitting and proper, that which keeps in the character of God. So we just learn here that God's kingdom, that Messiah, his only begotten Son, is going to inherit, he's going to establish, he's going to rule over. It is going to be a kingdom that reflects the qualities, the very nature, the essence of God. So your throne, O God, is forever and ever. And then he says, your staff, that staff of uprightness, the staff of your kingdom. So once more, we see how the author here is wanting to emphasize not just the eternal kingdom, but the nature of that kingdom. And Messiah, that term here in Greek, it's a term rabdos. It is a Shvat, a Shevet, a staff in Hebrew. And what he's saying here is Messiah is going to rule. Whenever we talk about this concept of whether we use the term Christ or Messiah, we should understand that he's the anointed one. He's the king, and that means rule. That's why, if you understand who he is and what he's done for you, you are going to want him to rule your life, because he's the one who has given you life. And it's only through his upright rule that you're going to experience the blessings and the promises of God. So his staff is a staff of uprightness, and his staff is also his kingdom authority. Move on to verse 9. Now, once more, God the Father is speaking about God the Son. And notice what he says, the uniqueness. He's not like the rest of humanity, because oftentimes we are tempted, and we're almost glad we are tempted, because Satan, he knows us. Now, he does not know us as well as God knows us. God made us. Satan, though, has supernatural knowledge. And he knows the things that pleases our flesh. He doesn't know what pleases God, but he knows what pleases the sinfulness of man. And therefore, he puts temptation in front of us, and all too often we are too quick to respond. But this is not Messiah, because Messiah hates sin. He's got that same character of God. What does the scripture say here? Well, look very carefully. Verse 9. You love righteousness. Now, he just was talking about the kingdom. And when we look at the kingdom and what the scripture says about it, we find such words as uprightness and also righteousness. So Messiah, he is the King of Kings, the Lord of Lords. He's going to inherit that kingdom because he loves righteousness. And notice what else it says. Not only does he love righteousness, but it uses a very strong word. He hates. See, all too often, people think of God, they think of Messiah Yeshua, and they only think of love, love, love. Well, he does love. The Bible says God is love. But because God loves righteousness, and he's going to have a kingdom of eternal righteousness, he hates sin. He hates those things that go against the definition of righteousness. And it's very, very important that you look at this next phrase. What it says, God hates. Now here it's speaking about Messiah, that he hates, and it uses a word, nomos. Nomos is the word for law or Torah in Greek. And then it has a prefix attached to it, just one letter, the letter alpha. And that means to negate. So it says here that he is a hater of that which is against the law. And what does he mean by that? Now we know we're not saved by the law. But the law does indeed, and we can escape this, the law sets forth for us a definition of righteousness. When you do the law, you are doing righteousness. Now, we're not made righteous by the law. I keep having to say that because people oftentimes, they hear someone talking positively about the commandments of God. Let me tell you, does God give us anything that's not good? Does not the scripture say every good and perfect gift comes down from heaven? Where did the law come from? Moses went up on Mount Sinai, and God came down from the heavens, and he presented to Moshe Rabbeinu, that is Moses, our teacher, the law, the commandments. Paul says in the book of Romans, chapter 7, he says the law is good. The law is spiritual. A lot of people don't hear that. The law is spiritual. What's the problem? We are carnal people, but we should only have been carnal. Now we should be a new creation. We, by the Holy Spirit coming into us as a sealing of our salvation, because we have been saved by the grace of God by faith, not of works, lest any would boast, we become recipients of the Holy Spirit. We are a spiritual being, and therefore the Torah can have relevance in our life. And what's being said here, and we can't deny it, God loves righteousness. His Son, Messiah, loves righteousness. And therefore, he hates that which is against the law. That's the only way that we can translate that concept. Where it says here, he loves righteousness and he hates anomian. It is against that which is against the law. And I'll counter this because that's his nature. He loves righteousness and hates unrighteousness, hates those violations of the law. What did God the Father do? It says, on account of this, God has anointed you, your God, with what? It says, with the oil of rejoicing. Now, oil is an important concept. Obviously, when it talks about the anointed one, he was anointed. But anointed with what? Rejoicing. or gladness. In Hebrew, there's that expression, shemen sason. And that's what it would be. This is Greek, but that's what it's relating to. Shemen sason, the anointing oil of gladness. And here's what we need to realize. What the author is doing, and he's using Old Testament scripture to bring this about, to teach you and to teach me, is this. If we want to be anointed with gladness, let me ask you, isn't really that what we're looking for? I mean, don't we want to be glad people? Don't we want that peace that passes all understanding? And what he's saying here is there's a connection, and people miss this so often, between righteousness and joy. When we are not living in righteousness, we are not going to be experiencing joy. When we're not in righteousness, you know what we're doing? We are walking and behaving in a way that's against the law. Now, the law today, we're not under the law. There's no temple. Therefore, the law, we cannot keep all the law. If we can't keep all the law, it is not in force, meaning simply this. There is no judgment today from a condemnation standpoint. Now, I have to be very clear about this for a reason. For example, the Bible says, thou shalt not steal. You steal, there's going to be a consequence. You may be arrested. You may be thrown in jail. You may have to pay a fine. You may lose your job. You may lose friends. You're going to find that your reputation suffers. There's consequences when we violate truth. But I'm talking about today. Under God's condemnation, when we violate the law, chas v'shalom, that means God forbid, there is no eternal consequences in regard to, and hear what I'm saying, in regard to where you're going to spend eternity. Sin, my sin, because I've accepted the grace of God. He has paid for all of my sins. Now, I was listening to a very, very old message that Dr. Charles Stanley gave. And he was speaking to his congregation, and he was dealing with this difficulty that people have with accepting that all of our sins. You mean the blood of Messiah paid the price of my sin that I may commit 10 years from now? Yes, it did, in full. It has been wiped out freely by God's grace. And people say, well, you know, I might be able to believe that for my past sins, but what about my future? Well, as Dr. Stanley so marvelously pointed out, I mean, when Messiah died on that cross, when he shed his blood, all your sins were in the future. God transcends times. So it's not a question here. I'm not talking about where you're going to spend eternity, but I'm talking about the fact that when we violate divine principle, when we violate what God says is righteous and we do that which is not righteous, it's going to have earthly consequences and it's going to have spiritual consequences. It's going to affect our relationship with God. It's not going to destroy it. God has promised never to leave us nor forsake us. We have that indwelling Holy Spirit, which is a seal of our salvation, that reminds us, that indwelling Holy Spirit, which is a seal of our salvation, that reminds us that we belong to Him. We belong to Him regard to what?

You, in the beginning, O Lord, you establish the foundation of the earth. And the works of your hands, well, they are the heavens. But these, and this is what's important, these things, heaven and earth, we're reading here, they're going to pass away. But he says, but you remain. So he is eternal. See, everything that we can see, touch, feel, all of that is temporal. It is going to be done away with. But the things related to Messiah, he himself, and all those who are in an eternal covenant with him by the gospel, we are eternal. We are going to remain forever. There is not going to come to an end, but everything else. And those who do not know him, what are they like? Well, he's going to quote scripture and tell us. He says, all of these things are going to perish, but you are eternal. And he says, everything else is as a garment. It will become old. It is going to be made old, and the key is, it's going to be done away with. Look now to verse 12, and it says, just as, and it uses a different word for garment, that which you put around yourself, so it's talking about clothes. It says, just as clothes, they're rolled up, and what it's speaking about is this. Clothes were worn, but because they wear out, they're rolled up, and they're used as rags and eventually thrown away. And when we throw them away or when we begin to use them for rags, we need to replace. And that's what he says. He says, as clothes are rolled up and they are replaced, but you are the same. See, our clothes, they wear out. They succumb to the effects of age and time. But God, and we're speaking here about the Son of God, he is the same forever. And he says, in regard to your ears do not arrive at the end. They don't end. For, he speaks now, what of the angels did he ever say, sit on my right hand until your enemies I place under your feet as a footstool? So it speaks here about how Messiah is going to rule. Right now, where is he? Well, we know where he is. We've already saw that in the first part of chapter 1, where we read that after making cleansing for sin, he sat at the right hand of God the Father. And there he's making intercession in behalf of us. Now, that intercession, I want to deal with something I spoke of a few weeks ago. That intercession has nothing to do with the means of our justification, that is, that ongoing intercession that he makes in behalf of his people, that is not for to maintain our salvation. No, our salvation, when Messiah says, it is finished. Our work, being the workmanship of God, what Messiah did to make us his eternal people, it was paid in full, and nothing can change that. So his intercession today has nothing whatsoever to do with our salvation, means of our salvation. No, his intercession today has to do with us being sanctified in this world. What does that mean? Well, sanctification has to do with setting apart for a purpose. That word sanctification comes, whether we're speaking of it in Hebrew or Greek, that word comes from the root holy. So sanctification is where one becomes holy, not by a declarative sense. What do I mean by that? Well, when someone accepts Messiah, that is, they acknowledge their sinfulness and they put their trust in Messiah, his crucifixion, that shedding of blood, that death on the cross, and which was confirmed, that payment being received by God by means of the resurrection. When we confess that, when we believe in our heart, and we confess with our mouth that God has raised him from the dead, we receive salvation, eternal salvation. It is established by God. And if you look sometime at the new covenant and what's said about the new covenant in Jeremiah 31, what do we read there? That it is maintained by him. Why? Well, the old covenant, see, we could break. But the new covenant, even when we sin, God says, I will remember their sins no more. I will cast them as the east is from the west. So our sin is not going to destroy that covenantal relationship. We have eternal salvation, which cannot be altered or changed.
But what

0: he's saying here is this. Messiah, after he did that work in its full of salvation, cleansing us from our unrighteousness, those sinful things that we have done, he sat down at the right hand of God, and he makes eternal intercession for us. And he's doing that until the kingdom is established. And that's what this reference have to do with in verse 13, where it says, sit, and this is simply a quotation of the psalm, sit here at my right hand until I place your enemies as a footstool for your feet. And verse 14, the last verse of chapter 1, he says here, are they not, now he's speaking here of angels. Throughout this first chapter, he shows Messiah. Remember what we're dealing with. We want to know who Messiah is. Well, we've talked a lot about what he has done. But this last verse of chapter 1 is speaking about who Messiah is. That he is far superior. The writer has said this many times in many ways. He said he's far superior because these angels, he said all angels are what? They are simply ministering spirits. We said earlier that Messiah made the angels to be spiritual, so they're ministering spirits. And what is their purpose? It says here, for ministry. They have been sent into the world. But here's the key. They've been sent into the world for a purpose. Now, we have a purpose, and that is to walk in righteousness, to fulfill God's will. That's why Messiah intercedes for us, that we might carry out, remember, sanctification. It is being set apart for a purpose. The word holy is always related to the purposes of God. And we find two helps. We find Messiah interceding, and that intercession at the right hand of the Father empowers the angels and instructs the angels for what purpose? Well, what are we reading here? We see, are not all, meaning all the angels, are they not ministering spirits or serving spirits for ministry? For this reason, they were sent into the world for who? It says, on account of the ones who are about, and this is important, the ones who are about to inherit salvation. Now, when it says about to inherit salvation, it's not talking about the first aspect of salvation, what we call being saved, being made righteous, that justification, that forgiveness of sins, where our relationship with God is healed. It's not talking about here. That's the foundational aspect of salvation. But here when it says those that are about to inherit salvation, it's talking about the outcome of salvation, and that is entering into the kingdom. We find that there's ministering spirits, that is those angels, that are empowered by Messiah's intercession for us, for ministry, that we might serve God all the way up until the time when we inherit the outcome of our salvation, and that is the kingdom. We live according to kingdom truth now, but in the future, when Messiah returns, that kingdom is going to be established, and we are going to be in that kingdom. And that is a glorious promise that we have. But until that time, we're supposed to be servants of Him.
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6: 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I'm Dr. James Dobson, and I'm thrilled that you've joined us.
7: Well, welcome to Family Talk, the broadcast division of the Dr. James Dobson Family Institute. I'm Roger Marsh, and today we're bringing you a very warm conversation featuring Dr. Dobson and two remarkable women, Shirley Dobson, of course, his wife, and Gloria Gaither. Now, this is a recording that goes all the way back to a book that Shirley and Gloria wrote back in 1983. The book is called Let's Make a Memory. Shirley Dobson, of course, was Dr. Dobson's wife for nearly 65 years. She served as the chair of the National Day of Prayer Task Force for 25 years and is the author of several award-winning books. Gloria Gaither is a celebrated speaker, teacher, and award-winning lyricist. You've probably sung a Bill and Gloria Gaither song or two in your lifetime. But back when Mrs. Dobson and Gloria Gaither wrote their first book together, they were busy moms raising kids and literally in the thick of it all. 22 years later, they teamed up again on a sequel, Making Ordinary Days Extraordinary, and sat down with Dr. Dobson to look back on those parenting years and to talk about what really matters once the children have grown. So get ready for a heartfelt discussion that is timeless in nature. You will not want to miss a minute of what Dr. Dobson has to say with his guests, Shirley Dobson and Gloria Gaither, on today's edition of Family Talk.
6: Well, Shirley and Gloria, it is a real pleasure to have you back to talk about a summer subject.
8: Thank you. It's good to be alive.
6: All right. I want to know what the last 22 years has meant to you, and especially as you look back on what we were talking about there, when you were a full-time mom, each of you. Well, you weren't full-time. You had a lot going on in your lives, but you were giving a good part of your lives to your children. How do you feel about that era? When you think back on the responsibilities of all that it means to raise children, are there warm memories or do you have different perspectives on it? Gloria, take a run at it.
8: I was thinking about the awards. They don't mean much compared to three kids and watching them give birth to their children.
6: Now, you say that very easily. Do you really mean that?
8: I really mean that.
6: I mean,
8: that.
6: You've had a lot of accolades. You've been very, very successful in music and writing and other things. That does not compete with or compare with the responsibilities of raising kids.
8: The product of the whole philosophy of your life is whether or not somebody else will pick up on it, and the somebody else that you have the most primary responsibility for are the kids that grow up, you know, in your household. So Bill and I, early on when we were trying to do prioritizing, we used to say to each other, if we save the whole world and lose our kids, we will have lost.
6: Shirley, when you compare the responsibilities of motherhood with the other things you've accomplished and enjoyed in your life, where does it rank?
9: Oh, it definitely ranks number one. In fact, when I was preparing for this broadcast and kind of perusing through the book, I actually got a lump in my throat and felt a sense of a sadness that those years are over, the parenting years are over. And when you think about taking a small child and, you know, they come to you with a blank slate and being able to mold that little child and to put into them you know, so many things.
6: And
9: when you realize that you have an eternal soul there that you can mold, not only for God, but just the character of that child, it's awesome to think of it.
6: Well, the responsibility comes with an awful lot of stress and pain, too. I mean, raising kids is not the easiest thing anybody ever did. Talk to the women right now with all these kids, and they always need something, and they make messes, and their noses run, and you can never feel like you have gotten it done. What do you say to those that are there saying, fine for you to say now that you've gone on to these other things, but I'm on the battlefield every day.
9: And thinking, you know, I'm a college graduate and I have a teaching credential and I could be out full-time teaching, and here I am with, you know, all these messes and kids, and, you know, my whole life is 100% dedicated to these kids. And I remember calling up your mother. And I was bemoaning the fact that, you know, all these problems with the kids and all. And she just paused and she said, Shirley, she said, these are the happiest days of your life. You don't see it now, but in looking back, you'll one day realize that this is the happiest time of your life. Not that there weren't days of frustration, there were. And not that there weren't times when you, you know, would like to maybe put motherhood aside and get into a career. Some women can do both. I don't know how they do it, but I feel like I gave 100% of my everything to my kids. And if I had it to do over again, you know what? I would give 110.
6: Would you too, Gloria?
8: I'm not sure, you know, at that point, you're not sure if you're being successful. I remember a thing that Bill did, a recording when our kids were babies. It was called, I Just Have to Be Successful as This Little Boy's Dad, and told about everything else. And when your kids are little, you think that, but then you look back now and say, I wonder if I was successful. Mm-hmm. But surely there's a wonderful day coming when one of your children will call you on the phone and they will say something like this, Mother! How did you do it? And we'll say, yes. But, you know, we had a funny, you were mentioning the book, Let's Make a Memory. And because our kids were entering the, I call the smart aleck stage of their life, 9 and what we would say, 13 or 14 or whatever, they used to have a thing after our book came out. And, you know, it got a lot of attention. And every time we went, they would say something about, oh, it was nice. How did you make a memory? Or, Gloria, would you make a memory? And so my kids picked up on that. So anytime we were at the supper table having a knockdown drag out over something, it happened in school or something, someone was bound to say, Mother, are we making a memory?
6: Believe me, I've had my books thrown in my face, too. Why don't you live what you write about? It's
8: so
6: hard to do day by day.
8: That we are perfect and we did this all right. Yeah. I just want to set that straight. You know, Jim, I've been pondering the question and Shirley's answer. Maybe this is my new thing I'm learning, but I am coming to believe that God's will for my life is the interruptions. I remember praying when I was a kid for God's will for my life, and I sort of thought it would be like a package on my path, and I did all the right things and went all the right places. I'd find this package on my path with a ribbon tied around it, and I'd untie it, and it would say, Gloria, God's will for your life. Here's your husband and your children and your career. And I long ago discovered that the God's will for my life was the path, not the package on the path. Yeah.
6: And certainly not the destination.
8: And not the destination. But now I am coming to believe that God's will for our lives is the interruptions. And I think we choose careers and begin certain path directions just so that we will be on a certain track where God can interrupt us with those people. If I was a nurse, God would interrupt me on that path. If I'm a writer or a performer or a mom or whatever, and if moms that are hearing this can understand what I'm saying, I don't care what career you're in, it is the interruptions. So if you're saying, I want a perfect house, I want to have supper on time, I wish I could do something with my career, trust me, God's will for your life is the interruptions. Today, it may be a snotty-nosed kid. Yeah. It might be, Mommy, can we make some Play-Doh? It could be your neighbor that rings your bell and she is not on your list, and she says, could we pray my daughter's pregnant? I don't care what it is, but I look back over my life now and I look at scripture, and if you look at the story of the people in scripture, God's will for their life was on the way to the road to Damascus, such and such happened. Or, you know, Philip comes to this Ethiopian eunuch. He didn't start that path to go to him. I really do believe God's will for our life is the interruptions.
6: In the midst of the interruptions, however, you got to take care of those kids.
8: Well, they are the interruptions right now,
6: they
8: is
6: are.
8: What Shirley was saying. A lot of career gals are sitting out there saying, you know, like, I'm never going to do what's God's will for my life. Trust me, this is God's will for your life.
6: And it's going to be over very quickly.
8: This interruption, this piano practice, this, you know, skateboarding, whatever it is, this is God's will for this moment. The interruptions is where God works.
6: And God has something else for you when that job
8: is done. Absolutely.
6: That's Shirley, you and I used to talk about that a lot, that when this assignment is finished, and it will be very quickly, God has something waiting for you, and it's just amazing. Right on cue, the National Day of Prayer came along and fell on Shirley's shoulder. She wasn't looking for anything, but the Lord was ready with that next responsibility.
9: And at first, I didn't see it as an answer to prayer. I mean,
6: I
9: wasn't thinking of anything quite that big. I was thinking maybe of teaching a Sunday school class or something. But no question that's where the Lord wanted me, and it opened up just right on time.
6: Well, we've mentioned Let's Make a Memory a couple of times. It was an immediate success. Does that surprise you all, considering the work that you did back there?
8: You know, I remember when we wrote that book, Shirley, I don't know if it was in your presence or not, but when I took the manuscript to show to Bill, he said, oh, I don't know. I don't know if that'll sell. This just dumb stuff everybody does. But, you know, both of us had a hunch.
9: Thanks, Bill.
8: You and I had a hunch that that we were on our second generation of unparented kids. Mm-hmm. We are now on our third, where most of the time the family has broken or somebody is not present or whatever. And in some cases, the parents are just not there on either side. And yet we have these young couples that are getting married to each other and want to do it different. They want to do it right, but they are not sure what that looks like. And we've gotten so many letters in these last intervening years of exactly that, young parents who said, thank you for fleshing out in a practical way what family looks like. I never would have thought to do this or that on my way to raising my kids.
6: As the title implies, your purpose there was to teach parents how to make memories with their kids. Shirley, why is it important to do that? I mean, who cares? Kids forget a lot of what they experience as children. So why go to the trouble, to plan things with kids to make memories?
9: Well, I think I told Gloria this when we were talking about doing this book. I grew up in a family that had absolutely no traditions, came from a dysfunctional family. It was all my mother could do to keep a roof over our head and to feed us. And then I met Jim Dobson in college, and we were married, and your family was a Southern family that was just steeped in these wonderful traditions. And I saw the value of that, and I saw the cohesiveness that brought your family and the identity. The pace is so much more hectic today than it was 20 years ago. And parents are just barely hanging on. And what we wanted to do with this book was to give simple ideas on ordinary days to make them extraordinary.
6: Well, you got one step ahead of me, because we were talking about Let's Make a Memory. And now that that book is no longer in print, you all have brought out a new edition of a similar book. It's not the same. It's not a revision, really. It's a completely new little book. This one's called Making Ordinary Days Extraordinary. Gloria, give us the theme of this first book as you attempted to write it.
8: Well, I think people think, I am not an artist. I don't do crafts. You know, I don't have time for that. We both work. There are all kinds of excuses. And what Shirley and I would really love to convince every mom and dad, and by the way, this book would be great for single dads because you don't have your kids a long time. You might have them for a weekend or whatever, and you can do some wonderful life-changing things in that in that short time.
6: For single moms, too.
8: Or single moms. But I think all of the parents I talk to say, you know, I can't do that. I'm not handy. Or we wanted to convince you that with the just stuff you have around the house, not any great amount of effort, you can just make something. And Jim, I want to take exception with one thing you said. I think kids do remember a lot of what they grew up with.
6: Nobody comes on this show and tells me, Gloria, that I don't know what I'm talking about. Now, you can't do that. Or that I'm wrong. Oh, they remember a lot. And it goes into a memory bank. You know, mm-hmm. It's down there someplace. But many kids can't tell you a lot of what happened before they were 7 years of age. You know,
8: I think just one incident, though, something that happens that intersects your life. I'll give you an example. When I couldn't have been more than 4 or 5. I have this vivid memory of being with my cousin at my grandmother's house. And she had this huge garden, and she pretty much let us get by with next to murder. And she said, okay, you guys can play with anything in the garden that is too ripe. So, I mean, to tell that to a 4-year-old, we went out and we picked, you know, 2 big cucumbers and 2 old carrots and stuff like this. And we made mud pies, and we actually chopped these real vegetables. Now, like, I'm remembering this in detail, into our mud pies and our salads. And then there was this container, there was this wonderful water that we could mix the dirt with right there by the garden. And so we got our big old coffee can, and we were stirring up this mud, and my grandfather came out and said, where'd you kids get that water? And we said, right there, that wonderful container, is this great? And it was kerosene.
6: Oh, brother. Mm-hmm.
8: So, okay, I mean, kids do remember, like, small incidents like that, and that was, you know, to be trusted with that. We also took the wallpaper that grandmother trimmed off of the end of her rolls of wallpaper and wallpapered the shuni. That she let us do that and take the pace. And I remember mowing my initials in the backyard with Grandpa's push mower, things like that. Kids remember amazing details.
9: And talking about single dads and single moms, in the book, there's one event that's called Moonlight Magic. The psalmist David said, "The heavens declare the glory of God." So why not on a summer night, take a blanket out, spread it out in the backyard, lie down on the blanket with your kids, and look up at the stars at night. And it just opens up an incredible discussion about the universe and how God created that. Yeah. And just all kinds of things can come out of
6: just a
9: simple—
6: So it becomes a spiritual journey as
9: right,
6: well.
9: Right, right.
6: It's a little bit beyond twinkle, twinkle, little star,
9: yes.
6: I wonder what you are. There's a whole lot more we can tell kids than that.
8: Yeah, and I think Shirley's hit on something really important in teaching children. And I used to think that experience was the best teacher, but maybe as I've gotten older, I've decided experience is the only teacher. At least we have to make theory a part of our experience. And what she's talking about there, I think we like to call teachable moments. I mean, we can say, sit down, shut up, we're going to have worship, or we can take advantage of the really important things that happen or help to make them happen, mm-hmm. so that becomes a part of a kid's experience.
6: So the suggestions in this book, Making Ordinary Days Extraordinary, often lead to a scripture or a scriptural principle.
8: Absolutely. Mm-hmm. And make it real, help make it real. I remember planting bulbs, for instance, with my children, and how dead they looked, and that I remember them commenting on, surely these don't grow.
6: Mm-hmm.
8: And it was in the fall, and it was going into winter, and why were we doing this? Which turned out to be a great spiritual metaphor that lasted all winter, because come spring, I said, come out and let me show you what happened to those dead things we put in the ground. And that precipitated a great Easter discussion about, unless a grain of seed fall into the ground and die, it abideth alone. And the kids to this day remember that, and they're grown.
6: Is that in the book?
8: I think it'll be in one of the books, mm-hmm. but
6: ought
8: I'm not sure it's in this one.
9: And then another one that I really like in the book is School Day Surprise, and that's where you just choose an ordinary day, and you show up at lunchtime. Your kids don't know you're coming. It's a surprise. You grab one of them, take them to the front office, check them out just for the lunchtime, and take them to one of their favorite restaurants. Or I like the idea of just packing a lunch and taking them on a picnic. Now, that sounds very insignificant, but you know what? Your child will remember that forever.
6: Yeah.
9: That will be a wonderful memory.
6: Well, I think I'm going to have to retreat from this statement that they don't remember. I do. Of all people, I know that because I have an unusual memory. It's kind of legendary in our family. I remember a number of things from my second year. Mm-hmm. And then third and fourth. And I found the Lord when I was three. Mm-hmm. And certainly I remember that as though it were yesterday. You know, we're not just talking about young children. We're talking mm-hmm. about those that are in the latter ages of childhood before adolescence and so on. But I used to love to go hunting and fishing with my dad and him talking about the things that were out there in nature. My dad loved everything God made. Mm-hmm. And it was just an experience in learning to be out there with him. There was something that happened between the two of us that was just marvelous. And, you know, I love my mother greatly, too. She had a great impact on me. I think the dinners that she cooked and the family activities that we had and the traditions that we experienced, surely you've carried that on in an absolutely beautiful way. As I look back on our child-rearing days, I think those Sunday dinners that you cooked when the whole family came over and there was so much laughter and so much fun, and you know, we would read a scripture and we would pray together. Those are highlights for me, and I'm sure they are for you as well.
9: No, your mother was an incredible cook, and I still use a lot of her recipes, especially on the holidays. And your whole family was from the South, and they were wonderful cooks. Those recipes, Aunt T's apple cobbler and Aunt Leela's pound cake, and they're just wonderful recipes to pass down. And it's not the holidays without those recipes. You know, Danae will say, Mom, you know, how come you didn't fix Aunt Leela's pound cake, or how come you didn't fix ambrosia? I mean, they kids love the same things over and over and over, even when they're grown.
6: Well, that gets to the traditions again, mm-hmm. Mm-hmm. because it is the sameness year after year that makes it a tradition, something that gives identity on that day. We're out of time, and yet I want to continue talking to these folks. Let's just keep it up, shall we? Because it's just one idea right after another that you all have provided. Gloria and Shirley, thanks for writing this one, and thanks for being here today, and we'll pick it up next time.
8: Thank you.
9: It's great to be here.
7: You know, there's real wisdom in what Shirley Dobson and Gloria Gaither shared today here on Family Talk. It's the sameness, the traditions we repeat year after year that give a family its identity and knits us together. And the beauty of that is in these moments, they don't require anything extraordinary, just a little intention on an ordinary day. 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By the way, if you missed any part of today's program or if you'd like to share it with a friend or a loved one, you can find it online at drjamesdobson.org. Here at the Dr. James Dobson Family Institute, we are committed to preserving and promoting the institution of the family and the biblical principles upon which it is based. 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Well, I'm Roger Marsh, and from all of us here at Family Talk and the Dr. James Dobson Family Institute, thanks so much for listening today. Be sure to join us again next time right here for the conclusion of this heartfelt conversation featuring Shirley Dobson, Gloria Gaither, and Dr. Dobson himself. They'll continue their conversation, Making the Most of Ordinary Days. It's coming up right here on the next edition of Dr. James Dobson's Family Talk, the voice you trust for the family you love. This has been a presentation of the Dr. James Dobson Family Institute.
6: Someone said, if you connect a boy to the right man, he seldom goes wrong. And I believe that to be true.
7: With today's Dr. Dobson Minute, here's Dr. James Dobson.
6: If a dad and a son or a daughter can develop some common interests together, the rebellious years really shouldn't be all that troubling. I had that kind of relationship with my own father. I thought back to the very happiest moments of my childhood. How my dad and I would get up very early on a wintry morning and head about 20 miles outside of town to our favorite place. We'd park the car, we'd climb over a fence, and follow a little creek bed back to an area that I call the Big Woods. Those moments together with my dad were absolutely priceless to me. There was a closeness that made me want to be like him, to choose his values as my values. That's the power of a man to set a kid on the right road.
7: For more information on this topic, visit drdobsonminute.org.
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12: American Family News, I'm Robert Thornton. Police in Texas have stopped what they describe as a violent plot to attack the state capitol. Here's Fox's Jonathan Hunt.
13: According to Texas law enforcement officials, the attack was supposed to happen today, but was stopped thanks to the joint work of agents with the Texas Department of Public Safety and the FBI, culminating with the arrest early Wednesday morning of 40-year-old Benny Caldera at a home near San Antonio. Officials say they got a tip Tuesday evening that gave them, quote, credible information about an individual planning a violent attack on the Texas Capitol in Austin. The arrest warrant affidavit alleges Caldera told a friend, quote, I am going to the Capitol and I am going to shoot it up, and that Caldera was angry at the American-Israeli Public Affairs Committee, saying, quote, these people have to be exterminated.
12: Texas Governor Greg Abbott praised law enforcement efforts. Investigators continued their work to determine why an Omani pilot stabbed the captain of a flight to Israel, causing the plane to plummet dangerously before others on board landed in Saudi Arabia. Scott Eulinger is a retired CIA station chief and made these remarks on AFR. He said it was an attempted terrorist attack, but some in the mainstream media are calling it a cockpit altercation.
14: But actually, if you look at, let's say, the past 10 years or so, there have been at least 6 incidents involving death by pilot, where the pilot just took the plane down. But there's been 6. So in other words, the trend is not toward people grabbing the airplane behind the cockpit. It's people in the cockpit that are causing the problems.
12: He said the pilot was brave and opened the cockpit door during the chaos, and if he hadn't done so, the plane would have gone down.
14: But what we're seeing now in the last like 5 years or so is the amount of flight hours that a co-pilot of like a large aircraft is required to fly before they're in a large aircraft is like one-fifth of what it used to be. In other words, in the old days, they used to have a co-pilot who have like, I don't know, 500 hours in an aircraft of many aircraft of smaller size. But now it is not uncommon to have a co-pilot who has like 75 hours. Because they're so short of pilots and co-pilots, they're accelerating the promotion. But of course, as you accelerate the promotion, you're giving the guy a greater opportunity to do something really spectacular.
12: He said Middle Eastern airline companies have the greater threat for such pilots. He said the screening process is difficult when some in screening authority are sympathetic to the Palestinians. A defense analyst is not confident that Iraq is going to be able to maintain stability with U.S. forces completely withdrawn from the divided country. More from AFN's Chad Grunney.
15: The Pentagon has announced that it has completed the withdrawal of all American troops from Iraq, ending a 12-year quest to crush the Islamic State terrorist group. The last U.S. troops left an air base in northern Iraq under an agreement between Baghdad and Washington. Baghdad touted the end of the U.S. mission as a sign of the country's increasing strength and sovereignty. Bob McGinnis is president of McGinnis Strategies, LLC. He says Iraq is a tough place.
16: You have three groups. You obviously have the Sunnis that have historically run Baghdad. You have the Shia that are associated with Iran that are mostly in the south and on the east. And you have the Kurds that have autonomy in the north. It's really a divided country, and it always has been. I don't see that it's going to be able to stay stable, given those distinctions that we've seen.
15: So McGinnis is withdrawing is a hard call.
16: I'm not really sure that it's our fight, but if our interests are to stabilize the region, withdrawing now might not be the best interest. But I don't like the idea that we're the policemen of the world either. So it's a hard call.
12: On Wall Street, stocks were up today. The Dow was up 21. The S&P added 15. The Nasdaq rose 11. West Texas Intermediate crude was up to $93 a barrel. And mortgage rates also rose to the highest level since November of 2023. Freddie Mac's latest survey showed the average rate on a 30-year fixed mortgage rose to 7.28%. See more news online at AFN.net.
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17: 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If you'd like to stay in touch with what's happening at the ministry, you can just text the word FREE to 70919. We'll send you a link, get you signed up for email updates, and we'll send you a free sample of one of June's most popular books as a thank you for signing up. We're not going to send you multiple emails per day, but we will alert you when we have new products. Maybe we've released new books or new teaching courses. And we'll also let you know when there's events, when there's opportunities to come to the Hope Center or to come to our conferences, or even there's some other speaking engagements that June does from time to time. Well, I'm Tom Petrosky, and I'm here with author and speaker June Hunt. June, we're going to be talking tonight about habits and addictions. And the question that really a lot of our callers and listeners have can people really change? Can they, you know, cut the chain of addiction? Can they get away from these things that have been pressing them down for so long? You know, when things go beyond occasional use to things where your body is demanding that you consume alcohol or take drugs or do anything like that. So can you talk to us about that? How do people really get freedom?
18: This is not an unusual question. Many people have habits and addictions that they feel sincerely, I've tried to stop. I don't think I can permanently. Now, the answer to the question is yes, you can change. Although habits and compulsions and addictions are they're highly resistant. They are not impossible to change. Every year, there are multiple thousands and thousands of people who have been in a lifestyle of things that would be destructive, and yet they will experience permanent change. So the issue is repeated actions, and this is important, repeated actions actually can alter the brain, making it more difficult to change. However, new patterns of behavior can be learned, which in turn can also alter the brain. Replace bad habits and addictions with good, healthy habits and activities. That makes all the difference in the world, especially having supportive people around you. So, if a person, for example, if you're a Christian, you have the Word of God, His Word, to help change your way of thinking, and that's huge. Romans 12:2 says, "Do not conform to the pattern of this world, but be transformed, listen to this, by the renewing of your mind." What you dwell on, what you believe lined up with the truth, that is life-changing. So the point is, when you get into a fellowship of believers, I'm talking about those who are authentic Christians, it makes all the difference in the world. When you're with this special community, sometimes there are groups that especially deal with trauma, with heartache, with things that are unwanted that have happened. Now, they experienced it, but the Spirit of God indwelling a true, authentic Christian, that's what happens when a person becomes a Christian. At the same time, you receive not just Jesus Christ Himself. The Bible says it's Christ in you, the hope of glory. And I remember being a new Christian, I never even heard of anything like that. I wasn't convinced that that could be, that Christ would indwell a person. Well, not only do you receive the Lord Himself, the Lord Jesus, but you receive His Spirit, and He empowers you from within to follow through, to stop abusing drugs, abusing alcohol, having any kind of permanent, what you thought was permanent, habits. It is fantastic what God will do when we yield our will to His will. The Bible says in Philippians 2:13, it is God who works in you to will and to act according to fulfill His good purpose. So don't give up. Get with the right people who can be helpful and supportive each step of the way.
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0: welcome back to Hope in the Night. If you have questions about our topic tonight or would like to order resources, please reach out to our support team at 1-800-488-HOPE or by texting the word support to 70919. 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You place an order, we ship it to you. It's very much like any other of the many online merchants that I'm sure we all use these days. So we're happy to do that. Well, tonight, it's time to welcome our caller. Let's welcome Deborah to Hope in the Night.
1: Hi, Deborah. Welcome to Hope.
2: Thank you, Jim. How are you tonight?
1: Well, I'm blessed to talk with you. I really am. Tell me what's going on in your life.
2: Well, my goodness, do you really want to know?
1: I really do want to know, I promise.
2: I've been used and abused ever since I was 4 years old, and it keeps going on. But I've also abused myself with the drugs and the alcohol. And I just can't seem to get my longest time I had was 15 months. My mother passed in 2009. First, my sister passed from the addiction in 2001, my dad in 2002, and my husband in 2003. And
1: wow.
2: Then God reached out and brought my mama home. And it broke my heart because I was her baby, and she was always there for me. She enabled me at times. I have to admit to that.
1: Yeah.
2: But I lost my support, though, when my oldest sister passed last February. Her and my niece passed on my 60th birthday in January 14, 2022. They were my support people in my family. Because we had a little family. We didn't have a big family. I only had two sisters, and now they're both. I have nobody in the family now. I have nieces and nephews and great nieces and great nephews and great great nieces and great great nephews. And most of them have never done none of the drugs that I have done. My parents took me to a private club, June, at 15 years old. And I started drinking. And that's where it started at. But I had brain trauma at 11. So things just got really crazy in my life.
1: What happened at age 11 that you had brain trauma?
2: I got hit by a car. I got hit by a car when on my bicycle. And I flew up in the air about 9 feet and came down and hit on my head. And the wheel locked about, the car wheel locked about, the front wheel locked about maybe 6 inches running over my head. So I know I'm supposed to be here. I do know this. I'm 63. My sister died at 46. My husband died at 44. My niece died at 47. So I know, I cannot believe I made it to my 60s.
1: Well, that's extraordinary. The young age, the relatively young ages of all these deaths in your family in the 40s, that's not normal at all.
2: No, it's not. And I lost cousins due to the addiction. Two of them, my mother's brother's two sons, due to the addiction in their 30s. It's so sad.
1: So you understand the challenge of addiction in terms of, well, there are multiple challenges, but how when you want to do what is right, an addiction is not going to help you. But addictions can be overcome. There's a plan that anyone who has an addiction. And, that's just true with a repeated action over and over. Then it becomes a habit. And then, again, if that is a negative habit, then when it becomes an addiction, it's like it controls you instead of you controlling it. Are you grasping what I'm saying?
2: Yes, ma'am, I am, because I know it controls you after a while. It will, because it has controlled me. I used to tell my mama that it called my name. I would say that word, crack cocaine was my drug addiction for a year. I did it for over 33 and a half years off and on. And then I went to another drug. And I want off of all of it, too. And I honestly have a desire to stop doing it. But I'm so pulled back to the people. They pull me back by telling me stories or whatever come back around. I don't call them that are bad addiction. I cannot do this. I have to be with the people, because the thing in the rooms of Alcoholics Anonymous and Narcotics Anonymous are you have to change your playmates and your playgrounds. I try to change my but people seem to come find me. I don't know. I can't blame it on nobody. I know I can't. I have to blame myself. The only one is my decisions I've made. But I'm so easily influenced because I look for love in all the wrong places. My husband's been gone 22 years, and this last August, the 29th. And I have no children. I had no biological children. I have three stepsons, and they're all different places. And they're on the ditch. They're in addictions. I can't help anybody because I can't help myself. It's going to take a power greater than me, and I know it is. And I just have to adhere to the principles of the rules of the program of Narcotics Anonymous.
1: Yes.
2: Because I'm never going to get out of it if I want to do things my way like I've been doing them.
1: You know, it's not unusual for a person to say, I'll just do this because I'm used to it. It's my pattern. And then there can be a point at which it's like, if I keep doing what I've always done, I'm not going to get better. There's like a light bulb that turns on. But the good news is Jesus is actually called the light of the world. And when a person decides, I need to garner all the help I can get, I need to do the whatever is right in the long run, even though it's not been my pattern, you will find that it gets easier and easier. And I'm hesitant to use that word easy. We'll put it this way. It makes what seems impossible possible. And that means that one of the most helpful things to do when I asked you, you know, what's going on, you did start at your youngest years, meaning you mentioned age 4. And I think you were saying that you suffered abuse at age 4. Is that correct?
2: Yes, ma'am. My father, my biological father, molested me. I knew something was wrong, June. I knew something because I thought my parents had a perfect relationship until before my dad died. Because he died before my mama. And

0: I'm so confused.
1: Well, sweetheart, you don't have a choice when you are a child. You have no ability to make wise decisions. A child basically is typically powerless to go against what would be wrong in the eyes of even the, I'm going to use the criminal justice system, as well as God's justice system. So I want to say that when you're four, for your father to be molesting you, and whatever other kind of abuse, did you experience other abuse?
0: Yeah, physical, and my mom was emotional and mental. I mean, I just, he only beat me and my oldest sister. My middle sister, he didn't, because she was his favorite, like she was my dad's favorite, his dad's favorite. And there's no difference in us. And he beat us.
1: Okay, so he beat you. Is that what you're saying?
0: Yes, ma'am.
1: Okay, so do you understand that that kind of physical abuse, of sexual abuse, as well as violent abuse, that impacts the spirit of a person? It typically can cause a child to not feel that they have the type of willful choices that normal people would have. What I mean by that is it can make a person feel, I don't have any choice ever about what's going on. And that often goes into adulthood when finally they can have a choice about healthy relationships. But what I'm saying is, it is helpful to...
0: I never had healthy relationships, so I keep going, people tell me that still abuse and use me.
1: Mm-hmm.
0: Like, I feel like I'm not worthy of being... I feel so unworthy to go to God sometimes. Like, I'm not worthy of my recovery, but... I know I have to be, because I'm human too, and but I told so I'm not like normal people. There's no such thing as normal people.
1: Mm-hmm. Well, I'm going to share something with you that a lot of people don't know. First of all, when you're a child growing up, there are so many things that you're not able to do. That's why you're called a minor. I was a minor, you were a minor, and that means we were dependent on for basics like food, a roof over the head, just certain things that would be normal that a child doesn't provide. Typically, it's a parent, or it could be a grandparent. It's some authority figure who's an adult. Are we clear about that?
0: Yes, ma'am.
1: Okay. So you don't choose to be abused. You don't choose to be molested. What I'm saying is, it is very, very difficult for children. The problem is this. When you're a child and you are powerless, that's understandable. The problem comes in adulthood, where there's a victim mentality. And that means, instead of the scripture which says, when I was a child, I reasoned like a child, I thought like a child. Now that I'm an adult, I put childish ways behind me. But those with a victim mentality, they don't feel they have a choice. And so they live as a victim when they are no longer powerless. And that's what I don't want you to continue doing.
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0: 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If you're facing a problem and would like to be a guest on this program, we'd love to have you, and we have plenty of time on our broadcast schedule. 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So that's when you're going to need to be available to be on the program. Now, no topic is too small. If you have a simple problem of maybe you misunderstood something that was talked about at church, or you're beginning to read the Bible, but it feels like you don't know where to begin, you don't know where to start, or you have questions about your faith, or maybe even you're agitated because of all the things that are going on in the world and you're getting anxious and you're getting fearful. These are all examples of topics that we've had previously on our program. But the most important thing here is we don't want you to go it alone. That's not a good way to get help. Reach out to us. If you search the web, you might get some solutions, but they might have nothing to do with what God's Word says about those problems. You might search AI prompts. That might get you closer. It might not. Maybe you'll ask a friend. They might not be qualified or knowledgeable in what you're talking about. So please let us help you. All you have to do is reach out to us. Well, let's continue this call with June and Deborah.
1: Well, my friend Deborah, what I appreciate is that you have even reached out. How did you happen to reach out to call this program?
2: Well, June, I heard you the first time. I was going to a church here in Garland that's no longer standing. The pastor's quit because our main pastor, him and his wife, he started having many TIAs, and it was too much for him because he was basketball coach of SMU also, and everything was too much. And I hate the church. Everything stopped. But we would do a small group, and we did a ladies' group at Bill's house one night, and we listened to your show. And I thought, that sounds like somebody that maybe I need to talk to, maybe can help me. Because somebody's got to help me, Jim. Somebody's got to help me. I listened to all kind of programs about Christ and things. But anyway, I've been listening to your program again over the years, and I was going to talk to you in 2021. In 2021, but my life went totally downhill.
1: Yes.
2: I mean, it took a turn for the worse. And I've been pulling it back together since, and I got to pull it together because can't nobody pull it together but me, but God's help. And I have to tap into that power that's greater than me, because I can't get myself unhigh and undrunk. Only God can help me, and I got to reach out to him and stop reaching to the people that's going to send the addiction.
1: Well, there are some things that I know I want to help you with, like we have what are called keys. Now, think about a key. A key unlocks doors. Keys can lock doors that keep us from being with bad people. I mean, there are times when keys are very important. We have keys for living on the topic of alcohol and drug abuse. We have material also, keys for living. And by the way, I love my subtitle here. Alcohol and drug abuse, breaking free and staying free. That's huge.
2: I like that.
1: We also have like habits and addictions. So, because people can have all kinds of habits.
2: I have all kinds of habits and addictions.
1: Well, you know, the interesting thing is, what do you do with a bad habit? Well, you replace a bad habit. This is going to sound too simplistic, but it is absolutely true. You replace a bad habit with a good habit. And that means you have to think through, okay, what do I need to do that's a good habit to replace the bad habit? I know that when I first was dealing with this kind of topic, I was aware that, you know, when I began to look at this, it made sense. When you change to have good habits, they literally help eliminate the bad habits. And that's what, it's not like, oh, by the way, it's not this. I want you to imagine this. Some people will say, just don't think about it. Just don't think about it. Well, if I tell you right now, Deborah, do not think about a red cup. Do not think about a red cup. Are you understanding? Do not think about a red cup.
2: Yeah.
1: So what are you thinking about right now?
2: A red cup, as you keep saying it.
1: That's right. So this is what many people do. They keep saying, I've got to quit, blah, blah, blah, and they whatever it is, and they go over and over and over, which really just increases the difficulty because you're really focusing on it. So that means instead we need to deal with certain truth. And by the way, I need to ask, has there been a time in your life where you know you humbled your heart and received Jesus Christ as your personal Lord and Savior, or is that something you would want to do?
2: I have humbled my heart, but I say that for every week I get to watch online the church that I watch. It's in North Carolina. I can put it, I don't know if you wanted to plug them. It's Elevation Church. We say it every
1: That's okay.
2: time. But I have just in my house. But I just don't. But my problem is, you know, I don't feel worthy enough. I feel like I've done so much bad that God's going to turn his back on me. And I know that in my, even my heart, I know it's not true. But I just, I can't see the good in me, June. People tell me that I have good in me, that I have good intentions and to help people. But I just can't see my worth. I don't feel like I'm nothing because I've been knocked down so many times. And every time I get back up, but it's getting harder and harder. And I don't want to turn into a drug or a sex or any kind of man. I don't want that anymore.
1: Okay. Well, you've learned what doesn't work. And do you see that that's valuable right there? You've learned what doesn't work. And that is addiction, a drug addiction. You've already mentioned, and what I appreciate is you're not trying to change the truth. You've already mentioned it. You've been on crack, you know, crack cocaine, and that's very challenging. Meth, amphetamines.
2: That's what I've been on last. That's when I went from crack to meth. And that's even worse because I have bipolar disorder, and I stayed manic already, and that just robs me of more sleep. Because I already have insomnia. I don't sleep as it was. Well, when I do meth, I just, oh my goodness. And then I feel like I'm going out of my mind because I can't shut up and I talk to myself. I have a lot of things going wrong with me. I have mental illnesses that I can't stand, but I'm going to have to embrace these things and stop saying I can't stand them. Because the more I can't stand them, the worse they're going to get. I'm medicated, but I'm not on the right medication anymore. I've been a guinea pig for many years. And I'm thinking about ECT therapy. I don't know what else is going to, I don't know what it's really going to take, June. And I don't want to die in my addiction.
1: Absolutely, yes. And so, see, you're able to reason. That is reasonable. And there are people who, they don't reason at all. But you know that staying addicted to whatever it is not going to help you. My point is, that's the first step, is facing the truth and seeing that, okay, you had multiple things that happened, very negative, wrong, ungodly, that happened to you as a child. Both your father with the molestation, molesting, beating you, and then you mentioned your mother abused you emotionally. And, of course, you did mention, you know, the brain injury through an accident, hit by a car when you were 11. And then whoever introduced you to all these drugs, beginning age 15.
2: Yeah, my sister, that died from addiction in 2001.
1: Okay. Well, let me just say something about age 15. That was the worst year of my entire life. I hated life at that time. And that just, I'm just mentioning this to you. The brain, and this is important, the brain does not fully develop until you're 25. So to be exposed to certain, all these drugs at age 15, God knows the truth about you. This is very challenging when it's your family. And I'm not hearing that you had healthy people in your life, emotionally healthy people.
2: I mean, my whole family. And then the physical illness which we have that I'm trying to generational curse out for my family, that they didn't generational curse out. It's been sad. You know, I'm trying to do it for my nieces and nephews and great nieces and nephews. I don't want to see them go through what I have gone through or their mother went through.
1: Right.
2: I don't want to see that. That would just, one of my great nephews right now is in Brooklyn. He did 11 years, and now he's back in there. He's implemented on murder this time. And that is not, but I can't help nobody if I do need help myself. That's the reason why I want to do better in life.
1: Well, what I like is you have a heart to help others.
2: Yes, because God put it in me.
1: You know, the best people who to help, I'm going to use a classic example. The best people to help alcoholics are those who were alcoholics because they know firsthand what it's like to have an addiction where they feel controlled by that substance. And that means whether it's, it doesn't matter what the drug of choice is. Okay, you mentioned crack, you've mentioned meth. There are people who can try to help someone, but if they've not been there themselves, they don't believe what that person is saying. My point is, I have found that it is wonderful how there can be the person who finally gets hold of truth and specific ways to break free of whatever the addiction is, then to turn around and be used by God to help others who are struggling. It is amazing because they can say, I know what this is like. I have been there. I've done that. But you don't have to stay there. Now, when we come back, I'm going to present something to you. We're going to talk about a target, like target practicing. Come back.
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0: 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And I know everybody's busy and there's activities, but hopefully by the time we get to the time of the program, 11 p.m. to midnight here in Texas, you have some time to sit down and have a phone conversation. A phone conversation that could have you put down a heavy burden that you've been carrying for many, many years. All we want to do is try and help you. Each caller that calls in will get resources that have to do with the topic that they're talking about. They'll also get June's Seeing Yourself Through God's Eyes devotional as a gift for being on our program. 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Well, let's finish up this call now with June and Deborah.
1: By the way, I will be presenting at Discipleship University. Now, it's not like going to a specific college or university, but we do nine different topics, nine different emotions, and it is free. That's an attractive word, free. And so we would love to, for anyone who's listening, to be a part of our group. Now, I'm going to mention, Deborah, something to you. I want you to imagine like a target that looks like it has rings, like outer ring, inner ring, middle ring, and then a bullseye in the middle. Can you picture that in your mind?
2: Yes, ma'am.
1: Okay. Did you ever do any shooting toward a target? I'm talking about like archery, or
2: I did
1: could
2: archery.
1: Be.
2: I took archery in high school.
1: Okay, so you know exactly what I'm talking about. Yep. Sometimes you use rifles or handguns, and you
2: have that target.
1: Okay. Well, in this case, I want you to picture, and what we're doing, we're going to talk about reaching the target. Now, what is the target? It's for transformation. Transformation, like total change. Now, there's a freedom formula I'm going to share with you, and there needs to be a new purpose in order to change, to be transformed. You have to have a new purpose, a new priority, and a new plan, and that will equal that, if you're adding all three, that equals a transformed life. Because what I'm hearing is you don't want continue being an addict. You don't want to continue being on any kind of drug that changes you. We're talking about illegal drugs, the things that are going to only harm you. So now, when I say this target, imagine the outer ring. I'm going to call it a new purpose.
2: Okay.
1: Many times we will have a habit and something feels good that we do. And it could be all kinds of things that aren't good for us. And you've been admitting that there are things you don't want to continue. You said all your family, they were on drugs. That's very, very hard when you're growing up. It's very hard, not only as a child, as an adult, and when you don't have people in your life to help you, it's so easy to just give in. So you you have to have then a new purpose. For example, I'm going to tell you what God would say, because I can tell you have a spiritual heart, that you do want what God wants for you. Is that correct?
2: Yes, ma'am. So I can help other people.
1: Okay. Well, let me tell you what God's purpose is for you. A lot of people don't know this. The Bible says that we are predestined to be conformed to the character of Christ. We're predestined to be conformed to the image of His Son, and that's Jesus Christ, Romans 8:29. And so God's purpose for you is to be conformed to the character of Christ. That's the chief purpose in the entire Bible. So I want to act. I'm going to give a statement here, and I'm going to ask you, is this what you would want? I'll do whatever it takes to be conformed to the character of Christ. Is that your desire?
2: Yes, ma'am.
1: That's great. I want you to say it after me. I'll do whatever it takes.
2: I'll do whatever it takes.
1: To be conformed to the character of Christ.
2: Be conformed to the character of Christ.
1: Excellent. Say it again.
2: I will do whatever it takes to be conformed to the character of Christ.
1: Perfect. Say it one more time.
2: I'll do anything it takes to be conformed to the character of Christ.
1: Wonderful. So that's going to be the outer ring of this, what we're calling a target. Then the middle ring is a new priority. So we're clear about the new purpose, but a new priority is God's priority for me is to change my thinking. The Bible says, Romans 12:2, do not conform to the pattern of this world, but be transformed by the renewing of your mind. So what I want you to say is, I'll do whatever it takes to line up my thinking with God's thinking. Perfect. Say it again.
2: I'll do whatever it takes to line up my thinking with God's thinking.
1: Excellent. One more time.
2: I'll do whatever it takes to line up my thinking with God's thinking.
1: Does it make sense?
2: Yeah, it makes sense. It makes sense.
1: Okay, great. Then the inner ring of that target is a new plan. So you have a new purpose, outer ring. I'll do whatever it takes to be conformed to the character of Christ. The middle ring, I'll do whatever it takes. That's a new priority. I'll do whatever it takes to line up my thinking with God's thinking. And then the inner ring is, I'll do whatever it takes to fulfill His plan in His strength. His plan in His strength. Now, let me tell you why I have this as the inner ring. The Bible says, I can do all things through Christ who strengthens me. That's Philippians 4:13. So, the new plan is, God's plan for me is to rely on Christ's strength, not my strength, to do what He leads me to do. You know, to be all He created me to be. So, is this your heart's desire?
2: Yes, ma'am, but that's where I have messed up, and I try to lean to my own strength, and I'm just not strong enough. And I have to lean to His strength, because He can carry it, and I can't.
1: Okay, so I want you to repeat after me, I'll do whatever it takes.
2: I'll do whatever it takes.
1: To fulfill His plan in His strength.
2: To fulfill his plan in his strength.
1: Okay, let's say it again. I'll do whatever it takes.
2: I'll do whatever it takes to fulfill His plan in His strength.
1: Excellent. One more time.
2: I'll do whatever it takes to fulfill His plan in His strength.
1: Excellent. Okay. Now, what I have written out here is for any person who is struggling with addiction. So if this is the new plan, you know, the road to addiction is difficult, whether you're in the midst of addiction or you love someone who has an addiction. But there are potholes. Sometimes we drive our cars and we are we hit potholes that can mess up our tires, and there are unexpected turns. Well, God wants us to be clear about what is going to give us success in our lives. So, for example, for any person struggling with addiction, it's first you admit you need help to stop the addiction. Letting go of a pride and stubbornness. Well, sweetheart, I've already heard you say you don't want to continue on in this addiction.
2: Oh, but I have a stubborn streak sometimes, so I know I got to let go of it. I have to change my ways and mend them, because I'm not never going to get clean and stay clean from an addiction if I don't.
1: Right. And the Bible says, whoever conceals their sin does not prosper, but the one who confesses and renounces them finds mercy. It's Proverbs 28:13. So the first step is admitting, I've got a problem. I need help. I do want to stop, and I'm not going to falsely say I can't do anything. There's nothing, in other words, to admit the truth, because the truth sets us free. Is that your right? Okay, you see. Okay. Then you abandon, number two, is you abandon the shame of the addiction and face it head on with God's help. The Bible says, let us approach God's throne of grace. Grace is a gift we don't deserve. Let us approach God's throne of grace with confidence, so that we may receive mercy and find grace to help us in our time of need. So what that means is that you're willing to seek help, and you've already called tonight. You're calling for help to find a treatment program, something designed to help with your specific addictions. And so what I can say right now is, if you feel led by God to do this, would you like for us to continue on with what will make a difference in your life, where we can talk again, and I will...
2: Yes, I would like that.
1: Okay, you want to do that. Well, I want you to experience the freedom formula in your life with a new purpose, a new priority, and a new plan. And what we'll do is come back where we've left off. And I just want you to know, Deborah, I'm so proud of you. I really am. There are so many people who they'll just say, no, I don't need help. No, I won't reach out. Well, you've reached out and you've acknowledged you need help. God's help is life-changing.

0: or the Apostle Paul, or a committee. He appointed Jesus to be the head over everything for the church. Imagine if I said, I'm old, so I don't know who the best names would be to use. Imagine if I said for the Church League basketball team, Michael Jordan was going to be the head over everything for the basketball team. I'm thinking, it's going to work out. Well, God appointed Jesus to be the head over everything for the church. No wonder the church will be triumphant. Amen. And what did Jesus say? I will build my church, and hell won't stop it. Amen. I want to be a part. Amen. I want to be a part. Now, I don't know what challenge you're facing tonight. I know you got one. It may be somebody you care about. It may be your own self. It may be a business. I don't know. But I can tell you, in Jesus, God has made provision. And He's given you access to His throne room. You've been justified, sanctified, forgiven. All claims against you have been canceled by the blood of Jesus.
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3: 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Now, from the Phyllis Schlafly Center Studios, here's Ryan Height.
4: As families head back to school this fall, there's a growing story behind the back-to-school ritual that educational elites don't want to talk about. Empty classrooms, shuttered buildings, and a public school enrollment collapse that is accelerating in Democrat-controlled states. Well, in California, 79 public schools closed in 2025, with another 73 closing so far this year. In Illinois, 72 public schools have shuttered in the past 5 years. Among Illinois districts with at least 1,000 students, 345 out of 397 saw enrollment declines between 2019 and 2025. That's a total loss of more than 136,000 students in 6 years. All on the watch of Governor J.B. Pritzker, who is eyeing a presidential run. Well, Democrat-run New York, California, and Illinois together account for 44% of the total decline in public school enrollment nationwide since 2019. On the other hand, 9 of the 10 states that saw enrollment increases or held steady are conservative states, Idaho, Alabama, Texas, and Florida among them. As parents vote with their feet, the map shift is not subtle. Part of what's driving families out the door is the lack of teaching they find in the classroom. As we've reported before, screen time has replaced actual teaching in far too many schools. 88% of public schools are still providing a computer to every student. CNN recently reported on a middle school social studies teacher who didn't teach a single lesson the entire year, just computer-based exercises from bell to bell. Well, it's little wonder that chronic absenteeism runs at 14% in fifth grade and climbs all the way to 32% by 12th grade. When school offers little more than a screen, many students stop showing up entirely. Well, the good news is that alternatives are growing where policy allows them to. Texas launched its Educational Freedom Account program this month, offering $10,500 per student annually for private school and $2,000 for homeschooling. more than 274,000 students applied. The demand for alternative schooling and programs is very real. Parents know what their children need, and the system is failing to provide it. Empty classrooms and closing schools in blue states aren't a mystery. They're a judgment call from parents. Stay informed and engaged with us on all things education at phyllisschlafly.com. That's phyllisschlafly.com. Join us again for the Phyllis Schlafly Report.
5: Every Christian has the capability to hear from God for themselves.
6: Dr. Tony Evans says the better you know the author, the clearer his message becomes.
5: The closer you are to the Holy Spirit, the more you pick up on what he wants to communicate to you.
6: This is the Alternative Broadcast, featuring the timeless biblical teachings from the archives of Dr. Tony Evans. Even the most beautiful sentence means absolutely nothing if it's written in a language you don't understand. Today, Dr. Evans shows how interpreting Scripture correctly is key to experiencing its power. Let's join him to discover how God has provided us the tools we need to help grasp his message accurately.
5: Communication involves three things. It involves an encoder. An encoder is a person sending forth the message. It involves a decoder. That's the person on the other end receiving the message. And it involves the message, the information being sent. The goal of communication is to make sure what the decoder receives is what the encoder intended. It was the job of the Holy Spirit to make sure that the message of God didn't get distorted. So from 1400 BC to 90 AD, the Holy Spirit's job was to make sure the message that started back here didn't get messed up down here. Without that, communication over that big a gap would not have been possible to stay accurate. Today, I want to say a word about interpretation, because understanding is key to making the Bible meaningful in your experience. Many people avoid the Bible because they say, I don't understand it. It doesn't make sense to me. So the issue is interpretation or ascertaining the meaning of Scripture. Turn first of all to Acts chapter 8. We have the story of the Ethiopian eunuch who is now a bigwig in the administration of Candace. And he was returning and sitting in his chariot and was reading the prophet Isaiah. So he's reading his Bible. And the Spirit said to Philip, go up and join this chariot. There's a whole lot in there that we don't have time to mind out. But the Spirit of God led Philip to a man who was reading his Bible. And when Philip had run up, he heard him reading Isaiah the prophet and said, do you understand what you are reading? You're reading it, but does it make any sense to you? And he said, well, the eunuch says, well, how could I unless someone guides me? And he invited Philip to come up and sit with him. And then it goes into the passage he was reading, which was about Jesus Christ being led to the sacrifice. And verse 35, and Philip opened his mouth and began from this scripture, he preached Jesus to him. Here we have a man reading, but not understanding. How many times have you read your Bible, got finished reading, and didn't know what in the world you had just gone through? There was not the interpretation. The reason why interpretation is critical, because it's possible to read and not understand. He needed to be guided in an understanding of what he was reading. It's not enough to read if you don't also understand. Because without understanding, you don't know what to apply. So it's reading, interpreting, and then applying what you now understand needs to be applied. You say, Doc, my stomach hurts, my head hurts. He tries to diagnose the problem through tests to come up with the right cause that he might apply the right solution. If he interprets wrong, he applies wrong. He's going to give you the wrong medication. As a boy, I suffered horrifically with asthma. And every week I had to go to the hospital to get shots. On top of that, I wanted to try to do everything, all the sports and everything. So I was constantly carrying on this battle with asthma. Every week I would go and get these shots to deal with the allergies that would bring about the asthmatic attacks. On one occasion, I went to the doctor and they prescribed the wrong medicine. And on that night, I almost died. I'll never forget the sight of my father standing over the bed with tears in his eyes, watching me gasp for breath and go into convulsions because the doctor gave me the wrong application. So interpretation or understanding is key. Some parts of the Bible, they jump out at you. You know what they mean just by reading it. Other parts, like Peter says in 2 Peter 3, 15 and 16, Peter says some of the things Paul wrote are hard to understand. When you get the proper understanding along with the right application, there is no issue that the scripture talks about that cannot be addressed victoriously. So, understanding and application joined together to make transformation. That leads me to the next point. What are the qualifications if you're going to interpret rightly? Now, let me say this. Every Christian is a believer priest. By believer priest, we mean every Christian has the capability to hear from God for themselves. So that while preachers and pastors can help guide, they do not replace your own capacity for the scripture to speak to you. The first principle is that to clearly and fully understand the scripture, you must be saved. 1 Corinthians chapter 2, verse 14 says, the natural man does not welcome the things of the Spirit of God, for they are foolishness unto him. He does not mean you can't repeat the Bible. He means you can't experience it. The unsaved man does not have the capability or the capacity to interpret divine truth. It's like me going to a foreign land without any training, any knowledge, trying to get the language, and I don't have the capacity to do that on my own. So first of all, and I know this may not seem to be need to be said, but I want to emphasize your ability to appropriate the reality of scripture is tied to you having conversion, regeneration, or salvation. But secondly, the closer you are to the Holy Spirit, the more clearly you will understand his word. Let me say that again. Anointing is your capacity to receive divine truth. You have the capacity now to hear from God. Philip guided the eunuch in the understanding of what he read. Now look at John chapter 16, verse 13. A few pages back. John chapter 16, verse 13. This is what it says. But when he, the Spirit of truth, comes, he will guide you into all truth. For he will not speak on his own initiative, but whatever he hears, he will speak, and he will disclose to you what is to come. The Ethiopian eunuch had Philip to guide him. Every believer has the Holy Spirit to guide him. It is the Holy Spirit's job to clarify truth, to tell you what it means, and then, of course, how to apply it. It is his job to make the truth of Scripture become real to your mind and to your heart so that it can become your experience. The closer you are to the Holy Spirit, the clearer you will be about the meaning of Scripture. The further you are from the Holy Spirit, the more fuzzy Scripture will be to you. So as you can see, the guider, the Holy Spirit, his job is to clarify or turn the light on. Have you ever been confused about something and the Holy Spirit cleared it up and just like turned a switch on? It may have been through a human teacher. It may have been just through your own reading. It may have been through a book. And I'll talk about those things in a moment. But what he did was he turned the light on and you said, oh, he opened your eyes. He lets you see.
6: 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Stay with us.
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5: The Holy Spirit's job is to communicate. The closer you are to the Holy Spirit, the more you pick up on His signals. The more you pick up on what He wants to communicate to you. Another characteristic of understanding the Bible has to do with living. 1 Peter 2. Therefore, putting aside all malice, all guile, all hypocrisy, all envy, and all slander. Verse 2 says, like newborn babes, long for the pure milk of the word, that by it you may grow in respect to your salvation. He says, get rid of things that will put static on the line and stop you from understanding God's truth. Another way that you prepare yourself to properly understand the Word of God, being willing to respond even before you get the understanding. As opposed to, let me understand and then I'll let you know whether I'll respond. St. John 7, verse 17. If any man is willing to do his will, he shall know of the teaching. Did you get the order? He says, you must be willing to do it, then you will understand or know the teaching about it. So God is not going to give great understanding. Remember the verse? To him that hath, more will be given. But to him that does not have, that which he has will be taken away. So you can actually come to church and learn less. because nothing gets done with what is said. And so God reduces rather than increases understanding. So the process for interpretation, okay? You want to understand so that you can apply. Okay. 2 Timothy chapter 2, verse 15. Be diligent to present yourself approved to God as a workman who does not need to be ashamed, handling accurately the word of truth, the word of God, the Bible. Interpretation involves presenting yourself approved. So your mindset is, I want to be pleasing to God because I want to understand what God is saying through his word to me. So I want to be pleasing to God. As a workman, he says, learning the Bible involves some work. Now, everybody's not a pastor. Everybody's not a full-time preacher. That's not the work we're talking about, although that would apply to somebody who does it full-time. But it does involve your participation. First of all, you have to be willing to read the Bible. You can't have the Bible sitting on your shelf talking about, I have a Bible in my house. The Bible is not, you know, to fill book space. You must be willing to read your Bible. You must, that takes some time. Then you must be willing to ask some questions about what you're reading. You want to ask some questions. There's some simple questions, but they will give you the basic understanding, assuming you're approved of God and you're yielded to the Holy Spirit, which I'll mention in a moment. Some basic questions. Question number one, what did it say? I read it. So just say back to yourself, what did it say? Paraphrase it back to yourself. Second question, to whom was it said? Is there any indication to whom he was speaking? Because that will affect meaning. If you're talking to non-Christians, it's going to mean one thing. If you're talking to Christians, it's going to mean another thing. Another question is, why was it said? Is there anything indicating why this thing is being discussed in the first place? Because that will affect meaning. Why did he bring this up? And of course, that's going to vary from person to person. And there are usually keys in the passage. You ask the Holy Spirit to open up your eyes. Why is he saying this? And then the final question that you need to ask is, what is to be done with what has been said? Well, what am I to do with what I just read? You will find yourself, as you answer these questions, by becoming a workman, willing to put in a little bit of time, the passages of the Bible becoming clearer and clearer to you. How do you know when the Bible is making sense? Here's the key. Here's the key. The key to the scripture is this. How do I connect with what I read and learned to Jesus Christ? So Jesus is the key that unlocks the door to the understanding of the whole Bible. The whole Bible wraps around Jesus Christ. Because remember, Jesus is the living word. This is the written word. And those two words always agree. It is okay to ask God to give you a word today. You're in a crisis situation. You need him to speak to you. And God will do that. But a lot of people do that because they don't want to be workmen. They want to be luckmen. They don't want to spend any time with God. And you can't rush learning heavenly language. What happens, in closing, what happens when you begin to interpret rightly the truth of God's word? What happens? Luke chapter 24. Luke chapter 24. Two disciples are on their way back from the Emmaus Road. They're on their way back to home. They're going back home. And they are depressed. And Jesus comes and says, what's wrong? Verse 19. They said, didn't you hear about Jesus of Nazareth, the man mighty in word and deed, and how the chief priest delivered him up and he was died, was crucified? Here's why everybody gets depressed. Verse 21. Because we were hoping. You know why you get depressed? Your hopes get dashed. Your dreams get shattered. Your expectations get lost. They said, we were hoping. We had dreams. Our dreams have fallen through that he was going to redeem Israel. And we just going home and we are discouraged. And now we can't find him. They've stole his body. Okay, hold on your horses. Verse 25. Oh, foolish men. Jesus is too cold. He calls the guys fools. You foolish men. And slow of heart to believe in all that the prophets have spoken. Was it not necessary for Christ to suffer these things and to enter into his glory? And beginning with Moses and all the prophets, he explained to them the things concerning himself in the scriptures. So he went all the way back to the Old Testament and said, you know what that was talking about me. You know what that was talking about me. You know what that was talking about me. He went to the scriptures to deal with their hopelessness. Now, where do you run when you lose hope? You run to the movies? You run to your friends? Or do you run to the scriptures? Do you know God let David go through a lot of hopelessness so you and I would have some place to run to in the book of Psalms? He says, they approach the village. He's been giving them a Bible study while they're walking. See, you don't have to be in church. They're walking down the road doing a Bible study. They get to the village. He's getting ready to go further. He's going to say, okay, well, y'all home now. Bible study's over. And they urged him, saying, stay with us, for it's getting toward evening, and the day is now nearly over. And he went in to stay with them. He wasn't going to go in unless invited. God will only go deeper with you if you want him there. He won't go deeper if you don't want him. And it came about when they reclined at the table, he took the bread and blessed it and broke it. He began giving it to them. Their eyes were open and they recognized him and he vanished from their sight. Oh, this is sweet stuff. Verse 32. And they said to one another, were not our hearts burning? Anybody ever heard a heart burn? Talking about a show enough heart burn. Heart been on fire. Did not our hearts burn within us, he says, as he was speaking to us on the road and as he was explaining the scriptures to us? What led to the heartburn? He says, our heart started burning when he started walking and started talking and opened up the Bible. Have you ever come to church without hope? With head low. And the Holy Ghost, see, when we get serious, we call him the Holy Ghost. And the Holy Ghost zeroed in on you and acted like you were the only person in the sanctuary. And in a 50-minute sermon, took hopelessness and gave you a burning heart. Have you ever been depressed and he become the lifter of your head and all you did was heard from the Word of God? That's all you did. Understanding brings a new disposition.
6: 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When it comes to hearing from God, people often ask, why just the Bible? Well, tomorrow, Dr. Evans explains why the collection of books we call Scripture is complete, trustworthy, and final. Right now, though, he's back with these closing comments to wrap up today's lesson.
5: God, the Holy Spirit, wants to guide you into understanding the scriptures. And he doesn't want you to just be under the word. He wants you to be in the word. He just doesn't want you to come to church. He does want you to do that, but he wants you not only to be under it, he wants to leap off of the pages to you directly because you're in it. Because when that happens and you apply what you interpret, you must be transformed by it.

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3: American Family News, I'm Robert Thornton. Police in Texas have stopped what they describe as a violent plot to attack the state capitol. Here's Fox's Jonathan Hunt.
4: According to Texas law enforcement officials, the attack was supposed to happen today, but was stopped thanks to the joint work of agents with the Texas Department of Public Safety and the FBI, culminating with the arrest early Wednesday morning of 40-year-old Benny Caldera at a home near San Antonio. Officials say they got a tip Tuesday evening that gave them, quote, credible information about an individual planning a violent attack on the Texas Capitol in Austin. The arrest warrant affidavit alleges Caldera told a friend, quote, I am going to the Capitol and I am going to shoot it up, and that Caldera was angry at the American-Israeli Public Affairs Committee, saying, quote, these people have to be exterminated.
3: Texas Governor Greg Abbott praised law enforcement efforts. Investigators continued their work to determine why an Omani pilot stabbed the captain of a flight to Israel, causing the plane to plummet dangerously before others on board landed in Saudi Arabia. Scott Uhlinger is a retired CIA station chief and made these remarks on AFR. He said it was an attempted terrorist attack, but some in the mainstream media are calling it a cockpit altercation.
5: But actually, if you look at, let's say, the past 10 years or so, there have been at least 6 incidents involving death by pilot, where the pilot just took the plane down. But there's been 6. So in other words, the trend is not toward people grabbing the airplane behind the cockpit. It's people in the cockpit that are causing the problems.
3: He said the pilot was brave and opened the cockpit door during the chaos, and if he hadn't done so, the plane would have gone down.
5: But what we're seeing now in the last, like, 5 years or so is the amount of flight hours that a co-pilot of, like, a large aircraft is required to fly before they're in a large aircraft is like 1/5 of what it used to be. In other words, in the old days, you used to have a co-pilot who have, like, I don't know, 500 hours in an aircraft of many aircraft of smaller size. But now it is not uncommon to have a co-pilot who has like 75 hours because they're so short of pilots and co-pilots, they're accelerating the promotion. But of course, as you accelerate the promotion, you're giving the guy a greater opportunity to do something really spectacular.
3: He said Middle Eastern airline companies have the greater threat for such pilots. He said the screening process is difficult when some in screening authority are sympathetic to the Palestinians. A defense analyst is not confident that Iraq is going to be able to maintain stability with U.S. forces completely withdrawn from the divided country. More from AFN's Chad Grunney.
6: The Pentagon has announced that it has completed the withdrawal of all American troops from Iraq, ending a 12-year quest to crush the Islamic State terrorist group. The last U.S. troops left an air base in northern Iraq under an agreement between Baghdad and Washington. Baghdad touted the end of the U.S. mission as a sign of the country's increasing strength and sovereignty. Bob McGinnis is president of McGinnis Strategies, LLC. He says Iraq is a tough place.
7: You have 3 groups. You obviously have the Sunnis that have historically run Baghdad. You have the Shia that are associated with Iran that are mostly in the south and on the east. And you have the Kurds that have autonomy in the north. It's really a divided country, and it always has been. I don't see that it's going to be able to stay stable, given those distinctions that we've seen.
6: So McGinnis's withdrawing is a hard call.
7: I'm not really sure that it's our fight, but if our interests are to stabilize the region, withdrawing now might not be the best interest. But I don't like the idea that we're the policemen of the world either, so it's a hard call.
3: On Wall Street, stocks were up today. The Dow was up 21, the S&P added 15, the Nasdaq rose 11, West Texas Intermediate crude was up to $93 a barrel. And mortgage rates also rose to the highest level since November of 2023. Freddie Mac's latest survey showed the average rate on a 30-year fixed mortgage rose to 7.28%. See more news online at afn.net.
8: The hottest hell is reserved for the people who knew the most. That is why, beloved, it is such a fearful thing to be an apostate. It is such a fearful thing to know the truth and constantly turn your back on it. You would be better off eternally if you never knew than to know and turn your back.
9: Welcome to Grace to You with John MacArthur on American Family Radio. Dr. James Montgomery Boyce said this about God's judgment. He said, "With God, we deal not with the imperfection of human justice, but with the perfection of divine justice. We deal with the one to whom not only actions, but also thoughts and intentions are visible. Sensing this truth, we therefore resist God's justice and deny its reality in every way we can." Well, that pretty well describes the world today. People give no thought to being judged by their Creator. But as John MacArthur will show you today, we are all without excuse before a holy, just God. And John unpacks what that means and how you can escape the judgment that is coming. As John continues his study, simply titled, Without Excuse. And with today's lesson, here's John.
8: Let's look at the Word of God together in Romans chapter 2. We want to continue our examination of the principles of judgment as they appear in the first 16 verses of this chapter. It says in verse 12, "Those who sinned without law shall perish, and their punishment will be a perishing, a damnation. For they have sinned against God. But it will be a lesser judgment than group 2. Look at group 2 in verse 12. "As many as have sinned in the law shall be judged by the law." What does it mean, as many as have sinned in the law? This refers to those who received the special revelation, those who had the Word of God, particularly Israel and anyone who's attached to them who knew the truth of God, those who heard the prophets, those who read the law and the holy writings, those who had the special revelation. It refers to people today who sit in the church, people who know the truth, people who are in a Christian society or Christian environment. They will be judged according to greater light and greater privilege and greater liability. Jesus said in Matthew 11, "How much greater will be the punishment of Chorazin and Bethsaida and Capernaum, because in those places Jesus walked and lived and did his miracles. It'll be more tolerable for Sodom and Gomorrah and for Tyre and Sidon in the day of judgment than it will be for those cities." Why? Because they knew so much more. And the greater perishing will belong to them. They'll be judged by the law. That refers to final judgment. They'll be judged in accord with full knowledge of God's law. So God is very fair. He's very fair. The hottest hell is reserved for the people who knew the most. That is why, beloved, it is such a fearful thing to be an apostate. It is such a fearful thing to know the truth and constantly turn your back on it. You would be better off eternally if you never knew than to know and turn your back. But God is fair, and He will judge those without law as without law, and those with law as with law. Now, immediately at this point, Paul knows the Jew is going to ask a question. He's going to say this. Now, wait a minute, Paul. "We who have been the guardians of the law, we who have been the agents by which God has revealed the law, we who have written it and rewritten it and preserved it, we should have the higher honor, not the greater condemnation. We who have possessed the law should be protected from God's wrath." And some people today would join and say, "Yeah, I've been going to church all my life. I've been trying to be religious. I bought a Bible. I'm trying to be religious. I mean, how can we be condemned? We've been the religious ones. We've preserved the law." Some are going to say, "I've taught in seminary. I've taught in seminary all my career. I've prepared men to go out and serve in churches. Of course, seminaries that don't believe the Bible, and churches that don't either. But we've been religious. We've been connected to Christianity. I mean, it's us. I mean, you know us, the religious folks. Paul replies in verse 13, For not the hearers of the law are just before God, but the what? The doers of the law shall be justified. Now, the word for hearers is not the usual word. It is not the normal word akouo, which is the normal word to hear, but it is akroates. And it's used specifically of pupils who hear because they're constantly in the educational process. Vincent, I think, is a good translation of it. Those whose business is hearing. And that is exactly what the Jews did in the synagogues, didn't they? They heard and heard and heard and heard. It was read to them week after week after week after week after week. It was explained to them, and they were literally professional hearers. But it is not to the ones who make it their business to do the hearing, it is to the ones who make it their business to do the doing that justification comes. It is not performance, beloved. It is possession. That's why James warns us, you see, in the same way. James says, but be ye doers of the word and not what? Hearers only, because if you are, you are deceiving your own selves. What a deceit. God's law doesn't protect hearers from judgment. No, the more they hear, the deeper the judgment. I know some people are going to come to the judgment and they're going to say, God, do you have a record of how many hours I listened to MacArthur? That ought to be good for something. And my wife, wherever she is, tapes, I listened to those things all the time she played them. I mean, isn't that good for something? I mean, she even played Christian music and then she bought Bible tapes. And some guy read the Bible all the time. And I used to have to sit in the kitchen while they had a Bible study in my living room. Some of you fathers might have to say that about your children. Say, well, I mean, I heard it all. I was there. I did everything I could to make them comfortable. I didn't throw the tapes out. I didn't kick my wife out. I went to church. Isn't that good for something? Yeah, greater condemnation. See, God's law does not protect. The more you know God's law, the more it intensifies the consequence, unless it is obeyed. And here's a terrible frustration because you can't obey it in your own strength. And so he literally backs them into a corner, you see. I mean, you're constantly hearing, but you don't do it. And so there is a judicial verdict against you. But the one who does, verse 13, the doer of the law, shall be justified, not the hearer. So God requires perfect obedience. God requires a manifestation of righteousness, but no one can do that. Thus the law is meant to drive us to a point of desperation where we turn to God for the power to do what we otherwise couldn't do. So the question the Jew might ask is answered. Doesn't do you a bit of good to have it unless you do it. It just intensifies your guilt. Because only the one who does it is justified. And that's a judicial verdict there. Are you ready for the second question? Here it comes. Now, this is the question asked by the Gentile or the pagan or the one who didn't have the law. He's going to say, Now, wait a minute. We never had the law.
10: And if we never had the law, how in the world can we be condemned for not obeying it? Fair question? The Jew says this, we are exempt because of special favor. God says no. The Gentile says we are exempt because of ignorance. Is that right? What about that pagan? What about that heathen who never saw the law of God, never read the scripture, never heard the gospel? Can you condemn somebody for not obeying the written word? I mean, after all, in Romans 4:15, it says, where no law is, there is no transgression. And in Romans 5:13, it says, for until the law, sin was in the world, but sin is not imputed when there is no law. And in Romans 7:7, what shall we say then? Is the law sin? God forbid. Nay, I had not known sin but by the law. So if there is no transgression when there's no law, and there's no knowledge of sin when there's no law, how can we be responsible when we don't have the written law? And a lot of people ask that question. Does God hold people responsible who have never heard the written law of God? Let's find out the answer. Verse 14. For when the heathen, or pagan, Gentiles, ethne, who have not the law, that is the written law now. Keep that in mind. The written law. They don't have that. When they do by nature the things contained in the law, these having not the law are a law unto themselves, who show the work of the law written in their hearts, their conscience also bearing witness, and their thoughts the meanwhile accusing or else excusing one another. Now, what is he saying? He's saying simply this. You do not have to have the written law to be responsible. For you have a law within you, manifest in your behavior, manifest in your conscience, and manifest in your thinking patterns. There are four great reasons why the heathen are lost. Here they come. Reason number one, creation. Creation. Go back to chapter 1, and we'll pick up a thought from verse 18. The wrath of God is revealed from heaven against all ungodliness and all unrighteousness of men. Now you see, it is not just the religious men, it is not just the people with the law of God, it is all men, all men, all men. The wrath of God is revealed against all of the ungodliness and all of the unrighteousness of all men. Whether they had the written law or not, why? Because they hold the truth. How do they hold the truth? Verse 19, that which may be known about God is manifest in them. How is it manifest in them? Well, God has shown it unto them. Well, how did he show it unto them? For the invisible things of him from the, what? Creation of the world are clearly seen, so that they are without excuse. So from chapter 1, we learn the first reason why the heathen are lost. Creation. They can look around them and know there's a God. They can look around them and perceive that he is supernatural, and that he is more powerful than any being that they know of in their dimension. And so they are responsible because they hold that knowledge. But now as we come to chapter 2, we find the three remaining reasons why the heathen are lost and why we have to send missionaries to reach them. Verse 14, and the word is conduct. First, they're lost because of creation. Secondly, because of conduct. For when the heathen who have not the law do by nature or do naturally the things contained in the law, these, though they don't have the law, become a law unto themselves. In other words, they don't have an outside law, but they have an internal law that makes them a law unto themselves, and it is manifest in their conduct. Now, when the heathen do by nature the things contained in the law, indicates that it does occur when they do it, and it is a common occurrence. Pagans naturally do things that are written in God's law. Did you know that? Without ever reading God's law. Their conduct, listen to this now, their conduct proves they know what is right and wrong. Their conduct proves that there is available within them, residing in them, the law of God. Sometimes pagans pay their debts. Is that in the law of God? Yes. They honor their parents. There are many people who do not know Jesus Christ, do not know God, never read the Bible, who love their wives. There are many wives who so love their husbands. There are many people who have never heard the gospel of Jesus Christ who care for their children, and there are many children who care for their parents. There are many of them who believe it's wrong to kill. There are many people who've never known Jesus Christ or the message of Christ or the Bible or the meaning of the gospel who would feed the hungry, who would help a man who was sick or a woman who was sick. Pagans will tell the truth sometimes. They will even seek to do justice. They will struggle for equity. You see, all of these things reveal an internal human code of ethics that is the law unto themselves. We see it in our human system of justice. We see it in our humanitarianism. And the humanitarianism and the justice around the world, even in very obscure and isolated peoples. Sometimes it's warped, but in any society you ever see, you will find some of those heathen exercising things which they do naturally that are in direct line with God's law. And they therefore show that that law is in them. The Stoics said that in the universe there were certain laws operative which a man broke at his own peril. And the Stoics, who were utterly pagan philosophers, said they are the laws of health, the laws of morality, and the laws governing life and living. And the Stoics called all of these laws thusis, which means nature. They said men are to live kata thusin. They are to live according to what is natural. The Stoics actually said that these laws were natural to man. You see, man can recognize that there is a right, that there is a code of ethics. The very fact that man has a guilty conscience is because he violates the very code of ethics that's in him. There's a sense of right and wrong. And when men naturally do something that lines up with the law of God, and they do it all the time, they show that the law of God is written in them. The unregenerate world, you see, does do relative human good. They do not do good in terms of

He let God's people go. I think about Darius. I think about Artaxerxes. And they are even commended. Ezra chapter 7 commends Artaxerxes. Pagans who did good on behalf of God's people. What about the city clerk in Ephesus? A pagan who quieted the rioters. What about Romans of high standing in Acts 23 who protected Paul? And even the barbarians who showed unusual kindness to Paul in building a fire in Acts 28 to warm him. Yeah, man is totally depraved in the sense that he cannot do anything that is righteously good or that is good toward God or that is good as revealing God. But he can do a man kind of good. But every time he does that, he proves that there is a law within him that points to that as good. Are the heathen lost? Yes. Can they claim ignorance? No. First, because of creation. It is around them. And they can perceive within their own minds God in that creation. And secondly, because of their conduct, they prove that there's a law within them. Now, this may shock you. Basically, if you look at it simply from the standpoint of general human good, most people are outside the prisons, right? It's the few that are inside. What does this mean? This does not mean that man is basically good. He is depraved. But there is in him a sense of rightness that keeps him from being as bad as he possibly could be. And that is the law of God within him. Now, extending the thought, let's look at a third reason why the heathen are lost, and that is conscience. And this is part of that same concept in verse 14, but it's in verse 15. They not only reveal the work of the law within them by their conduct when they do naturally the things that are in, but they also reveal the law of God written in their hearts when their conscience functions in bearing testimony. And stop there for a minute. Now, we all know what conscience is. The word simply means co-knowledge. And I guess we could say that it means co-knowledge with oneself. The etymology of the word basically comes, whether it's in Greek or Latin or English, from the same root. The idea is to know along with. And conscience is sort of that thing in you that knows along with you what's right. It refers to a person's inner sense of right and wrong, the moral consciousness that pronounces judgment on thoughts and attitudes and speech and deeds. You know, I remember reading about a tribe in Africa that had a very interesting process to determine who was guilty of something. When there was some stealing that had gone on in the tribe, they would line all of the men up, because stealing was normally done by men. And they would go along and they would ask them if they did it. And they would say yes or no. And then they would, after having said it, ask them to stick their tongue out. At which time they took a hot knife and placed it on the tongue. If there was saliva on the tongue, the knife would be removed without a problem. If there was no saliva on the tongue, the knife would stick and burn its way through their tongue. And they could always tell who the liar was because he had no saliva. What makes your saliva dry up when you do something wrong? There's a conscience in you. There's a thought process in you that knows right and knows wrong

0: and deals with you when you violate it. It's like when you cheat and you live in this constant state of fear of being found out. That's conscience. Conscience responds to the internal norm. And I would say in the Christian, of course, conscience is tremendously intensified because you not only have that basic law within you, but you have also the law of Christ from His Word added to the normal in natural law, and the compounding of that even excites the conscience more to respond. And Paul listened to his conscience. Several times he said, "My conscience bears witness," didn't he? In other words, he was saying, "My conscience agrees with me that I'm doing right, that my heart is pure." The Bible also suggests that your conscience can become scarred. And scar tissue has no feeling. That's why Paul in Romans tells us, do not violate your conscience. Don't violate your conscience. In other words, he's talking about Christian liberty, and he says, if somebody tells you it's okay to do that, but your conscience says don't do that, then don't do it, even though it is okay, because if you get in the habit of violating your conscience, you're gonna scar something that you desperately need to protect you.
1: 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Now for the entire Grace to You staff, I'm Phil Johnson. Be back tomorrow as John MacArthur unpacks one of life's most sobering facts, that one day God will judge everyone. We'll continue John's study called Without Excuse with another half hour of unleashing God's truth one verse at a time on Grace to You.
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3: What if I told you that one of the greatest military victories in Israel's history began with a farmer and two oxen cut into pieces? Here at Mount Bezek, a divided nation was suddenly united, a desperate city was rescued, and a man many doubted became Israel's first great king. I'm joined by Dr. Scott Stripling to uncover the story behind this remarkable place and the surprising event that changed Israel forever.
4: Welcome to In Grace with Jim Scudder. He is a pastor, author, Bible college president, tour leader to the Holy Land, and host of the adventure TV show In Grace.
3: Thank you so much for joining us today here on In Grace. This is Jim Scudder, and today we are taking you to a place where very few people have ever gone. As you know, on our Friday and weekend edition of In Grace, we take you somewhere. Many times we take you to Israel, and guess what? You get to go to Israel again with us today without jet lag, without paying hundreds of dollars, and we are going to be taking you to a place that, again, almost no one have ever gone there, just a very few people, and it's a mountaintop in the Samaria region of Israel. So we're going to be taking you to a place called Mount Bezek. You might not have ever heard about it. Few have, but it's in the Bible. And actually, a pretty significant thing happened in the life of King Saul. So you're going to learn all about this Mount Bezek today. We are going to be guided by our friend, Dr. Scott Stripling. He's an archaeologist, and they've been doing the largest archaeological dig in Israel in Shiloh season after season. But this year, the authorities in Israel, the archaeological authorities, asked his team to also break away and do an emergency dig at Bezek. It's a mountaintop. It overlooks incredible plains. You can see from there the Jezreel Valley. You can see where Abraham heard from God. You can look down into where Joshua came as he entered the land. It's just incredible. So you're going to learn a lot today as we talk about King Saul and the kingdom of Israel and the monarchy of Israel. And we're also going to be discussing what's called minimalism and maximalism. So we don't want to confuse you, but we do want to tell you there's a lot to learn about archaeology, and I believe this is going to be an exciting episode for you. We're going to get into that in just 2 minutes. Let me mention a few things first. Number one, let me take you to Israel. We can show you incredible places as we show our solidarity to the Jewish people. People say, hey, is it safe to go to Israel? I believe it's safer than Chicago. I really do. And I brought my grandkids last year. 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I'd love for you to join my wife, Karen, and I in Israel. 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We also have a book. It's called The Spiritual War Against Israel, Defending Biblical Zionism and Understanding Israel's Place in God's Prophetic Plan. I will send this to you if you invest in Grace with a gift of any amount to this ministry. That gift will be used to spread the gospel of grace around the world. Let me send you the book, The Spiritual War Against Israel. Again, a gift of any amount, we will thank you by sending you this book, The Spiritual War Against Israel. It defends biblical Zionism, and it helps explain Israel's place in God's prophetic plan. This book, I believe, will really give you all the answers to a lot of the lies that people are saying about Israel and the Jewish people. This book sets the record straight. The Spiritual War Against Israel by myself and my co-author, Dr. Phil Stringer. We would love to send this to you right now. 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
5: Scott Stripling.
6: Jim Scudder.
5: Woo! Here we are.
6: Dynamic duo is back.
5: Yeah, at least one of us.
6: Well, I'm awake. I don't know about you.
5: All right, so what crazy and wild adventure do you have us on today?
6: Well, I know that you like a little excitement in your life, and so not only are we excavating Shiloh this summer, but we're doing a second project here at Mount Bezek. And so here we are just south of Beit She'an. We're climbing from the lowest spot in the Jordan Valley all the way up to about 700 meters to Mount Bezek, which is an important biblical site. It's a single period site, Iron Age 2A, which is the period of Saul and David and right in that horizon, very much like Kirby Kaiapha. And then we had a little surprise when we discovered a Mamluk structure there too, which we've excavated.
5: And Mamluk is much later in
6: Late Islamic
5: Muslim
6: period. Yep.
5: So the kingdom of Israel was, it began with Saul, and that's what we're going to be talking about today. But what was the zenith?
6: Well, okay, let's start with Saul. Let's maybe the zenith of Saul's kingdom, because, I mean, Saul does not, in the end, you know, doesn't turn out well. But at the beginning, there's high hope. In fact, maybe this is Saul's zenith because Samuel is with him and the people, they want to kill all these people then. And Saul speaks up and says, no, this is a great day for Israel.
5: And Saul's doing well at this point early
6: in his 1 Samuel kingdom. 10, I think it's verse 26, says that there went with Saul a band of men whose hearts God had touched.
5: Wow.
6: And to me, that's that. There's such hope at this point for Saul. And so as far as the beginning of the United Kingdom, I might say that this is it for Saul. So these are the squares we've been excavating.
5: Okay. And so how did you know quickly that this was from the time of Saul?
6: A pottery.
5: So you actually found this year pottery that you can date by looking at
6: We'll show you
5: it.
6: Today, coming out of the ground today.
5: Amazing.
6: Iron Age 2A pottery that we can date to that time.
5: Wow.
6: And but again, it's sort of a makeshift structure. This isn't some big fancy wall, you know, that's makeshift.
5: So you would say a fortification for a military purpose?
6: That's what it seems. Yeah. You know, it's very makeshift.
5: So you did find a wall that surrounds it?
6: Yeah.
5: Okay.
6: Yep.
5: So that would be a fortress, fortification type of a thing?
6: Yeah, but not in the same sense of Kirby Kaiapa, which is more developed.
5: Sure.
6: But yes, it is a wall, it is a fortification, and it is from Saul's time.
5: But the vista is unmatched. I've not seen anything quite like this.
6: No, I knew you would love this.
5: Oh my goodness, this is incredible.
6: Yeah.
3: As we made our way up Mount Bezek, it's easy to see why this location was so strategic. From these heights, you can look across the surrounding valleys and imagine the roads that connected Israel's tribes. This wasn't just another hill. It was the perfect gathering place for a nation in crisis. But the story of Bezek isn't really about geography. It's about a people who had become divided, a city crying out for help, and a leader who had to convince an entire nation to stand together. Here, Saul assembled a massive army before marching east to rescue Jabesh-Gilead. That victory would forever change the way Israel viewed its first king. So what happened at Bezek that inspired thousands to rally behind Saul? Let's sit down with Scott and take a closer look at this pivotal moment in Israel's history.
5: King Saul said, hey, I want to get all the army together, and hardly anybody showed up, Scott.
6: Didn't bless Saul.
5: He wasn't real thrilled.
6: No, he put the word out. I think he took a couple of oxen of his own, cut them in pieces and said, so shall it be to the man who doesn't come.
5: Yeah, so he sends these pieces to all the tribes and like, hey, listen, if you see this, that's what your oxen are going to look like if you don't get your rear end over here to
6: Bezek.
5: Which
6: and
5: is where we're sitting.
6: And of course, who knows, he may have been here visiting his family, right? Because Saul has ancestral ties to this area, his grandmother's from here. But for whatever reason, he says this is where it's going to happen. And the action was across the Jordan River. They're going to end up going to battle with the Ammonites. So I think he thinks this is strategic. From here, we can see what's going on over there. And then from here, we'll go.
5: Okay, Bezek means lightning, I think.
6: Yeah.
5: Is what I heard.
6: Yeah.
5: So this would be a spot you wouldn't want to stand in a lightning storm.
6: That's right.
5: It's a really high point, and there's nothing else around like this. How certain are you or are the authorities that this is Bezek? And is there a link to this being Bezek?
6: I don't think anyone disputes that this is Bezek. You have the ancient, what we call toponymy, the Arabic names preserving the ancient biblical names.
5: So you still have that here?
6: Okay. You do.
5: Amazing.
6: And then the archaeology seems to confirm this.
5: Okay.
6: So in Adam Zertal's survey of the Manasseh Hill country, which we've talked about before, this is one of the sites that he surveyed. They saw the Iron Age 2A pottery. He noted that it's a single period site. It has not been excavated until now. And of course, the site's going to be destroyed. It's going to be removed for a construction project. And so this is why we're here to do this salvage work.
5: And you can hear some of that construction project in the background.
6: Yeah.
5: But And that's what some of these digs are. Like, they're following right behind you. As you finish, they're going to do their projects.
6: Yeah, it's sad, but the modern world, you know, you have to have infrastructure. Construction has to take place, and this is one of those sites.
5: What have you found here so far?
6: Okay, we have found a fortress. It's making a crude circle around the top of the site, which would make sense if you have a couple hundred men, let's see, up here. They're stationed strategically around the top.
5: And you're finding like a wall or a foundation of a wall?
6: A primitive wall that's here. And against that wall are where they're building their makeshift houses, kind of like military would do. These are not cut stones. They're field stones that they're piling up and making structures where they can sleep and eat and, you know, store their stuff from time to time. And it maybe it's a seasonal encampment. It's not that they're all the time.
5: Okay.
6: But it dates very precisely to the time of King Saul.
5: So again, that's adding evidence to the concept of an Israelite dynasty.
6: That's right. One of the big controversies here in Israel over the last several decades has been the extent of the United Kingdom. Mm-hmm. And we have had many archaeologists, minimalists we would call them, who have argued that the Bible's just giving us sort of wishful thinking. We don't have any archaeological evidence to support
5: legends,
6: the fact.
5: Maybe something happened, but it wasn't like what they described.
6: Our grand past, you know, we come from great people.
5: Which humans do that. We do like to exaggerate or tell the good and not tell the bad.
6: Well, it's true. And we do have some histories that are clearly exaggerated. So is the Bible giving us hyperbole? Or history.
5: Or accurate history.
6: That's the big question.
5: Yeah.
6: Most of these sites in Judea and Samaria have not been excavated because of the modern political situation from the 20th century into the 21st century. Why does that matter? It has created the perception that there's no Iron Age 2A United Kingdom stuff at these sites. Well, of course there's not. They haven't been excavated yet. This has Iron Age 2A, and that's why it's important.
5: Okay, so when they first told you about the site and they'd done the survey, all they had found was the Iron Age 2A?
6: Yep.
5: But you found something more than that.
6: Well, that's right. The first place we started to excavate was this structure that we're sitting in right now, and it was all overgrown and so forth. But as we cleared it out and we began to excavate, we had a pottery pail, and so I'm keeping it on the pottery pail. And all the pottery I see is not Iron Age 2A, it's Mamluk period.
5: And this is your first spot?
6: Yes, it's the first
5: spot. And this is just a couple weeks ago, right?
6: A month ago.
5: Yeah, wow.
6: And so the Israeli archaeologist that's our partner on this, I called him over and I go, I know you know, we're looking for Iron Age 2A, but this is Mamluk pottery.
5: Isn't that the fun of archaeology, though, is finding something that you weren't expecting?
6: Well, and of course, he's like, yeah, okay, that's not what we were expecting. We found a little bit of Iron Age 2A in this structure. Everywhere else it's been Iron Age 2A, but in this particular one where we started, we had a surprise.
5: And that's really not that surprising that another kingdom, another people group would have chosen this spot because it is a strategic hill.
6: They'd be dumb if they didn't choose this spot, right?
5: Yeah. Would you be surprised if you found any other age?
6: I really would.
5: Yeah.
6: I really would. At this point, we've excavated most of the site already, so I would be very surprised if there's anything other than that.
5: So mostly it's from the time of King Saul.
6: We would call it still a single period site. This is just a little blip, just like Kirbet Kaiapha has later Hellenistic and Roman stuff, but we still call it a single period site.
5: Very few people have ever called me a little blip. A few people call me a big blip, but, you know, that's why I hang out with you, Scott.
6: Yeah, well, it keeps us humble. So I think, Jim, maybe besides the biblical account of Saul marshaling the forces here and the great victory that they have and the nobility of Saul, I mean, let's give credit where credit's due. The Israelites want vengeance at the end on anybody who didn't come fight with them. And Saul says, no, nobody's dying today. This is a great victory for all of us. He seems to be leading from the front. He seems to be seeking God's will. He seems to be wanting to do what's right.
5: What happened then? I mean, when you have such a good start, you know, what happens to people when they start to unravel?
6: Yeah, it's that sin nature, isn't it? That endemic problem that we have of greed, of selfishness.
5: Or as he's rising, you start to get prideful too.
6: definitely prideful. And then he opens himself up to all kinds of demonic stuff. He starts consulting with mediums, and he's clearly demonized because he's trying to kill David. Once David's serving in the palace at, you know, Gibeah of Saul, where we've been before, and throwing spears at David and all this, it's a very traumatic period because this guy who is so together, he's tall, dark, and handsome, and he's a great fighter.
5: He looks like a king.
6: And he's a great fighter. He's all that you want, but he's unraveling.
5: Yeah.
6: But yet he's still in charge.
5: Yeah.
6: So how do you submit? How do you deal with authority when it ceases to be rational? That's an issue we deal with today too.
5: Wow.
4: Why is there such hatred toward Israel? And what does the Bible say about the spiritual war behind it all? 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
6: This is the commanding view from the top of Mount Bezek. You have the Jezreel Valley in the distance. And of course, throughout antiquity, whoever controlled the Jezreel Valley in that pass was in a strong military position. So not only is Bezek important militarily, but the Jezreel Valley is. And you can see Mount Tabor, and not far from there would be Megiddo, and this pass would lead you down to the coast. Now, also, you have Mount Carmel. And we think about Elijah and the prophets of Baal and so forth. And Elijah's all over the place. I mean, Elijah's hill's down by the baptism site, but he's up here. So he's making the rounds, spreading the word of the Lord. He's very active. So that's what's going on in this region. And as we move down further south, you come through this beautiful valley and you come to two mountains that are very familiar to us, Mount Gerizim and Mount Ebal. And this is, of course, where Joshua's altar is built. And we've talked about this in the past. Mount Gerizim is the Mount of Blessings. Mount Ebal is the Mount of Cursings. And in between the mountains is ancient Shechem. And the patriarchs have deep ties to Shechem. In fact, that's where Joseph is buried. They bring his bones all the way from Egypt and bury him here. Not surprisingly, on the hill to the left, there's a structure up at the top. That's Elon Moreh. That's where Abraham cuts covenant with God. And so when we talk about God's promises to Abraham and what those implications are for us today, that's the spot. I mean, that is it right there.
5: So you have all of that stitched together from Bezek.
6: Yeah.
5: The place of Saul. You have Abraham and you have, Elijah all over the place here. It's just unbelievable, Scott.
6: All that happened in the Jezreel Valley, you know, and then it just opens up before us. On the opposite side, we have Mount Gilboa. And this is where Saul dies in battle at Mount Gilboa. And then his body, along with Jonathan, is taken to Beth Shean, which is also a stone's throw from here, and hung from the walls of Beth Shean. You talk about Saul from the high point of Mount Bezek. We see the nobility of Saul. And then the low point, you know, of his body being hung from the walls there. I have this piece of pottery. Now, what is this piece telling us? And we can look, number one, at the form. This is called a flange, and that appears in the Iron Age I. It's pronounced, and then it begins to diminish in Iron Age II. In other words, the transition between Iron Age I and Iron Age II, which is Iron Age 2A. And the next thing is the wear. Look at the fabric itself. Notice that it has all these holes in it. That's because of organic inclusions that have fallen out.
5: Give me an example of an organic inclusion.
6: Charcoal, something like this.
5: So when they're making it, is that in there on purpose?
6: Yeah. And for some reason during this time period,
5: eroded or disintegrated.
6: Yep. If we sectioned it with a saw, you would see them still intact, but the ones on the surface over time.
5: And that tells you some of the timing or how long it's been there?
6: It's indicative of that time period.
5: All right? Interesting.
6: So it also lets us know that it's still at the end of Iron Age 1, not quite, which is Saul. Mm. So this pottery is telling me a lot as far as the time period here. So it's a storage jar. The wear says Iron Age 1, the end of Iron Age 1. The form, the beginning of Iron Age 2. So it's right where we would want to be. All right. Now, another indicative form from that time period, the same thing. You see the organic material. But we don't have that flange. What we have is a groove. So it's another type of storage jar, and this groove is very indicative of that time period. So this is really great.
5: So even though this is a small piece, you can tell a lot because you have this, and you have this is the groove you're talking about?
6: Yes.
5: Okay. Amazing. And you just have the same pitting, which would give you the idea that it came from the same time period.
6: So just those two things, you can pick out a lot of the pottery here now that you know what the wear would be, some of the main forms, then you would be able to sit down and get a lot of the pieces in the right place.
5: Okay.
6: Okay, one more thing. This is a stone vessel.
5: Oh, cool.
6: So it's not the finely made Second Temple stuff that you've seen before, but this is from, again, the time of Saul. There's stone lying around, they work it, and it becomes a basin, a bowl, something like this.
5: So, amazing.
6: Again,
5: so this is indicative of the time of Saul, although you do find a lot of this in the time of Jesus.
6: Yes, but you'll see the, it's a finer made with chisels and stuff. This is a little cruder.
5: They were getting better along the line there.
6: Yeah.
5: Wow, amazing.
6: So this is that material culture that we as archaeologists are looking for, that helps us understand that interface with the biblical text.
5: I love it when history comes to life, and it happens here in Israel time after time. To be standing in a place here in Mount Bezek, the place that the king of Israel, the first king of Israel, Saul, was here with his armies. And it was when he was doing good, and I love that. But the problem with humans and with Saul and even David and others is that we fail. We are fallen. We have come short of the glory of God. Even Solomon, and just think of every person in the Bible, we see these flaws. But that's where there's hope. There's hope for humanity in the fact that the God of all glory, the God that created all this, the God that created us, has a story of redemption. The story of redemption happened right here in Israel. Right here in this beautiful place where God came into humanity. He became a man. He lived among us. He was like us in all ways except without sin. He died on a cross for our sins, and he rose again the third day. And he invites you to believe in him and be saved from your sins. And he can restore you. He can make everything the way it should be. But it's only through his power. It's only through his abilities. And when you say, I'm a sinner and I can't save myself, but I put my trust in Jesus, that's the difference. That gives you eternal life, and it also gives you the Spirit of God that helps us to be more like Jesus. May God richly bless you and your family. Until next time.
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10: For American Family News, I'm Chris Woodward. Authorities from the United Arab Emirates are investigating the mid-air stabbing inside the cockpit of a plane on its way to Israel. Fox's Jeff Paul has more from Tel Aviv.
11: The Emiratis are leading this investigation, but they are working with the Israelis as they try to figure out why the suspect allegedly stabbed his co-pilot and then tried to crash the plane. Netanyahu saying the suspect was from Oman, a country Israel doesn't have diplomatic ties with and therefore wouldn't be allowed to land in Israel. The prime minister is working to figure out exactly how that was allowed. Netanyahu says the suspect is now being interrogated in Saudi Arabia. The prime minister also crediting not only those ordinary citizens who helped stabilize the plane, but the pilot, an Indian national.
10: Flight data indicates the Boeing 737 dropped dramatically from roughly 33,000 feet down to 17,000 feet in about a minute before off-duty pilots and crew diverted the aircraft to an emergency landing in Saudi Arabia. A Massachusetts man has been arrested and charged with cyber-stalking conservative podcaster and former Trump official Katie Miller. Prosecutors state the suspect sent dozens of menacing calls and messages to Miller, her husband Stephen, and her parents. The investigation into the case also triggered leadership reassignments within the FBI's Washington field office. Good news on gross domestic product and inflation has been overshadowed by a mounting fiscal crisis in Washington. Economist Joel Griffith of Advancing American Freedom joined Washington Watch to explain how runaway federal borrowing is quietly draining family budgets.
12: Each and every month over the past year and a half, the government has borrowed $2,000 per family of four. And why that's important to you if you have a family or a business is you have to keep in mind when the government borrows, the government is competing against families and against businesses for those lending dollars. And that is helping to drive up interest rates.
10: Griffith notes that the government bidding war adds about $300 a month to a typical mortgage and $50 extra to a monthly car payment. He warns that even Americans who pay no income tax are footing the bill through surging borrowing cost and a declining cost of living. To turn the tide, Griffith says lawmakers must get serious about long-term deficit reduction and entitlement reform. A soda labeled Zero Sugar is being recalled after it turned out the cans weren't exactly sugar-free. Here's Fox's Matt Murphy.
13: More than 77,000 cans of 7-Up Tropical Zero Sugar are being recalled because what's inside is actually the full sugar version, containing 38 grams of sugar per can. Wyoming-based Admiral Beverage produced the affected soda at its facility in Ogden, Utah, and began the voluntary recall in August. The FDA classified it this week as a Class 2 recall, meaning serious health consequences are unlikely, but temporary or medically reversible problems are possible. The affected 12 packs were distributed only in Utah.
10: And it's a story making waves across sports and social media following the Chicago Bears' dominant win this week over the Philadelphia Eagles. Bears quarterback Case Keenum, making his first NFL start in 3 years, turned back the clock, but it was his unashamed expression of faith after the game that has everyone talking. AFN spoke with Mike Blanc of Fellowship of Christian Athletes about Keenum's impact.
14: I know Case, and he's just one of the most solid players, persons out there. It was no surprise to me that the way he performed and what he said and who he gave credit to, which was God, that's his character. That's who he is.
10: Blanc notes that while headlines often gravitate toward controversy in professional sports, quiet examples of character run deep through the league.
14: There are quite a bit of leaders in the professional sports realm that do have personal relationship with Jesus, that are really active in organizations like SGA or active in their churches and doing a lot of positive things throughout the community.
10: Block encourages fans to keep these athletes in their prayers as they navigate a unique platform of influence reaching locker rooms and young fans worldwide. And that's all our time for now. Find more news on AFN.net.
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16: Hey, good morning. Good morning, everybody, and welcome to Today's Issues here on the American Family Radio Network. Today's Thursday, October the 1st, 2026. It's hard to believe it's already October. Joining me in studio is Fred Jackson. Good morning, Fred.
17: Good morning to you.
16: Chris Woodward.
18: Hello.
16: And in Florida is Ray Pritchard. Good morning, Ray.
19: Hey, Tim. How you doing this morning?
16: For you, probably more than anybody, it feels like the year's probably flown by, hasn't it? I mean, busy as you've been.
19: Well, what are we? This is the beginning of the 10th month. It seems like it was January a week ago. I don't know what's happening.
16: Where have you been, man? Can you name five states you've been to, spoken at? You've been to Oregon?
19: I've been to Oregon, Michigan, New Jersey, Kentucky.
16: New York?
19: Yeah, New York and Florida and Kansas City and Mississippi and, and also, I don't know, does Hungary count? South Korea count? We did those in the spring.
16: Wow. You drove from Kansas City to Florida too, didn't you?
19: Yeah, we did. We down here. In fact, we made two trips down here to get all our stuff down here, and then up to New Jersey and to Chicago and back down here. So.
16: Oh, you drove all those places?
19: Yeah. Well, I didn't drive to Oregon. That's too far.
16: But you drove to New Jersey from Tampa area.
19: Yeah.
16: Yeah. You got on I-95, which is referred to as the world's largest parking lot.
19: And it was. That's exactly what it was. I mean, going through Carolina, better have some extra time on your hands, you know.
16: I think I-95 runs from, this would be a good trivia question tomorrow. Maybe we've had it, but I-95, I think, runs from Miami to Maine.
17: Yep, right to the border of Canada.
16: Oh, you know this, Fred, do you?
17: I've driven that 95 many times.
16: Okay.
17: Yes. Right up to the border past Bangor. Or as they say, Bangor, Maine.
16: Right. Bangor, Maine.
17: All the way to Woodstock, New Brunswick is on the other side.
19: But Houlton.
17: Houlton, yes.
19: Houlton, Maine. Yeah, I've been through there on the way to New Brunswick. Yeah.
18: Ray should just tell us where he is yet to be or where he's yet to go. We'll narrow it down to the five places on Earth.
19: On Earth, yeah. That I haven't been yet, right.
16: Ray travels a lot. Alex McFarland travels a lot. And they don't tell how many points Alex McFarland has on on Delta.
17: Alex says the people who work for Delta in Atlanta know him by first name.
16: They know him by first name. He arrives at the gate. And hey, Alex, how you doing?
18: You know, one time, he's told us about this before, but one time Alex co-hosted Exploring the Word or something from an office at the airport.
16: Yeah.
18: And they let him have some kind of space.
16: Yeah. I tell you, another guy here on staff who does the Johnny Cash, I've Been Everywhere Man a trail is J.J. Jasper.
17: Mm-hmm. Yes.
16: You talk to J.J., he has been everywhere. He's got in his stand-up routine, he's got a joke, and it's not a joke, it really happened to him. He was invited to somewhere in Kansas to speak. This is 25 years ago. And the town was so small they didn't have a hotel. So they put him up in a nursing home. I'm not kidding. They had an extra room at the nursing home, so they gave it to him.
19: Better than staying in your car, I guess. You know it's a small town when they put you up in the nursing
16: home. Yeah, put him up in the nursing home. I don't know, maybe the one hotel they had was full or something like that. All right, again, welcome to the program, everybody. Thanks for listening. Today is October the 1st. It is hard to believe that we're already in the last quarter of the year, October, November, December. So here we go. Chris, what is our first news story?
18: There is a lot to go over today. A lot of things could be the top story. We have a lot of sound bites, so listeners, do stick around. But I want to begin with some breaking news that Fred posted on AFN.net just before the show. And here's the story. A 40-year-old man was arrested early today on suspicion of plotting to attack the Texas Capitol. This is according to authorities. The Texas Department of Public Safety said in a statement that it had received credible information about an individual planning a violent attack for Thursday in Austin. Officials did not provide details about the alleged plot, citing an ongoing investigation, but apparently the tip came in last night, and SWAT officers made the arrest about 3 a.m. this morning at a residence in Converse, which is near San Antonio. Interesting situation.
17: Quick correction on that. He was actually arrested early yesterday morning.
18: After the tip came in
17: on Tuesday evening.
18: That's my bad.
17: Yep.
18: Either way,
17: yep.
18: Developing story still.
17: Yeah, he's been turned over now to the FBI. He's in FBI custody because of this alleged threat that he made that they picked up on. And who knows what would have happened there in Austin, but apparently the intent, according to the reports we know so far, was to do a lot of damage, a terroristic type threat.
16: Mm-hmm. to the Capitol building?
17: In the Capitol building, yeah.
16: Yeah. So, anyway. All right. Next story, let's talk about this international incident involving the airline in I was distracted there for a moment. Middle East.
18: Yes. So that was the situation that broke yesterday. You guys talked about it at length on the show. We had sound and coverage throughout all of today. We're still talking about it because people like Israeli Prime Minister Benjamin Netanyahu were making television appearances to talk about this unfortunate situation yesterday on this Arab airline where a co-pilot stabbed the pilot on a plane full of Israelis, and it resulted in a heroic situation where people helped land the plane.
16: Yeah, just real quickly, it was Air Dubai, which is an airline.
17: Fly Dubai. Yep.
16: They were going from Dubai to Tel Aviv.
17: Mm-hmm.
16: Because there's a lot of traffic now between Israel and Dubai and Saudi Arabia and
18: Correct. Other
16: places in the Middle East. And so a lot of Israelis, Jews, were on the plane.
17: Yes.
16: And this guy was a jihadi, unbeknownst to the airline. And so he started attacking. This is bizarre. Mm-hmm. Bizarro world. Started attacking the co-pilot with a knife, right?
17: He was the co-pilot attacking the pilot.
16: Pilot with a knife.
17: Yeah.
16: And then the plane went into a nosedive toward the earth, going 17,000 feet, I think, in a minute or so. I mean, just a nosedive. And miraculously, the pilot was able to open the door to the cockpit so that other people could help him restrain the co-pilot, which was stabbing him. So, the whole story is miraculous in terms of their ability to survive.
17: It's going to be a movie.
16: Yeah.
17: It's got to be. When this pilot, despite being stabbed, was able, as you say, to open that cockpit door, which allowed, and the one of the people being hailed a hero, one of the passengers, is a plumber in Israel. So he is the first to be at that door. And the co-pilot is standing near the center console. So you got the pilot seat on the left, co-pilot seat on the right.
16: All the while, the plane's in a nosedive, right?
17: The plane's in a nosedive. The plumber puts the co-pilot in a head block.
16: Right.
17: Hauls him out of there.
16: Right.
17: And some other passengers, including a dentist, apparently, who was a passenger on the plane, kind of... They tie him up using the cord on the headset first. They tie his hands to immobilize him, the co-pilot. In the meantime, the plumber is in the cockpit. The plane is in the dive, as you're describing. He pulls back the throttle and then pulls up on the yoke of the airplane to bring the plane out of the dive. Prime Minister Netanyahu asked this plumber guy, how did you know how to do that? He says, I've watched videos. That's how I knew to do it.
16: But think about all this. Fortunately, there were a
17: pilot, co-pilot, crew deadheading, as they say, on the airplane. Mm. As it was, so they were able to go in and start flying the plane. They say the pilot, while he was being attacked, managed to pump. They have what's called a transponder on an airplane, which you put numbers in there so air traffic control knows who you are. So he dialed in the code 7500, which is the international transponder code for hijacking. Okay? So the people on the ground then knew, it's a circle around this plane on their radar, that this plane is being hijacked. The pilots who took control didn't get permission from Jordan to land. So they do this circle over kind of the...
16: Saudi Arabia, right?
17: Yes, over the northwestern part of Saudi Arabia, which allowed them to book or something like that, the name of the place, and they're able to land there. There was structural damage to that plane because of that dive.
16: Yeah.
17: They've lost part of the rudder, which is also critical to stabilize an airplane. It's amazing.
16: So what clip do we have here?
18: I have several from Israeli Prime Minister Benjamin Netanyahu, but here he is last night on Hannity talking about the heroic civilian intervention. Clip four.
20: I asked him, so what do you do for a living? And he said, I'm a plumber. I unclog sewage clogs. I said, well, you certainly unclogged a big one this time. An amazing act of heroism of his, of the Indian pilot, of the people who helped them. They stopped a disaster that could have been global.
16: Yeah, Ray, did you follow this story?
19: Yeah, this is, okay, Fred, you said this is a movie waiting to be made. It's going to be made. Because clearly, the bad guy here, he was planning to make this the Israeli 9/11.
17: Yes.
19: Who knows what he was going to crash that plane into. So I'm thinking about this. It's hard enough to move. I've done enough flying these last few months. It's hard enough to get up and move when the plane is level. Can you imagine in the chaos, the plane is going down, right, at some incredibly rapid speed. This plumber gets up, somehow, I don't know, crawls his way forward, gets in there. And you said, Fred, he dragged the co-pilot out of the seat. It takes enormous strength to do that when the plane is going.
16: I know.
19: So the guy's a hero on several different levels, and also good on him for watching the videos to figure out what to do to keep the plane from crashing.
16: Yeah.
19: One of the more amazing stories we've heard lately.
16: Yeah, all that. I look forward to hearing more from those who intervened, including the pilots who just happened to be aboard. There were 150 people or something like that?
17: 170 aboard is what they said.
16: 170.
17: And this dentist also, the dentist who initially they tied up the bad guy, and then the dentist started to give medical attention to the pilot who was bleeding badly. And then according to Netanyahu's interview that I heard this morning, the dentist instructed his wife, who was also a passenger, to go back into the cabin of the airplane to calm people down.
16: You know what? Quite frankly, this sounds unbelievable.
17: Mm.
16: If you told me all the circumstances that we've just described that had to happen to save this plane from being crashed into the ground and killing all of them, or worse, yeah. Well, I say worse, there's nothing worse than that, but I mean, are being used as a missile to attack other people, you know.
17: Probably like Tel Aviv.
16: Yeah, like Tel Aviv, like 9/11.
17: Yeah.
16: You know, where they crashed it into the Twin Towers and so forth. But all the things that had to happen to prevent that are just one thing after another of, almost, it was a miracle.
17: Yes.
18: Oh, yeah.
16: Miracle
18: yeah.
16: that they all didn't die.
19: What do we know about the bad guy at this point?
17: Netanyahu is saying that he was radicalized, an Islamist radicalized. That's what Netanyahu is saying.
18: Yeah.
16: I'm surprised the airline, of course, the airline I'm not familiar with, Air
17: Fly Dubai.
16: You know, I seemed like they would screen their pilots for jihadi connections because, you know what I'm saying? To prevent something like this from happening. Maybe you can altogether. I don't know. But the pilot was Indian, and this man was from Oman.
17: Oman, yeah.
16: Where is that?
17: Oman would be in the...
16: It's an Arab country.
17: The Persia.
19: It's next to Yemen.
17: Yeah, yeah. It's next to Yemen, just north of Yemen.
18: Ray's been
16: Yemen,
18: there.
16: Yemen's where the Houthis. Yeah, Houthis are.
17: Yeah.
16: All right. Well, praise God that plane landed and nobody was, you know, seriously hurt except, you know, the guy, poor pilot who probably was in shock. The fact that he was able to punch in the code, he's being stabbed, and open the door to the cockpit, evidently, to allow somebody to help. And then just think about this, what's going through the minds of the plumber, for example, like, what is going on? You know, and we're diving here, and maybe the pilot said something like, he's attacking me. You know what I'm saying? Otherwise, you're going, well, maybe there's a mechanical failure, or maybe our engine went out, or maybe... We don't know.
17: Well, apparently, some of the passengers who were up in first class, not far from the cockpit door, heard the screaming going on in the cockpit.
16: Oh, okay. They knew there was a fight of some kind going on.
17: They knew there was a real problem in the cockpit.
16: I got you.
17: And they alerted some of the other ones.
16: All right. You're listening to Today's Issues on American Family Radio. What you got next, Chris?
18: One other thing that is terror-related is this incident from several days ago.
16: We need some more of that.
18: Thank you. It's what I do. But, you know, several days ago, the UK announced like five or six people had been busted with some sort of alleged terror plot to target a UK base that the U.S. Has been using or wants to use. And I've got some audio here of British Prime Minister Andy Burnham, who was calling out Iran for what's been playing out there. Clip five.
0: There are strong indications that Iran played a part in what happened over the weekend at RAF Fairford. But of course, it remains an ongoing, complex and serious police investigation. And of course, we are working closely with our colleagues in the United States of America.
16: Okay, for those who didn't know or didn't hear, what happened there was there were a group of men captured who were headed toward a military base in Britain that the United States was using to launch aircraft from to bomb in Iran. And so a farmer, I guess, somebody tipped off.
17: A lady.
16: Well, the Israelis.
18: Yes.
16: Benjamin Netanyahu says he tipped. Go ahead.
18: Yeah.
16: You have that quote?
18: Yeah, we do. We do have the audio. This is another topic that Netanyahu got into last night with Hannity, and he said Israel gave the UK the information. Clip three.
20: You talked about this thing in Britain. You want to hear how absurd things are there and how far the anti-Israel propaganda has gone. We gave the Brits the intel that there was going to be an attack, and it's an Iranian-sponsored attack. And pretty much the next day, they slapped sanctions on us. You know, so it's wild. I mean, the caving in, the collapse before the Islamist Marxist alliance is very dangerous for the future of the West.
16: That was Benjamin Netanyahu, the Prime Minister of Israel. All right.
17: Just think about the sequence of events there.
16: Yeah.
17: Ahead of this incident in the UK, Israel tells Britain, hey, we've got intel that the Iranians are planning an attack on this base. As you heard Netanyahu say, the next day, the Brits issue more sanctions against Israel.
16: Why do they do that?
17: Who knows? I mean, it's... But then this incident happens, and then the new prime minister of the UK gets up and says, yeah, we found out that Iran was behind this.
16: Well, they need to give credit to Mossad and Israel, if in fact what Benjamin Netanyahu is saying is...
18: Yeah. Israel has showed the world for a couple of years now, at least. They know a lot of stuff.
16: Israel has to, by necessity, have the best eyes and ears of spies or whatever you want to call them, intelligence in the world.
19: Well, they are surrounded by people who want to wipe them off the face of the earth, north, south, east, west. The only way they can survive, humanly speaking, is to do what you just said. Not just have top-level intelligence, but have it as the best in the world for their sheer survival. And it is just, it's almost incredible to think. So Israel tells Great Britain, this is about to happen. And what? They

0: today as a nation, as a country, given all the odds against them, all the enemies that are aligned against Israel and the Jewish people? It's perplexing and inexplicable, quite frankly, a lot of it. We'll talk about that later on. Why is the Gaza situation the cause celeb issue for, you know, the world's entertainers and so forth? Why? There are many other atrocities, many other, quote, injustices and things going on around the world that would far worse than, or at least as bad as the living conditions of the Palestinians in Gaza.
1: Yeah.
0: And yet it's all the attention on Israel, free Palestine from the river to the sea, get rid of Israel. Mm-hmm. But the way that Israel has been able to not only survive, but thrive,
1: yeah,
0: is a credit to the people of Israel. But I say God's involved here, the God of the Bible, who the Jewish people are his chosen people. If you look back over the scriptures, that's not to say that God doesn't favor his children, the Christians today I'm talking about. By favor, I mean show favor on, and God has a direct relationship with people, all people who trust him in Jesus Christ. But I'm talking about the historic biblical connection between the Jewish people and Jehovah.
1: Yeah.
0: Is still there.
1: Well, it goes all the way back to Genesis, the calling of Abraham, and God said, I'm going to have a special people in which he brings glory to himself. And that is the, kind of the history of the Old Testament, what God has done for them. But I think you're exactly right, Tim. What we see is God's protection. It is...
0: There's no other explanation, really.
1: No.
0: I mean, there is a man-made explanation, mm-hmm, which Israel, but all the things that have to happen to keep, you know what I'm saying, to bring them about as a country in the first place.
1: When you look at, and Ray can speak to this, I know, but when you look at biblical prophecy, Israel has to be in place as a nation when the rapture occurs, which is the next big event prophetically. Am I right in that?
2: Well, 100% right. And Ezekiel, the dry bones, can these dry bones live?
1: Mm.
2: For that prophecy to be completely fulfilled, the Jews have to be back in the Holy Land. There has to be an actual...
0: And they are.
2: Right? And they are. Has any other nation come back after being dead for 2,000 years? There's no other example in history.
0: I know.
2: It's an absolute miracle of God.
1: Amen.
0: Wow. Okay, well, Chris, did you have something you were waiting to play?
3: Yeah, I was just going to say, I talked to a tour guide I know in Israel, and she said, when you think about it, you would imagine that more terrorist attacks would occur. But, quote, apparently someone is up there who doesn't want things to end up completely against us.
2: who could that someone
0: be? Right.
3: That would be the Almighty.
2: It would be the Almighty.
0: Who could that possibly be?
1: Yeah.
0: All right, we'll be back with more of today's issues on the American Family Radio Network. Thanks for listening to AFR, Tim, Fred, Chris, and Ray. Dr. Alex McFarland. Dr. Alex, I've been everywhere, man. McFarland. Will join us from some airport somewhere, probably.
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5: Ever notice the different names we give our dogs? I used to have a dog named Pluto. Fido is a more common name. So is Skip and Shep. I ran across a story about a dog named

0: Troubles. I thought it was unusual for a dog to be named Troubles. But then Troubles is an unusual dog. Troubles was a scout dog in Vietnam. He was left behind in the jungle when his master was wounded and air evacuated out. Troubles had been airlifted to the patrol area and had no scent to follow by which to return. However, 3 weeks later, exhausted and 40 pounds thinner, Troubles showed up back at the base camp. He went to the spot where his master's gear always lay, only to find that it had been moved. He searched till he found it, and then collapsed on it. He had found what he'd been searching for. It's that way most of the time in life, finding what we're searching for, I mean. I'm not saying that if we search for $1 million, we'll find it. I am saying that as far as the intangible things go in life, we usually find what we're searching for. If we wish to find fault, we usually will find it. If we look for good, we will usually find it. What we find is usually what we want to find and what we expect to find, and in reality what we're looking for. Strange, isn't it, how two people can look at a person and see two different people? One day a fellow who was proud of how good he was looked upon a woman who had made a mess of her life and called her a sinner unfit to touch. Another fellow, in the same room and looking at the same woman, called her act of washing his feet with her tears and wiping them with her hair and then putting perfume on them a beautiful thing. Two people looking at the same woman, but each saw a different person. Each saw what he wished to see. It's that way. We find what we want to find. Troubles wanted to find his master. He searched for him. It cost him all the energy he could muster and the loss of 40 pounds. He had nearly nothing to help him in his search, but he found what he was looking for. It may seem that Troubles went through a lot of trouble searching for what he found, and he did, but no more than we go through sometimes, searching for faults or mistakes of others. About the best way I know of losing an enemy is to make a friend. And we make friends by searching for the good and the beautiful. Thoreau Harris wrote a poem about it because he believed in it so much. Look for the beautiful, look for the true. Look for the beautiful, life's journey through. Paul wrote some poetry about it also. Finally, brethren, whatsoever things are true, whatsoever things are honest, whatsoever things are just, whatsoever things are pure, whatsoever things are lovely, whatsoever things are of good report, if there be any virtue, and if there be any praise, think on these things. What are you going to find in others? That depends on what you're looking for.
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2: Hey, our tours of Italy and Greece are halfway full. Coming up in March of 2027, hello everyone, I'm Tim Wildman, president of American Family Association and American Family Radio. Yeah, we've had tremendous response to these tours. The Greece one we're calling the Footsteps of Paul because we're visiting many of the sites mentioned in the book of Acts. And then the Italian tour, the tour of Italy, and I'm not talking about the Olive Garden tour of Italy. I'm talking about really going there and seeing these places. It's going to be fantastic. We're talking about Venice and Florence and Pisa and, wow, Rome. So much to see in the Eternal City. That's what they call Rome. So we're going to be going there in March of 2027. Here's the website for all the information, tours.afa.net. That's tours.afa.net. It's going to be in March. It's going to be a wonderful time, a lot of fun, a lot of good food, a lot of good fellowship. Hope to see you on our tours.
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2: 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Or technically, it'd be 3:05, wouldn't it? Because O's a letter, not a number, even though we use that interchangeably. Uh-huh. 3:05 this afternoon, Central Time, right here on American Family Radio. Good morning, Alex.
5: Good morning, everybody.
2: So, Alex, where are you today?
5: I am in South Carolina, out beating the bushes and raising awareness for a conference we're doing Saturday.
2: Tell us about it.
5: Well, we've been doing apologetics and biblical worldview conferences for 28 years, and we've got a series now in its third year called Conversations That Matter. And we've had a lot of good speakers. We've had Jenna Ellis and Eric Metaxas and Charlie Kirk and different ones. But Saturday night, October 3rd, we have two former Muslims, now both devout followers of Jesus Christ. And basically, Tim, we're it's 7 p.m. Saturday night, the Greg Rolls Theater in Myrtle Beach. Myrtle Beach has a lot of theaters, kind of like Branson, Missouri or something, and we've rented most of them. But at the Greg Rolls Theater, 7 o'clock Saturday night, October 3rd, which, incidentally, we're just a month away from a very significant election, the midterms. But two Muslims are going to be talking about how they found Christ, but why Islam and Sharia law, they believe, and I share this belief, is a grave, grave threat to not just the USA, but the world. And basically, Kamal Saleem, Mohammed Faridi, they're both college professors, they're both incredible speakers, but they're going to try to instill the ability to share the gospel with Muslims effectively, but also really motivate everybody to get out and vote and try to preserve a constitutional republic where Sharia law is not permissible.
2: So what our listeners, maybe who live within driving distance there, mm-hmm. Or not, that maybe they want to fly. If they want to come to your conference you're talking about, what do they need to do?
5: Just go to alexmcfarland.com, and it is free. This is free. God is footing the bill for this, but we do ask that people register, as might be expected, Tim. We have a lot of security there.
2: And seating's limited, right?
5: It is, and I was just told that we're less than 100 tickets from having the place sold out. I mean, it's free, but we do ask that people register, and this is probably next to when we had Charlie Kirk 2 weeks before he was killed. This will be probably the biggest event we've done in several
2: years. Where is it?
5: It's the Greg Rolls Legacy Theater in North Myrtle Beach, South Carolina. It's just 20 minutes from the North Carolina state line, and super easy. The airport here, MYR, Myrtle Beach International Airport, and people are coming from a lot of states. We are going to film it, and we're going to, as soon as we can, within a few days, put the video out there free for everybody to see.
2: Okay.
5: Because number one, these Muslims, they need Jesus. They need salvation. But the other thing is, we've got to, in America, whether somebody's a Christian or not, I wish everybody knew the Lord Jesus, but our nation cannot allow Sharia law to be a subset of American law. I just last Sunday had an article on townhall.com called Sharia Law is No Day at the Beach. And, CARE, the Council on American Islamic Relations, which is listed as a terrorist organization, they are boasting that, more than 50 Islamic candidates are running for office a month from now. And this is really serious. And I want to call on my fellow ministers to get out, tell your parishioners to go vote and vote godly. That's all. I think that's all I need to say about that. But mm-hmm. I was on the radio yesterday with David Barton. David Barton is brilliant. David Barton says, look, if Christians would vote, we can more than preserve any election and preserve our constitutional republic. But so many Christians don't vote, whereas Muslims have an 80% voter turnout rate. And Tim or guys, y'all might know what it is among the general American citizenry.
6: Yeah.
5: But it's not 80%, is it?
6: No, it's not. So that's the, you're going to speak with those two guys who converted from Islam to
5: Christianity.
6: Mm-hmm. All right, you're listening to Today's Issues on American Family Radio. Let's change topics here for just a moment. So I read the news almost every night in preparation for this show, and I send 15 to 20 emails to about 10 people, and their inboxes are flooded when they get to work in the morning because they're news stories that I'm interested in that we might talk about on this show. That's why I do that. I don't do that for my health. But I do it at night typically. When you scroll news, these news sites, they have what they call clickbait. Mm-hmm. And we all know what we're talking about here. Clickbait, a sensational story, and you go, well, I want to click on that and spend time on that, or is that not important? Well, one of them is Noah's Ark. Mm-hmm. So I see stories about Noah's Ark, and I go, or some other biblical artifact, and there's not always necessarily clickbait. There are legit news stories, but then you go, well, this is Bigfoot stuff, okay? Mm-hmm. I believe in Noah's Ark, don't get me wrong, but I don't need to read another story about maybe this is, perhaps, they're digging, and they've been digging for a long time, or whatever the case may be. But the latest story got my attention about Noah's Ark. Chris, you state the facts of this? And I want to talk about, what about something like Noah's Ark? Could it be possibly dug up, so to speak? Go ahead.
7: Well, first of all, I did post this article Tim's talking about on the Today's Issues Facebook page. So after the show ends today, go check that out. But this team in Turkey that's looking for what they think are the remains of Noah's Ark, they have announced that new radar images show a large man-made structure underground, not just natural rock. The private research
6: group. That's what got my attention.
7: Yes. The private research group is called Noah's Ark Scans, and they released a preliminary report yesterday about their work in this region of Turkey, claiming that the 515-foot boat-shaped mound contained a, quote, man-made object. And so that is the source of this article Tim's talking about.
6: So, Alex, is that Noah's Ark?
5: I don't know. I don't know. It may be that, there have people that have said, yes, it is. No, it isn't. Some people say, no, it can't be. I do want to say this, and I believe, obviously, in the Bible and the flood of Noah. Absolutely believe it. But I want to say the truth of Christianity doesn't hang on whether this is or isn't Noah's Ark. It may be. We just don't know at this point.
6: So I wasted my time, is what you're saying. I fell for the clickbait when it doesn't even matter.
5: I do think it's significant. And if it is very conclusively shown to be the remains of Noah's Ark, it seems to
6: the world's never going to believe that anyway.
5: Yeah, exactly.
6: Think? And I don't. Exactly. I just mean to interrupt you with being a sarcastic there. It would be very interesting. It would matter, but I don't think it's going to change people's opinion. That's what Alex can say. The Bible stands alone whether this is Noah's Ark or not, or whether they find any more artifacts supporting the Bible or not. But the artifacts and the dig ups, so to speak, that's a common man's expression of archaeological explorations, have only confirmed the Bible over the last 100, 200, whatever years. Every time they discover something, especially in and around Israel or mm-hmm. in Egypt or in Jordan, it always supports the historical accounts found in the Holy Scriptures. Mm-hmm. Ray, your thoughts on this Noah's Ark?
8: Let me say three things because I agree 100% with what Alex said. Number one, the Bible is true. The Bible is the Word of God. So
6: you mean historically in every other way? You mean
8: And look, you want to know about Noah's flood and the ark? Read Genesis 6, read Genesis 7, read Genesis 8. Those three chapters. The story is right there. It's referred to other place. Jesus clearly, he clearly believed, as it was in the days of Noah, so it should be in the days of the coming of the Son of Man.
6: Jesus Christ said that himself?
8: That's right. So when we read the Bible, we're talking about a literal historical event, a flood that covered the world, an actual ark. Eight people were saved in it. That's clear. As to this particular, you know, I was thinking to myself when Alex was talking, what sort of proof would it, you know, would it take for us, even if they dug down there and somehow found you know, what, they found a little post-it note that said, Noah was here. You know, that is a good question. So that remains to be seen. The truth of the Bible doesn't depend on what these fellas dig up, but wish them all the best, right? And third, I think we encourage all of our listeners to head on up to Kentucky, check out the Ark Encounter, right?
6: Right.
8: Go see for yourself that huge life-size. I mean, it confirmed for me, walking inside that thing,
7: similar feeling.
6: Oh, yeah, you've been to the Ark, too?
7: Yeah, my wife and daughters, we went,
6: Gotcha. All right, you're listening to Today's Issues on American Family Radio. Anything else? Fred, you got a question for Alex?
9: No, I'm curious, and I think this is going to be a great event for you on Saturday night. Talk about timing. Coming like 48 hours after this near disaster in Israel with Prime Minister Netanyahu talking about, you know, Islamization, radicalizing, that sort of thing. I am sure your audience on Saturday night are going to want to talk about that. What happens? How is it that a man can be so radicalized that he'd be willing not only to take his own life, but the life of many, many more people? So,
6: you know what? It's not radicalized, really. I know we use that word because so few act out on the teachings of the Quran. But the truth is, those that Islam, the religion of Islam, the teachings of in the Quran on how the followers of Muhammad are supposed to live their lives, it's incompatible with Western civilization and democracy. And representative government, for example. Islam is a total and comprehensive merging of the private with the public. That's why you hear Iran, they're called the Islamic Revolutionary Guard, right? That's the people in charge of Iran. Because they don't distinguish between, it's called Sharia because it's all encompassing. Afghanistan, the Taliban runs it. What are they? They're religious. Their Islamic religion. They have different branches. Saudi Arabia. Now, Saudi Arabia is more open to Westerners, and they like money and the oil, so the sheiks live high on the hog, so to speak, although they don't eat hog. But you see what I did there? But they still impose Islamic law, Sharia law, on their citizenry. So, the left is always saying to us Christians, hey, separation of church and state, keep your religion out of politics. Well, you ain't seen nothing yet. You want religion merged with politics, you wait till the Sharia law and the Muslims, those who subscribe to the Islamic law, come over and start, like they've done in Europe. In France, they're 10% of the population now. Great Britain's got all kind of problems with the Muslim population there coming in. I've talked to people who are missionaries there in Britain. They said they've taken over cities. There's no-go zones for the police in Germany and France and Great Britain and other places. They got Italy. They're coming in on ships from, now they've stopped a lot of that with the prime minister there, the lady, coming in from North Africa. The Muslims coming in from, now, A lot of Muslims are nominal, okay? Probably the majority of them. They are nominal. They don't believe in, they just want to, they want to go to the mosque or whatever, like Christmas, Easter Christians. They don't take it seriously, but you get those who are growing out the beards, they're really adhering to Sharia law and to the all-encompassing teachings of the Quran. Those are the most, those are the ones who don't agree with democracy or representative government, and they're the ones who want to get rid of Christians and Jews, the infidels. Why? Because they believe that's a mission given to them, a mandate given to them by Allah, as taught in the Quran. And we could cite, I don't know what you call those things. You call them verses, or Alex, or
5: surahs,
6: in the Quran. So the teachings of the Quran. So anyway, I went off there on that, but to Alex's point, you don't want devout Muslims coming into the United States and expanding their numbers, because now I'm not talking about ethnicities. I'm not talking about Arabs or Persians or even anybody who would, you know, say they're, and I'm not talking about Muslims per se, but I'm talking about those who really subscribe, the 9/11 terrorists, for example, those people who really subscribe to Islamic fundamentalist teachings. You see, there I go again. I'm saying fundamentalist teachings. Well, I'm saying they're not radical. That's what they teach in the Quran. It's not radical to them. Anyway, Alex, any more thoughts on what I just...
5: In Michigan, El Sayed this morning said that opposition to Islam is racism.
6: Even though Islam is not a race.
5: Islam is not an ethnicity.
6: Right.
5: It's a worldview. And I want to say it's probably 5% religious and 95% political. Mm-hmm. So to everybody listening, when we critique Islam, the worldview of Islam, that's not racism, and don't fall for that accusation. And even theatlantic.com, which is no conservative Christian news source, although they sometimes do some good articles, but theatlantic.com about 2 years ago had an article, and it said Islam is not a religion of peace, and the terrorists are not the aberrant, deviant Muslims. Actually, and I couldn't believe theatlantic.com was saying this, but it's really true. They said the jihadists are the faithful Muslims.
6: Yes, that's what I was saying earlier. If they really subscribe to the teachings and are not nominal, like I said earlier, then they're going to act out on their beliefs.
5: Yeah.
9: And Alex,
5: These people need Jesus Christ. I mean, Ann Coulter was vilified 20 years ago when she said the answer to terrorism is go in, kill the leaders, stop the regime, and convert the citizens to Christianity. And mm-hmm. she was vilified for saying that, but it's really true. I mean, the hope. And I know many Christians that are from Iran, one of whom is one of my speakers, Mohammed Faridi, and people are coming to Christ in droves in Iran. Many are instantly being martyred. But we really need to pray for the knowledge of the Lord Jesus to cover the Middle East.
6: Yeah. All right. Thanks, Alex. Take care. We wish you the best with your conference. And go ahead and give the information again for those who might want to come over.
5: Yeah. Saturday night, October 3rd, North Myrtle Beach, the Greg Rolls Theater, 7 p.m. It's free. Complete information is at my website, alexmcfarland.com. And then 3 p.m. Central, Monday through Friday, please listen to Bert Harper and myself on Exploring the Word.
6: Thanks, Alex. Take care.
5: Blessings.
6: All right. Ray, do you have any... thing to say about what we've discussed the last few minutes here?
8: I was just thinking about, Alex said, going to be a lot of security there at this event in North Myrtle Beach, given the world in which we are living, right? The dangers that are all around us. I'm glad to hear that. And God bless these fellas who've come out of Islam into the light of the gospel of Jesus Christ, and they are going to shine the light into the darkness. God bless them for speaking out, and God bless Alex and all of his friends and supporters. This is a great, I mean, Ann Coulter was right, at least on the last half of what she said, right? The real answer is taking the gospel, shining the light of Jesus into Oman and Yemen and Iraq and Iran and Afghanistan and Pakistan. I hear it said that the church is growing faster in Iran than anywhere in the world right now, which is amazing to think.
6: Didn't Muhammad lived in the, was it the 7th century?
8: That's right.
6: And he's the one who, he's called the prophet. He's the main prophet.
8: He is the prophet, right.
6: He's the one who wrote the Quran. Is that right? Or
8: well,
6: was it wrote by multiple writers?
8: Yes. And added to over the years and over the centuries. How the Quran came to be is a debate in scholarly circles. So did Muhammad himself write every word of it?
6: Yeah. But anyway, so if you want to know why Muhammad is the number one name among young boys in the world, or males in the world, I think it's still number one, is because so many Muslims want to honor the founder of their religion, Islam, that they name their sons Muhammad.
8: Yeah.
6: So I think that's the number one name for young boys in Britain now.
9: And sometimes I've heard Christians, Ray, that say, you know, there's no difference between Allah and our God.
8: Right.
6: You mean like the God of the Bible and Allah?
9: Yeah.
6: They're two different gods.
9: Oh, I've seen writings on this in the Christian Post that we ought not to object to that word Allah. But Allah is not the God of the Bible.
8: No. Now, it is true that in some countries, some Christians use the word Allah to refer to the Christian God. But when Muslims talk about Allah, they are talking about a God who does not have a son. That's the dividing line right there, that there is one God, he's Allah, and he does not have a son. So we can't water this down and say, oh, well, we've got God with Jesus, you've got God without Jesus. No.
6: Oh, it's two completely different religions.
8: Two completely different religions.
6: Yeah, absolutely. two completely different religions. And they have the Quran, and Christians have the Holy Bible. And they're two different, completely different messages. Now, are they both monotheistic? Yes. As is Judaism. I think those are the three leading monotheistic religions in the world. That is true, but the Muslims subscribe to the teachings of the Quran and whatever their mullahs and their imams say. And Christians try to live out the Holy Scriptures, the Bible. All right. There is no sin in salvation like with Jesus Christ, akin to that in the Quran. You don't know whether you're going to paradise or not unless you commit, die in an act of jihad, which assures you you go to paradise. We'll be back momentarily. Stay with us.
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13: American Family News, I'm Robert Thornton. Police in Texas have stopped what they describe as a violent plot to attack the state capitol. Here's Fox's Jonathan Hunt.
14: According to Texas law enforcement officials, the attack was supposed to happen today, but was stopped thanks to the joint work of agents with the Texas Department of Public Safety and the FBI, culminating with the arrest early Wednesday morning of 40-year-old Benny Caldera at a home near San Antonio. Officials say they got a tip Tuesday evening that gave them, quote, credible information about an individual planning a violent attack on the Texas Capitol in Austin. The arrest warrant affidavit alleges Caldera told a friend, quote, I am going to the Capitol and I am going to shoot it up, and that Caldera was angry at the American-Israeli Public Affairs Committee, saying, quote, these people have to be exterminated.
13: Texas Governor Greg Abbott praised law enforcement efforts. Investigators continued their work to determine why an Omani pilot stabbed the captain of a flight to Israel, causing the plane to plummet dangerously before others on board landed in Saudi Arabia. Scott Eulinger is a retired CIA station chief and made these remarks on AFR. He said it was an attempted terrorist attack, but some in the mainstream media are calling it a cockpit altercation.
15: But actually, if you look at, let's say, the past 10 years or so, there have been at least six incidents involving death by pilot, where the pilot just took the plane down. But there's been six. So in other words, the trend is not toward people grabbing the airplane behind the cockpit. It's people in the cockpit that are causing the problems.
13: He said the pilot was brave and opened the cockpit door during the chaos, and if he hadn't done so, the plane would have gone down.
15: But what we're seeing now in the last like 5 years or so is the amount of flight hours that a co-pilot of like a large aircraft is required to fly before they're in a large aircraft is like one-fifth of what it used to be. In other words, in the old days, you used to have a co-pilot who have like, I don't know, 500 hours in an aircraft of many aircraft of smaller size. But now it is not uncommon to have a co-pilot who has like 75 hours. Because they're so short of pilots and co-pilots, they're accelerating the promotion. But of course, as you accelerate the promotion, you're giving the guy a greater opportunity to do something really spectacular.
13: He said Middle Eastern airline companies have the greater threat for such pilots. He said the screening process is difficult when some in screening authority are sympathetic to the Palestinians. A defense analyst is not confident that Iraq is going to be able to maintain stability with U.S. forces completely withdrawn from the divided country. More from AFN's Chad Grunney.
16: The Pentagon has announced that it has completed the withdrawal of all American troops from Iraq, ending a 12-year quest to crush the Islamic State terrorist group. The last U.S. troops left an airbase in northern Iraq under an agreement between Baghdad and Washington. Baghdad touted the end of the U.S. mission as a sign of the country's increasing strength and sovereignty. Bob McGinnis is president of McGinnis Strategies, LLC. He says Iraq is a tough place.
17: You have three groups. You obviously have the Sunnis that have historically run Baghdad. You have the Shia that are associated with Iran that are mostly in the south and on the east. And you have the Kurds that have autonomy in the north. It's really a divided country, and it always has been. I don't see that it's going to be able to stay stable given those distinctions that we've seen.
16: So McGinnis is withdrawing is a hard call.
17: I'm not really sure that it's our fight, but if our interests are to stabilize the region, withdrawing now might not be the best interest. But I don't like the idea that we're the policemen of the world either. So it's a hard call.
13: On Wall Street, stocks were up today. The Dow was up 21. The S&P added 15. The Nasdaq rose 11. West Texas Intermediate crude was up to $93 a barrel. And mortgage rates also rose to the highest level since November of 2023. Freddie Mac's latest survey showed the average rate on a 30-year fixed mortgage rose to 7.28%. See more news online at AFN.net.
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6: Hey, welcome back, everybody, to Today's Issues. to the program Today's Issues. That's what you're listening to right here on American Family Radio. Today is Thursday, October the 1st. So Christmas is right around the corner. Christmas is right around the corner.
8: It's coming.
6: Mm-hmm. My wife Allison went in the store the other day and said Christmas is in full, you know, the
9: Hobby Lobby by chance?
8: Hobby Lobby. We just think of that.
6: Yeah. Hobby Lobby.
20: They are always Christmas.
6: They start Christmas year round.
9: Yeah. Huh? Yeah, if it's got a hot day in July and you want to feel a little kind of chilly,
6: yeah,
9: go into Hobby Lobby.
6: I'll tell you who breaks out Christmas early too is Cracker Barrel. They'll do it in August. So
9: get you in the mood.
6: Yeah. I tell you what, Christmas is the, by the way, welcome Steve Paisley Jordoff.
20: Hello everybody.
6: So Christmas helped save the day for the American retailer out there. if it wasn't for the Christmas holiday season, you know.
9: And China really likes Christmas, too.
6: They do. Christmas makes a lot of money. I'm guessing Christmas makes 10% of the income or more for a lot of
8: more than that, probably.
6: I've heard a lot of stores try to, you know, break even until they get to Christmas. That's when they make their money.
9: Mm-hmm. Yeah.
8: Yeah, yeah.
6: So, Steve, you're headed off to the, you're doing a little R&R next week, are you?
20: Just this weekend.
6: Oh, this weekend, okay.
20: Taking off tonight, Heather and I going down to Florida. We're going to be at Pensacola,
9: yeah.
20: For a couple days. We're coming back on Sunday.
6: Got a place on the beach there?
20: We're renting a condo.
6: Yeah.
20: Yeah, pretty close. Not on the beach.
6: The Gulf Coast area from Gulf Shores all the way over to Panama City Beach, that's kind of where the it stops, really. And then you don't have much of a beach from Panama City Beach down to Tampa.
9: Right, that corner.
6: That curve in Florida. But that's mm-hmm. just a beautiful beach and beautiful water
20: mm-hmm.
6: there. So, and it'd be, the water will still be warm and the weather will be nice. So it's a good time. The vacationers won't be there, the summer vacationers.
20: Yeah, so I was looking at the hourly forecast, and maybe it was because I know they've been, it's been changing a little bit with these storms that are coming and going, and it didn't look good last night, the hourly forecast.
6: You need to become more charismatic.
20: Oh, okay. I do not accept
6: where
20: that.
6: That's where you pray to control the weather on your vacation.
8: Do not receive that forecast.
6: Yeah, you don't receive that forecast.
20: I don't. I will not.
6: That's man's forecast. That's not God's forecast.
20: It is man's forecast, and I will see how God honors that when I go out in the rain. If I get wet, then God is honoring. God,
6: you just deny that happening too. That's the way to deal with that. So that's where the Blue Angels are.
9: Yes.
20: That's what I hear.
6: Yeah.
20: So
6: you'll hear them.
20: Yeah. I spent 15 years in Colorado Springs. And every year, the Air Force Falcons, the Flying Falcons. Thunderbirds.
6: You got to see their
9: Thunderbirds.
6: Shows. The Thunderbirds.
20: Mm-hmm.
6: That's the Air Force version of the Blue Angels, right?
20: It is. Yeah. And so the Air Force Academy hosts the graduation, and every year, the Thunderbirds have their air show at the graduation. And Focus on the Family's campus is directly across the freeway. You got a perfect view of the stadium. The Thunderbirds would practice the day before, and then on the day of, we would get, I have some shots, I don't know if it's on my phone, I think it's on my Facebook page, of some of the airplanes that fly, I mean, right over the campus of Focus campus, I don't know, maybe a couple hundred feet above, just really low. I mean,
6: well, hey, yeah. if you want a pretty drive while you're down there,
20: yeah,
6: drive from Pensacola to Navarre, along the Florida coast. That is I want to say it's a national park. It's a state park at least, but it may be a national park. So it's unspoiled. There are no condominiums. There are no restaurants.
20: Navarro?
6: You drive from Pensacola Beach, where you'll be, right?
20: Uh-huh.
8: Right.
6: You've done that before, right? Probably, haven't you?
8: I have not, but okay. I'm just looking at that Navarre. That's right on the ocean. Man, that's a...
6: Yeah, yeah. There. So you drive from Pensacola to Navarre. The reason I suggest that is Navarre, Florida, which is right before you get to Fort Walton Beach. Mm-hmm. Anyway, it's a unspoiled... it's just the natural beauty of the white sand and the emerald waters. It's just absolutely stunning.
20: So I will be comparing that. Heather and I, on our honeymoon, we went to the Monterey Bay. And there's a drive there that goes from Carmel to Pebble Beach. Actually, it ends right about the Pebble Beach Golf Course. It's called 17 Mile Drive. And it is some of the most
6: stunning, right?
20: Stunning. Not only does it have the beaches and the water and the
6: scenery, the mountains in the backdrop, right?
20: Or, some mountains there, yeah. But it has some of the most expensive and beautiful homes you'd ever seen. You know, the multi-million-dollar homes that are right on the beach.
6: Well, when you look at those, you go, "I'll never attain that." Though, isn't that
20: no? But kind of despairing. You know, it's the fun of saying it'd be fun to live there and not have to do the property taxes.
6: That's when you need to move into the name and claim it. Name
20: well,
6: claim
20: that's true. Yeah, and not name only that, but it. All of those millionaires are leaving California because they don't want to be taxed out of oblivion.
6: Is Clint Eastwood still out there as mayor?
20: I think he's not mayor anymore.
6: Okay, but he was mayor of what, Monterey?
20: Carmel.
6: Carmel.
20: He was mayor of Carmel, and
6: that's near your old stomping ground,
20: right?
6: Grew up there.
20: Yeah.
9: You know what the theme was for his campaigns?
6: What?
9: Go ahead, make my day.
20: That's right. That's what it was.
6: You talking about Clint Eastwood? Go ahead, make my day. Oh man. All right. What's your first news story, Steve?
20: Well, Arkansas Governor Sarah Huckabee Sanders seems to find herself in some hot water.
6: Why is she in hot water?
20: Well, she's doing actually something that most Republicans, at least, are in favor of, which is she has instituted a work requirement for those that are on welfare there. If you're receiving welfare, she wants you to put in some work.
6: If you're able-bodied.
20: If you're able-bodied. And, yeah. So she produced an ad that that showed a guy named Brad. And this was her prototypical guy that is that the program is aimed at. In this ad, Brad is a white dude. And I say that because that's kind of the genesis of the problem here. Who is sitting around playing video games all day and not working. And she says, if, you know, you're working, if you're going to pay to support Brad, he should be working too.
6: Yeah.
20: Well, there's a lot of people who say that she's taking advantage of the only person that you can possibly still discriminate against, which is white men. The narrative goes they're the least likely to have to use that program because they're the least likely to be on benefits. And so why are you putting a white dude in?
6: I wouldn't have done an ad with anybody.
20: Well,
6: you get race is such a tricky thing to deal with publicly. Yeah. It's just, especially in today's world. So anyway, here's the problem, what they're saying.
20: Well, yeah. Let me play. I won't play the ad, but let me play. This is Matt Walsh, if I can, and he's one of the people that says he's tired of being a white dude and being the only person.
6: And he's
20: that
6: not going to take it
20: allowed.
6: Anymore.
20: He's not going to take it anymore. Exactly what he's saying. So, right. This is cut 21.
0: According to Republicans in Arkansas, you know, contrary to what you're seeing every day with your own eyes. The truth is that lazy white men are the real problem. Yes, it's white men. White men are the ones dragging us down. They are the cinder block chained to our ankle, pulling us as a nation into the icy depths. They're defrauding the government. They're ripping off the treasury. They're unwilling to work or improve their own lives or contribute to society. So forget everything you've seen or think you've seen about Somali daycares and EBT scams and home health care shams and welfare fraud, you know, all that rampant, pervasive corruption that's overwhelmingly committed by non-whites, many of them not even Americans. Well, in the eyes of the Republican Party establishment, you should focus your disdain instead on an imaginary epidemic of 20-something white male welfare queens.
6: Okay, so for those who don't know, so Sarah Huckabee
20: Sanders,
6: the governor of Arkansas, used an ad featuring this 20-whatever-year-old guy sitting on a laying on the couch playing video games, and he's the problem because he's not working and he's collecting welfare.
20: Correct.
6: What Matt Walsh and others are saying, well, that's not who's doing that for the most part. It's I don't know what they're saying, black women or black males or
20: The numbers that he put out are that, first of all, there are 40 million Americans on SNAP, which is the one program that he took a look at, meaning that there are 40 million Americans that we think cannot feed themselves, that would starve.
6: Yeah.
20: But 35% of those on SNAP are white. They make up 60% of the population. 25% of the people on taking SNAP are black, which make up 14% of the population. So they say the numbers are skewed.
6: Well, okay, a couple of things here, and then we can move on. White people are terrified to be called a racist. So white people, a lot of white people feel like they have to explain themselves before they, like you're a racist unless you prove you're not. So you're de facto a racist in America today if you're a white person. So Sarah Huckabee Sanders, there, the governor, is a white woman governor, and I'm sure her team said, hey, you can't put a black single lady in a cleanup welfare program. You'll be just, wow, that'll be the end of your career. It would be a national controversy. The NAACP and others would be saying, hey, quit stereotyping black women in this way. So I think the best thing you do there, listen, I believe that people, playing racial politics or racial identity, what do you call it? Identity politics.
9: Mm-hmm.
6: It's a slippery slope, man. And really, when the end, you go, what is the point of what I'm trying to say if I'm identifying? The reason why you have stereotypes and caricatures is because of environmental problems, people and how they're raised. It's not because, this is me talking here, it's not, young African, listen, African-American males commit 50% of all violent crimes in this country. That is a statistical fact. Think about that. You have the African-American population is 13% of the U.S. population. Of that, you're probably talking, let's just say 7 or 6% are males. Well, about 2% are going to fall into that 13 to 35 category, which is where the vast majority of violent crimes are committed in the United States. Well, but if you point that out, you're a racist. But here's what I'm saying is, it's not because they're black or male or young. It's because they don't have dads in their homes any longer to give them guidance and give them a model to look up to. That's the vast majority of what's wrong. It leaves single black women to raise children, which they can turn out fine. We all know examples of that. But if you do that in large numbers, you're going to have problems because a lot of these young black women are going to remain in poverty. Why? Because they drop out of school when they're 15, 16, 17 years old, and they have multiple children, and they get on welfare, and it's a system that just keeps repeating itself. Well, what I'm saying is it doesn't have anything to do with their skin color. It has everything to do with their environment and their culture and how if it has something to do with skin color, you couldn't explain why that there are that happens to white people too. Yeah. That happens to Hispanics too. Uh-huh. So people of all colors, and ethnicities, and races can do bad things, can do good things, and are capable and are incapable and abuse welfare and don't abuse welfare. But anyway, does that make sense, Fred, what I'm talking about here?
9: Exactly. And the figures that you quoted there have been around for a long time.
6: Right.
9: And that is why, the prayer has to be is that on a moral level, we need to follow God's plan for marriage. One woman, one man for life. That's where it is. When you,
6: but in so much of America today, including the African-American culture, having babies out of wedlock's just like breathing.
9: Well, that's what I was going to say.
6: And it's happening in the whites, too, now.
9: Regardless of skin color.
6: Yeah.
9: When you veer off of God's plan,
6: yeah,
9: there's going to be trouble.
6: Yeah, that's right.
9: There's going to be problems.
6: Ray, any thoughts on this? And then Steve.
8: Well, the only thing I want to add is go back to that original ad, which a lot of people and some conservatives were critical of. I thought it was a pretty good ad if you don't read too much into it. She's trying to drum up support for don't sit there on your backside playing video games. Get a job, right? If you and then prove that you're doing something useful in society, then you can get welfare. I don't think there's anything wrong with that. It's a good debate to have, but it's also a political ad. So to me, I don't read much more into it than it's an ad in the political season.
6: Yeah, but back to my original point is white people are terrified of being called racist, and so what this is Governor Huckabee Sanders. I'm sure they had a team meeting. They go, "Hey, what kind of person are we going to put in this ad?" And they probably said, "Well, don't put a black person in there. You want us to? And we're in Arkansas."
8: Well, I guess some guy, and he says, "He looks like your stereotypical college kid." I don't know why I thought it was funny, but Brad. I don't. That's a great name, Brad. That every man's kind of name. So,
6: well, also white people aren't going to be offended. Right. At least Matt Walsh is. So it's easier to pick on the. That's why I remember reading about this kind of thing in the in Great Britain, and the BBC was doing articles against Christianity, but they wouldn't do the same kind of scrutiny against Islam, and they were asked about it, and the BBC said, "Well, that's because Christians can take it; they got broad shoulders, and if we do a critical of Islam, we're likely to be bombed."
20: Yeah.
6: So that isn't exactly what they said, but that it's almost verbatim. What they said, and it's the same way in America. That's why you see these home security ads, and it's always you don't ever see anybody but a white male on there.
20: Well,
6: into the home. Right?
20: This is what Matt's on to the good side. The only good thing about this is at least you did see a white guy in an ad.
6: Anyway, that's what it is, and it's especially since George Floyd situation, that's even heightened things. And so I think, as I said. You know, your career can be ended if you're in some occupations and you're called a racist. And it doesn't even matter if it's true or not. You just get just the accusation can end your career. So there's a lot of sensitivity and about that issue. Next story, Steve.
20: Well, Secretary of War Pete Hegseth was at Quantico, Virginia yesterday, I guess it was, and he was talking to military personnel and a lot of junior officers and enlisted troops. He was at the Marine Corps base in Quantico, and he had this to say to the troops, Cut 18.
1: The ideological clowns are out. The patriotic cowboys are in with testosterone testing on top. Diversity is not our strength. Unity is our strength. Because that's all that really matters when the missiles are flying. You see, the delusional media will downplay all of the progress of the past year, but this group right here, and I look forward to hearing from you all tomorrow morning as well, knows how real and how important cultural change is and has been.
6: It's Pete Hegseth.
20: Yes. It is.
6: Secretary of War. It used to be called Secretary of Defense. What happened to that?
20: President Trump, you'd never heard of this before, but he started renaming things, and he renamed the Department of Defense to the Department of War.
9: Yes.
20: That, which is, by the way, harkening back to what it used to be called, like during World War II, it was the Department of War.
6: Okay. Well, so he's a Secretary of War, not Secretary of Defense.
20: Since there's a Department of War, now he's a Secretary of War.
9: Well, what he's going after, and Pete Hegseth.
6: That was a great little talk he gave there.
9: Yeah. And this has been the theme since Pete Hegseth became Secretary of War, is to get rid of the wokeness. Because during the Obama years and during the Biden years.
6: DEI stuff in the military.
9: Oh, the DEI stuff ruled. You know, there were quotas for this group of people and this group of people. I had an acquaintance that was in the military during the Biden years.
6: Yeah.
9: And to get the numbers right, to get the quotas right. They actually had people who couldn't make it through boot camp. They created what was called pre-boot camp because they were recruiting people who were in terrible physical shape, could never have made it through boot camp, and so they had a pre-boot camp to try to get them in. Never made it through boot camp, and so they had a pre-boot camp to try to get them in shape enough to make it through boot camp. That's how bad it became.

0: gubernatorial election, in the Senate elections, in the House elections. I mean, we say this, the future of America hangs in the balance. That's always true, right? It's always true in these big elections. Never more true than it is coming up to the midterms.
1: All right, we got about 3 minutes left here, Steve. People aren't asking people over anymore, are they,
2: yeah,
1: Steve?
2: Yeah, no one's going out to dinner anymore. A survey that was done...
1: You mean hosting dinner.
2: Hosting dinner, just having company over anymore. According to a survey that was taken, it was by a liberal group, but it looked at the percentage of people that you have over to your house since 1975... 71% decline in people hosting some at home, hosting a company at home. And the reason they're giving is because, well, screen time has kind of taken over table talk. It's just so
1: that's
2: much easier.
1: That's true, probably.
2: Easier to turn the TV on and or get your phone and doom scroll.
1: I don't want to ask people over, and I don't want to be asked
2: clean
1: over.
2: The house.
1: And, is that?
2: Well,
1: what is that,
0: you
1: bad?
0: Am I? The point
1: is
0: right
1: that a
0: there.
1: Sin to have that
0: little,
1: attitude?
0: That's a little curmudgeonly.
1: Okay, well.
2: I could play.
1: I just can't help the way I feel.
2: I could play a little Alex McFarland, who says that you're violating the Great Commission, which is having someone in your home is a great way to make disciples.
1: In all seriousness, that story is real.
2: Yep.
1: That America has changed in the last 30 years.
2: Looking at
1: people used to invite people over,
0: right,
1: to their house for dinner or for. Whatever.
0: It does not happen often.
1: It's not happening hardly anymore because I think that screen time thing is real. Yeah. It's probably real. Brad, what about you? You've never invited me to your house. I'm kind of wondering why is that, Fred?
3: I tell you what. I think what's happened is that households are busier.
1: Yeah.
3: You've got mom and dad's both working.
1: Yeah.
3: And they're tired at night.
1: Yeah.
3: And they're tired on the weekend. You've got kids very involved with sports.
1: Yeah.
3: All of those have
1: very busy. People are very busy
3: and
1: out away from their home.
3: And then COVID came along.
1: Yeah, and then I think more people are picking stuff up, either take out or drive by or something like that. Don't you think, Ray?
3: Yeah.
0: It is.
2: You can look at the article we used for the story at our Facebook page.
1: Right. So...
0: I'm still laughing about what you said, Tim.
1: What did I?
0: I don't want to ask anybody over. I don't want to be asked over. So,
1: yeah.
0: Listen, I think you spoke for a vast majority of people, probably.
1: I don't want to be asked over because I don't want to have to come up with some reason why I don't want to come over.
0: Ladies and gentlemen, we deal with truth here on AFR.
1: After 5 o'clock, just leave me alone.
0: That's right.
1: Okay.
0: I'm tired.
1: I've
0: talked to everybody I want to talk to.
1: All right.
0: On that happy note.
1: On that happy note, we'll see you tomorrow for trivia, everybody.
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5: I'm Kevin Freeman, host of Pirate Money Radio here on AFR each Saturday morning. I spent decades studying economic warfare, national security, and the forces that can weaken a nation without ever firing a shot. That work led me to write The Four Horsemen of the American Apocalypse and Our Six Trials by Fire. In the book, I examine four forces I believe are challenging America's liberty and sovereignty, along with six major trials involving our national debt: the dollar, programmable money, the wealth gap, demographic decline, and immigration. I also explain why I believe America's decline is not inevitable, and I outline national and personal responses rooted in economic sovereignty, civic responsibility, stewardship, faith, and courage. The Four Horsemen of the American Apocalypse and Our Six Trials by Fire, with a foreword by Dr. Ben Carson, is published by Liberty Hawk Publishing. 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
6: While in the emergency room with my wife, as she was struggling with the COVID-19 virus herself, and I looked at her and I said, "Are you scared?" And she said, "A little bit, but I've been through worse."
7: The Certainty of Mankind's History with Uncertainty, an article by Peter Rosenberger.
6: And then, as her fever was approaching almost 103, she started singing In Christ Alone. I place my trust and find my glory

0: and the power of the cross. And that's how she has anchored herself in the certainty of Christ through her huge medical journey that has included 80 surgeries, both of her legs amputated, 100 doctors have treated her, 12 hospitals, and now the COVID-19 virus. And so when we live with those kinds of uncertainties, anchoring ourselves in Christ alone, that's the only place we can run to where there is certainty.
1: To read this article and more, visit afa.net/the stand.
2: 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Takes fuel in the tank, folks. So don't forget lives, fortunes, and sacred honor. We got to give a little bit of all three, and we can save this country. 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We're going to get started. And actually, before we even go to the questions, this was just a thank you from one of our listeners. Lisa said, thank you, in all caps, by the way, thank you for so much for discussing Freemasonry on the show with lots of exclamation points. She says, I knew it was a lie. I never had the facts, though. So thank you. And then more exclamation points than I can count. I look forward to reading the article on the site. And by the way, everybody, if you missed that program where we talked about that, there is an article on the website. David's got an entire book on this. There's just there's a lot there, but there's a great summary. And we pretty much summarized it on the radio program. But if you want that intellectual ammunition in your hands, be sure and check that out at the website, wallbuilders.com. Great tool for everyone to have. This topic in the 250th has come up more than it has in recent years, but you may have people asking you about that one, so go check it out. Okay, let's see. First one up with a question, David, is Pastor Jim. He said, thanks for answering my question on your August 20th program. In that discussion, David referred briefly to the word treason. Can you please provide the constitutional or U.S. law definitions of treason and sedition? George Soros and those of his ideology committed treason against the have George Soros and those of his ideology committed treason against the United States through their promotion, funding, and enabling of mass immigration, undermining our election process, breakdown of our legal system, support of extreme liberal DAs and candidates, and much more. And then so treason, sedition, and then one more, David, is insurrection. Was insurrection committed in the early months of 2026 by all the extreme violence, interference, and rampant chaos caused by those who opposed the ICE officers as they enforced our U.S. immigration law in Minneapolis, St. Paul, Minnesota? Thanks in advance for your answers and for your wonderful ministry of serving our Lord Jesus. That was Pastor Jim. So, David, that's a lot. I'm throwing a lot at you here, but basically three, you know, major definitions: treason, sedition, and insurrection. What's your thoughts there?
3: Yeah, and this is really a follow-up from one that we answered just a couple weeks ago on treason. And the follow-up with, okay, let's get a definition of treason and sedition and insurrection, because those are three things that the Founding Fathers dealt with and defined. And I think what makes this really hard is the way that the terms are thrown around right now, like people having rights against ICE because they don't want those laws to be enforced. Is that one of those? Is that sedition or is that insurrection? And we have problems with this because going back to the election, the 2020 election, they said that Trump committed insurrection just by questioning the results. He never lifted a hand of violence in any way, shape, fashion, or form. But they said what happened with that crowd there was violent, and therefore it's insurrection, and he's guilty of insurrection. So, I mean, these terms are thrown around like crazy now, especially when someone on the other side, of whichever side you're on, whether it's left or right, Both sides are throwing this charge at the other side. They're throwing it now with Islam. Now we see the rise of Islam in so many cities, whether it be Dearborn or as it's trying to take off in Texas. And hey, let's declare this insurrection. Let's declare this treason because they're trying to create a new government. So these words are getting thrown around a whole lot. And the founding fathers, actually, it's really kind of interesting, the history of this, because in Europe, those three terms, treason and sedition and insurrection, because they were really elastic in Europe, the founding fathers came in with really, really narrow definitions.
2: And you mean elastic? When you say that, you mean just like broad definitions where you could pretty much fit anything under it if you wanted to go after somebody?
3: Yeah, and what would happen is the kings would interpret a statute that had been passed and said, well, I think that statute means this, and they would give a really broad reading to it. And it's a reading that had not been applied legally before, but since you're the king, you can do what you want. And then once the king does it, then it goes into the legal statutes, and he gets Parliament to pass that new definition. And so, I mean, literally, what happened with the American Revolution, the British claimed that was treason, and that was insurrection, and that was sedition. And the founding fathers said, look, we were defending ourselves. You're the guys that are fired the first shot. And this is not sedition for us to stand up and say, follow the law. And King, you're not following the law. And Parliament, you're not following the law. We have laws and you're not following them. And so for us resisting that, suddenly America was guilty of all three of these things, which is why, and by the way, we're going to talk about White House probably later on today, some things going on there that relate to some of the questions coming up. But at the White House, they have put up a memorial there to those who died in the prison ships in the American Revolution. And the reason that's significant is when you look at the American Revolution, there were about 200,000 folks that fought in the revolution on the American side. Of that, about 25,000 died. So you're looking, you know, somewhere in the vicinity of 8 or 9% died. But what's interesting is of the 25,000 who lost their lives in the American Revolution, only about 7,000 lost their lives to British bullets and enemy fire. 18,000 lost their lives to prisons, prisoner of war camps, British prisons, torture in prison. And why would you be three times safer on the battlefield facing an armed army with live ammunition than you would be being captured and made a prisoner of war? Because Great Britain had defined the American Revolution as an act of treason, sedition, and insurrection, which allows them to use the death penalty in that stuff. So if they put you in prison.
2: So any participation.
3: That's
2: puts
3: right.
2: You
3: any
2: into
3: participation,
2: that
3: yeah. anything that turns into any type of violence, whether you started the violence or not, then suddenly you're guilty of a capital offense. And so, I mean, quite frankly, the British, when they were fighting the French or when they were fighting the Spanish, they were quite reasonable with their prisoners. And they would give them all sorts of latitude and just give us your word. You're not going to fight us anymore. And we'll let you stay in a home where you want. You can rent or whatever. Not for the American Revolution, because they used that treason, sedition, insurrection. So the founding fathers were very, very, very, very, very, very careful to give narrow definitions to those so that the government couldn't take and happen if the people in power in the government, the Democrats or the Republicans, don't like what the other side's doing. You suddenly call it treason or sedition or insurrection, and now you can use the force of law to stop it. So they gave some really narrow definitions. So that's the background for all this, if that makes sense. And I'm kind of concerned that where both sides are getting right now, they're throwing those terms around at each other so often because they see, now I've got to say on the right side, I don't see the violence that we see on the left side with, you know, but part of that is you have the right to peaceably assemble and protest. And so a peaceably assemble means you're protesting ICE and you're protesting the deportation of illegals and you want to keep illegal people here. All those protests are not turning violent. And that's not insurrection to go out and say, we disagree with the law and we're protesting the law. That's we've done that with America all the way through. We've always had protests against the law, and that's not insurrection until it turns violent and you have actual acts of violence that lead to arrests. And not every arrest is always justified. We've seen that with what happened in January 6th. You're arresting grandmothers who weren't even inside the Capitol, but they were at the Capitol, and so now they're getting arrested. So both sides have to be super careful with this because retaliation comes in and out, and that's what the founding fathers tried to avoid, was we don't want this stuff happening in the name of insurrection, treason, sedition that happened to us under the British laws on treason, insurrection, sedition. Is that all making sense, Rick? Is that?
4: Yeah. No. It does make sense because we know how the laws can be abused. I mean, that's part of why we, you know, there's so many grievances in the Declaration where, you know, Jefferson and the boys, man, they were all saying, here's, we've seen these problems. We've seen how bad it is. He's even refused to pass laws that would, you know, make perfect sense and be good for everybody. And so they dealt with all that. So they wanted a country where we defined those things carefully. And that's why you do have, you know, even I can remember as a legislator, you were always so careful about your wording. And you know, we always talk about, even at Patriot Academy Leadership Congresses, when we're doing these simulations of a legislature, we say, don't forget the unintended consequences. Make sure you define everything really well, because you might end up passing something that opens the door, like you were saying earlier, because it's elastic. You can do a lot of things you didn't intend to do. And here you're talking about three words that literally can mean your death. I mean, if you get put in that bucket, there can be a death penalty for some of these things. And so very important for it to be very specific. And I totally agree with your assessment. It's too easy for both sides to get riled up and throw everybody on the other side into that bucket. And we should want civil discourse. We should want people to peacefully protest. And then we should want the rule of law to be used equally on either side when they go beyond the peaceful protest.
3: And by the way, I'll add to this as well, that you're much more likely to have a peaceful protest when your foundation has been moral and religious and not secular.
4: Yeah, yeah.
3: And I mean, you and I might go out and protest, but we're not going to hurt somebody or burn somebody's property down because we disagree with it, because we understand the Ten Commandments too well. I mean,
4: we want to be righteously angry, right? Not just angry. Want to be righteously angry. I remember Jim Garlaw, I've said this on the program many times, but I remember him calling me when I was headed up to Chicago in 2020 to stand with those Romanian pastors that the mayor was going to tear down their church because they kept meeting. And he said, Rick, make sure your heart's right. Pray, you know, seek, you know, ask God to search your heart, make sure that you're going in with the right attitude and you're not going just to rabble rouse, you know, and just to be a rebel. So even then he was, you know, thinking about exactly what you just said.
3: And I think the use of the terms today, much of it comes from that fact that we have sides opposing each other that don't have the same moral views anymore, don't have the same moral values, don't have the same religious values, if any religious values at all. And so once you get to that point, you cannot enforce good behavior by external laws. Good behavior comes from internal restraints. And so no matter how you define this stuff, it will not solve the problem if you don't have the internal value system to go with it. So all of that, to go back to the definition. So, and the definitions in defining this went back to the Constitution itself, which has some really clear definitions on some of this stuff, went back to the debates of the Constitutional Convention, how the Founding Fathers did it, compared that to the English statutes. And the English statutes are pretty consistent for most of the Western world. That's going to be France and Spain and all those kind of Western European countries. They all kind of have the same viewpoint. America is the one that took a much narrower viewpoint, and it's because we had experienced that that abuse. So here goes definitions. Treason, now, this is the common law definition in England, and this is their definition out of the statute of 1351. So imagine that. They defined this essentially nearly 700 years ago. High treason includes compassing or imagining the death of the king or the queen or the heir. So even imagining the death is treason. Violating the king's consort, eldest daughter, or heir's wife, and that would be the queen or the eldest daughter or the prince's wife. So messing around with royal women is a treason offense. Levying war against the king in his own realm, giving adherence or aid to the king's enemies. And so Blackstone dealt with all this. He defined it. And of course, Blackstone is one that the Founding Fathers really used. He was a judge in England that brought reason to a lot of their law and narrowed it down to really getting it back kind of to a biblical foundation. So he says, all right, it really boils down to having attempts to dethrone the king. If you're trying to do that and you take up arms to do that, even if you say it's under the pretense of religion or laws, if you're using arms to try to remove the civil leader, then you're into a treason situation. And so when you start pulling down all the laws, now you're levying war against it. Now, the Constitution didn't use that definition. So, and Blackstone is the one who warned that when you have an indefinite definition of high treason like the British did, it leads to arbitrary power, which was the founding fathers, you know, complained against the king. He's got too much arbitrary power. So the U.S. Constitution specifically says treason against, and I'm just reading this, treason against the United States shall consist only in levying war against them or adhering to their enemies, giving the enemies aid and comfort. That's it. That's two things. That's what treason is. It's not what you say. It's not how you behave. It's not trying to undermine immigration laws. It's levying war against the United States or giving aid to enemies who are trying to overthrow the United States. That's treason. So short of that, that's so much less than what Western civilization has used for those 700 years. So that's where you get it. And the Federalist Papers really cover a lot of this too. Federalist number 84 and number 43, Hamilton and Madison both talked about why they narrowed the definition down. And there was, you know, early Whiskey War Rebellion, and that was not treason. And so that's where a lot of this comes from. So that's the first one. And that's real different from the way people use that today. And the second one is sedition. And sedition means to go apart. And this is kind of a more elastic kind of a common law concept, but it's trying to disturb the tranquility of the state. And you can do that by words or writings or stirring up mobs, hatred, discontent, things that would tend toward rebellion and disorder without amounting to actual levying war. So this is the Marxist kind of thing that they do to create all sorts of violent conflict without actually levying war. And you go in and stir up violent conflict, and it's not necessarily about having recourse to changing things. It's about stirring up violence. And so that's more of sedition. Webster, who was himself a judge, when he wrote his dictionary, he defined it as a factious commotion of the people or a tumultuous assembly of men rising in opposition to law or to the administration of justice and disturbing the public peace. Sedition is a rising commotion of less extent than an insurrection, and both are less than a rebellion. So notice that they put treason up top, then insurrection, and then sedition. That's kind of the three rankings. And the third one is insurrection is giving active opposition against civil authority by resistance to the execution of laws. So this is where maybe some of the violence against ICE might rise to the level of insurrection. The protests, the college protests, barricading streets, surrounding offices, that's not insurrection necessarily. It's not a rising of violence to the authority. And it differs from rebellion in that with rebellion, you're trying to overthrow the government. And this is not trying to overthrow. Insurrection is just, you know, trying to stir up violence. So all of it deals with trying to stir up unwarranted violence for no real reason. You just don't like what's happening. You're going to get violent. And that's kind of the way those three things go. And I'm telling you, on both sides, most of what's happening is not that. Now, when you take the burning cities and you know, doing stuff like burning cities and burning churches like we saw, you know, after the riots in Minnesota, that's a different situation. That's totally different. You're not using the rule of law to try to solve anything. You're trying to destroy. And that's where you do see those things come. So that's a long explanation, Rick, but that's kind of where that is.
4: Yeah, man, that's so good. It really does help. And I think the thing that came to mind as you were describing that is in both of these situations, the January 6th thing, well, all three of these situations, the 2020, you know, BLM Antifa riots, the January 6th thing, and then, you know, of course, all of the ICE stuff that's happened over the last year or so. There used to be more of an intellectual honesty in the leaders of both sides where they would say what you just said, where they would say, hey, what you're doing is wrong and it fits into this category. We're not going to overcharge you as a DA because we don't like your politics, which is what happened. And I think some on both sides, I certainly saw it in the J6 stuff where they threw all these charges in. They literally took totally unrelated statutes and criminal charges that had nothing to do with what happened on January 6th. And put them in there just so that they could make it a felony and just so that they could get into, you know, these outrageous punishments and number of years in prison. And the way you just described all three terms helps so much to say, okay, when there's really bad behavior, we need to put it in the right category so that we're not just lumping everything together and then getting in a situation where, you have tyranny, where you have whoever's in power can throw, you know, not the actual book. They're making up a book, literally, as they throw at them. And I think your assessment's spot on. I think a lot of this stuff that happens is sedition, where they're just creating violence, and it's just a factious commotion, as you said, from Webster. But it's not it's not treason, and it's not even trying to prevent a particular law. Now, the ICE stuff, I think you could say they are that you could call insurrection, because it is, in fact, and like you said, in some of those cases, they are trying to stop the actual application of the law. If you're just standing out there with a sign and protesting and saying, I don't like what's being done, that's not insurrection. That's literally just giving your opinion and using your public speech and your First Amendment right to that and to, you know, basically ask for a redress of grievances. But if you're actually, you know, attacking the cops, or you're pulling out in front of them, or you're preventing them from doing their job, now you might be getting into that.
3: Now, see, but I'm gonna create a little situation here, Rick.
4: Uh-oh.
3: I'm gonna point out that's what the abolitionists did with the Kansas and Nebraska Act and the Fugitive Slave Law. The federal law says if you're black and someone accuses you of being a slave, you're going into slavery, whether you're a slave or not. And so there were all sorts of Christian religious anti-slavery people who broke that law and kept the marshals from enforcing it, which stand between the marshals and black groups, and said, you're not going to do that. That's the MLK kind of stuff, too, that was happening in the southern states, where they were taking a lot of those laws and misinterpreting them so that they could have the end they wanted. And I don't think that standing up to that kind of law, I think I would have been standing against that federal law in 1850 and 1854, the Fugitive Slave Act, and Kansas, I don't know. I wasn't there. Maybe I wouldn't have.
4: Because you would have said rebellion to tyrants is obedience
3: to
4: God.
3: That's exactly right.
4: And to be fair, I think some of the people that are out there protesting ICE, even though I totally disagree with their position, I think they genuinely believe that. They think that they're helping families and people that are getting caught up in some
3: That's
4: of this
3: right.
4: and being deported. And so some of them are coming from, I think, a good place. But that's why it's so important to define these things and to properly fight for what you believe in. We could finish out the program with this, but we got to take a quick break. Very late in the program for our break today. Stay with us, folks. 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
5: 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I'm going to let you know about a new resource that should be a tool in your toolbox. This is the reprint of Thomas Jefferson's original draft of the Declaration of Independence. 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It's the longest grievance. It's the last grievance. It was a grievance against the slave trade, arguing actually also against slavery and arguing for the humanity of all that were enslaved. Thomas Jefferson thought that was the most important. Now, it didn't make it in the final draft, and we will explain why in the resource packet you get when you order one of these copies. 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
4: Welcome back to the Wall Builder Show. Thanks for staying with us today. Great, great question. In fact, I'm trying to remember, David, if the last time we did a program where we did the whole program on one question. But I think let's just stay with us. This is so interesting. You got in my case, you can smell wood burning because my brain's going. But it's really what you laid out all three of them so well. We need to start teaching this to our people.
3: Well, that was going to be my next point. That the biggest problem we have right now with everything we're discussing. It's a public education problem.
4: Yeah.
3: Because like you said, there's a lot of people who are sincere and thinking they're helping immigrants by keeping them from being deported and that we should have open borders. Where did they get that nonsense idea? And they got it out of their education. They got it
4: that's
3: from
4: right.
3: colleges. They got it from public education. I go back to what Jesus said in Luke 6:40, every student when he's fully trained will be like his teacher. Well, this is what they've been teaching for a long time in schools, 20 years that we know of. And why should we be surprised that these students who are now voting adults who are in a younger generation have a whole different view of civil disobedience and what's right and wrong, what the government should do? They weren't taught the Constitution. They don't have a clue what it is. They couldn't recite any of it to you, probably. But they're how do I want to say this? They're acting according to the conscience they've been taught. And by the way, we know from the scriptures that you can change your conscience. Paul talks about that. Some people can't eat meat offered to idols, he says, because their conscience offends. But he said, but if you get in the scriptures and find the truth about that, you won't be offended at it. That's why he could eat meat offered to idols when others couldn't. And so we know that conscience is actually trained a lot by the education you get. And the scriptures make that clear. So I think the whole thing we're talking here, the whole reason we're having this discussion is because the education system has been so far out of touch for so long that now we're going to have to, you know, the Bible says you reap the wind, you sow the wind and you reap the whirlwind. We're reaping a whirlwind. But at the same time, I think it's coming back the other way. I think we're getting control of education again. I think we're seeing things head in the right direction. I think that we're going to have some pretty good slap around fights here, you know, like what we're talking about now with protesters, et cetera, for the next several years. But I think it's coming back the right direction, bro.
4: Hey, David, I know it's not even our topic, but in the final minute, just any thoughts from you on the plane, the situation yesterday with the Israeli plane where the pilot tried to crash the plane and stabbed his co-pilot and tried to kill 100 Israelis. And just a reminder that jihad is not just a cultural jihad in all these nations, but there is violent jihad as well.
3: Yeah, it's really, that's significant. Because even, UAE is a very moderate nation. We've talked about them in the last couple of weeks over the fact that they're not Sharia folks. And that's why Sharia folks will attack them as well. So trying to take down a UAE plane filled with Jews, that's not the UAE doing that. That's radicals that are working against the UAE as well. So I look at that and say, hey, yeah, that's the problem. UAE is not the problem. They're a target. Just like the West is, just like Israel is, just like America is. And that's why Sharia and those who hold to Sharia we've got to deal with this issue in America or we're going to get way out of hand. UAE is a place that does not like Sharia, does not tolerate Sharia. And so you see even them having the fight that they don't want because they disagree with that kind of nonsense.
4: Well, and thank God for the Todd Beamer-like passengers that intervened and saved that from happening. But yeah, just a sober reminder for all of us. So be in prayer for all of those families and for the, you know, the cultural jihad fight that we have right here in America happening right now. Thanks for listening today. We've got a lot of good news to share with you tomorrow, so you definitely don't want to miss that. You've been listening to the Foundations of Freedom Thursday program for The Wall Builder Show.

0: Revelation makes several striking promises to those it calls overcomers, including eternal life, security, authority, and divine provision. But who are these remarkable people? The answer is given in Scripture. An overcomer is simply the one who has placed his faith in Jesus Christ as Lord and Savior and remains steadfast. The question is, how do overcomers live in these chaotic days? Well, it starts with standing on the Word. Today, there's a famine of Scripture in our culture, so saturate your heart with it. Pray without ceasing for your nation, for Israel, and for the harvest of souls. Don't quench the Spirit as you walk in step with Him. And above all, keep your eyes on Jesus. Not on headlines, polls, or politicians, just Jesus. That is how an overcomer remains until the end. This is Tim Moore wishing you Godspeed.
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4: American Family News, I'm Robert Thornton. President Donald Trump said there could be a link between an attempted hijacking this week and Iran. Here's Fox's Jared Halper.
5: A Fly Dubai co-pilot who stabbed the flight's pilot and plunged the aircraft into a dive may be linked to Iran, President Trump told reporters.
6: We're working on it right now. They're being very open with us. I would say the answer, based on what I'm hearing, is yes.
5: The president did not offer details about that new intelligence, but his assessment comes after Israeli Prime Minister Benjamin Netanyahu told Fox and Friends it's believed the co-pilot underwent Islamist radical indoctrination. Passengers and crew were able to regain control of the plane and make an emergency landing in Saudi Arabia. At the White House, Jared Halpern, Fox News.
4: A Tennessee death row inmate remains in critical condition following a failed execution. Here's Fox's Jeff Manasso.
7: Krista Pike's attorneys say they haven't seen or talked to her following a botched lethal injection at a prison in Nashville, saying the 50-year-old death row inmate is now getting life-saving care.
8: The state of Tennessee has shown us again that they are not capable of carrying out an execution consistent with basic human dignity. It was cruel and it was torturous.
7: Pike's attempted execution for the 1995 torture killing of 19-year-old Colleen Slemmer. Slemmer's family supports Pike's death. For now, Tennessee Governor Bill Lee has called off all executions through the end of the year and launching a third-party investigation. Jeff Manasso, Fox News.
4: Nearly all school children in at least 30 states can apply for a new federal scholarship next year to help pay for private school, homeschooling, and other educational expenses, according to regulations proposed today by the Trump administration. The First National School Choice Scholarship Program, the Federal Scholarship Tax Credit, will launch January 1st. Establishing a taxpayer-funded incentive for families to choose private or homeschooling in participating states. Investigations are underway for a Chinese company's AI model after it reportedly gave users instructions on planning deadly attacks. Here's Fox's Jillian Turner.
9: A major Chinese AI developer is in the hot seat right now after two of its most popular models were caught giving people on the open internet instructions on how to build bioweapons and carry out assassinations. Now, this company, it's called Moonshot. It's a major Chinese AI developer. It is conducting an internal review now. Now, here in the U.S., the tech titans are scrambling to figure out how to keep their own AI models in check. They told the president at the White House Tuesday that is one of their top priorities. The president says that Americans, at least for now, can trust these AI CEOs to police their models.
4: A new political ad is drawing friendly fire from conservative media. AFN's Chris Woodward reports on why critics are calling out Governor Sarah Huckabee Sanders' latest campaign ad.
10: Political commentators are calling out conservative leadership over what they call, quote, cowardly messaging. The target of their frustration? A new welfare-to-work ad from Arkansas Governor Sarah Huckabee Sanders that uses a young white man playing video games to symbolize welfare dependency. Speaking to Jenna Ellis on American Family Radio, Aaron McIntyre of The Blaze blasted the creative choice, arguing it completely misrepresents the data to avoid political backlash.
11: The message itself would be great. What we should all be able to do here is, you know, praise a good policy, but unfortunately, they decided to use horrific messaging to send this out. And when we look at the numbers about who uses welfare, it's very clear that young white men are not the key demographic. They're not the first people who are going to be using welfare. In fact, they're literally the least likely people to be on welfare.
10: McIntyre argued that instead of using accurate, real examples of benefit abuse that frequently go viral online, campaigns choose a safe target.
11: Who's the one group you're allowed to safely make fun of, portray as a loser? 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

0: Don't worry about anything but in everything by prayer and petition. With thanksgiving, let your requests be made known to God. And the peace of God, which passes all understanding, shall keep your hearts and minds through Christ Jesus. Philippians chapter 4, verses 6 and 7. Thanks for joining us today. This is the Hour of Intercession. I'm Pastor Joseph Parker. We invite you to look with us to begin with in the Word of God in the book of Psalms, Psalm 112, beginning at verse 1. Praise the Lord. Blessed is the man who fears the Lord, who delights greatly in his commandments. His descendants will be mighty on earth. The generation of the upright will be blessed. Wealth and riches will be in his house, and his righteousness endures forever. Unto the upright there rises light in the darkness. He is gracious and full of compassion and righteous. A good man deals graciously and lends. He will guide his affairs with discretion. Surely he will never be shaken. The righteous will be in everlasting remembrance. He will not be afraid of evil tidings. His heart is steadfast, trusting in the Lord. His heart is established. He will not be afraid until he sees his desire upon his enemies. He has dispersed abroad. He has given to the poor. His righteousness endures forever. His horn will be exalted with honor. The wicked will see it and be grieved. He will gnash his teeth and melt away. The desire of the wicked shall perish. All of Psalm 112. Then looking in the New Testament, in the book of Ephesians, Ephesians chapter 6, beginning at verse 10. Finally, my brethren, be strong in the Lord and in the power of his might. Put on the whole armor of God, that you may be able to stand against the wiles of the devil. For we do not wrestle against flesh and blood, but against principalities, against powers, against the rulers of the darkness of this age, against spiritual hosts of wickedness in the heavenly places. Therefore, take up the whole armor of God, that you may be able to withstand in the evil day, and having done all, to stand. Stand therefore, having girded your waist with truth, having put on the breastplate of righteousness, and having shod your feet with the preparation of the gospel of peace. Above all, taking the shield of faith, with which you will be able to quench all the fiery darts of the wicked one, and take the helmet of salvation and the sword of the Spirit, which is the word of God. Praying always with all prayer and supplication in the Spirit, being watchful to this end with all perseverance and supplication for all the saints and for me, that utterance may be given to me, that I may open my mouth boldly to make known the mystery of the gospel, for which I am an ambassador in chains, that in it I may speak boldly as I ought to speak. Verses 10 through 20, Ephesians chapter 6. Lord, thank you for the opportunity for us daily to spend time with you, both in prayer and in your word. Thank you for the truth that you'll spend as much time with us as we'll spend with you. Father, thank you for the many ways your word blesses us, strengthens us, equips us, empowers us, nourishes us, and does so many more things as we spend time reading and meditating on your word each and every day. Father, anoint us all afresh with the spirit of prayer. Anoint us afresh with the spirit of grace that would encourage us to fill our hearts, our minds, our lives with your word and empower us all to become much more faithful hearers and doers of your word. We thank you and we praise you. In Jesus' name we do pray. Amen. Thank you for listening to the Hour of Intercession. Isaac Jackson is our producer. He's going to lead us in prayer at this time.
1: Heavenly Father, thank you so much for these moments. And Heavenly Father, thank you so much for your Holy Spirit, for your presence. Heavenly Father, thank you so much that you'd call us to action, that you'd call us to walk alongside you in what you're doing in your kingdom, Lord. Heavenly Father, thank you so much that your kingdom is built on love, that your kingdom is love, Lord. Heavenly Father, I pray that we'd open our ears, open our hearts, open our minds to see more of how you define love, Lord, to see how you pursue after us, how you want us to grow and become more mature, Lord. I just pray that we could grow in knowledge and in action and in obedience to you. Thank you so much in your holy name. Amen.
0: Amen. Amen. Thank you, Isaac. And thank you again for listening to the Hour of Intercession. Let me mention, I want to say a word of thank you to all those that have emailed us to get some of the prayer tools that we provide, the different prayer tools, discipleship tools, the different articles that we share. We're glad to share them. and encouraged by the number of responses we get, requests of people to get them. In particular, the one we shared yesterday, a Christian family prayer guide, got a number of requests for that. Again, one of the reasons why I would encourage you to email us to get a copy of that one is because it has 13 Bible-based prayers that are very fruitful prayers to pray on a daily basis, and it doesn't take a long time to pray through them. But praying the Word of God is the most blessed kind of prayer. And so keep in mind, we would encourage you to pray it daily, pray through them daily. So again, the Christian Family Prayer Guide, if you'd like to get a copy, email us at joseph@afr.net. Again, that's joseph@afr.net. We'll be glad to get a copy to you. I want to remind you too, we're encouraging every listener, make it your goal. We encourage you, please pray the Ten Commandments daily for yourself, for your family, for the church, and for our nation. Again, and keep in mind, it's a very wise and a very fruitful prayer to pray daily, because every day you pray it, it will have an effect on, yes, your family, on the church, and on our nation. God's word says in the book of James, the prayer of a righteous man is the prayers of a righteous man are powerful and effective. So if God says your prayers are powerful and effective, it's definitely true. So praying the Ten Commandments daily that way is a wise thing to do. Let's take time to do that even now. Thank you, Father, for me and my family. Thank you, Father, for all those that make up our listening family today. Thank you for us as the church, and thank you for us as a nation. Lord, help us, Lord, today to put you first. Help us, Lord, to make no graven images. Help us, Lord, to not take your name in vain. Help us, Lord, to remember the Sabbath day, to keep it holy. Help us, Lord, to honor our fathers and our mothers. Help us to not murder. Help us to not commit adultery. Help us to not steal. Help us to tell the truth. Help us to not covet. In Jesus' name we do pray. Amen. Thank you again for listening to the Hour of Intercession. Again, want to remind you that we, on a pretty regular basis, we share articles that I've written from the AFA stand that we are meaning for you to get them, to use them in your personal spiritual growth and study, but also a tool to help disciple your family. But also, we're encouraging you, please email them, forward them, send them by way of text or email to fellow church members, fellow workers on your job, saved or unsaved individuals. Remember, every article is simply a seed planted in the life of another individual. And as you do that, we become co-laborers. In greater ways, we become co-laborers in the kingdom of God, doing the work of kingdom building. Today, we'd like to focus on the topic, the call to be a kingdom warrior. Again, the call to be a kingdom warrior. And so when I say a kingdom warrior, I'm speaking about a believer who knows and loves the Lord, but also that's growing strong and vibrant in their walk with the Lord Jesus Christ. A believer who's a disciple of Christ, who wants to be used mightily of God to build the kingdom of God and to tear down the kingdom of darkness. You know, that's over against the tragedy of what sometimes people may refer to as a bench member or someone who's saved and that's all. Well, the reality is, it's important to understand, if we're genuinely saved, it should be our passion to fulfill the call of God upon our lives. It should be our passion to be one used mightily of God every day. And God has so much work to be done. The Bible tells us, and keep this in mind, this is important for us as believers to be mindful of, the harvest is plentiful, but the laborers are few. Now, one might say, well, you know, there are lots of believers around. Why would God say that? Well, there are many people who say they love Jesus and know Jesus, but may not necessarily be doing the work of seeking to carry out the call of God upon their lives. Sometimes you may have people that say they love Jesus who are just wanting to survive in life, who are just wanting to do enough to get by. Well, actually, that person should probably question their salvation, though, because if we genuinely are saved and love the Lord, it should be the passion of our lives to fulfill the call of God upon our lives. So my encouragement to every single listener, make it your goal to be a faithful disciple who wants to be used by the Lord each and every day. You know, I would encourage you, I've mentioned a number of times on the broadcast, but if you're not already doing it, please start today. At least two prayers that we're wise to pray on a daily basis are the prayer of Jabez and the prayer of Isaiah. The prayer of Jabez is found in 1 Chronicles chapter 4, verses 9 and 10. And the prayer of Isaiah is found in Isaiah chapter 6, verse 8 specifically. And my encouragement is that you pray each of them daily. Let's take time to pray the prayer of Jabez. Father, thank you for me and all those that are part of our listening family. Thank you for your hand of grace upon each and every one of us. And thank you for all those that we've prayed for today. Bless each one of us, Father, indeed. Expand our territories. Cause your hand to be mightily upon us. Keep us from evil that we may not cause pain. In Jesus' name, amen. One of the many reasons why we're wise to pray that every day is because basically it's a prayer that you're asking God both to bless you, but to use you more and more every day. And the fact is that's a prayer every day you pray it, God will answer it. And one of the reasons he'll answer it is because God is looking for servants that want to be used. He's looking for servants that want to be used. And that prayer is an indication to God clearly that you want God to use you more and more to build his kingdom and to get his work done in the world. So please start praying the prayer of Jabez every single day. And again, keep in mind the prayer is found in the prayer tool that I mentioned, a Christian Family Prayer Guide. If you want to get a copy of that, email us. We'll be glad to get it to you. And of course, the prayer of Isaiah, found in Isaiah chapter 6, is where God has given Isaiah a vision of the throne room in heaven. And after God cleanses Isaiah and touches his lips and cleanses him, he wants to know, who will go for us? Who can I send? And Isaiah powerfully and boldly responds, here am I, Lord, send me. And it's wise for us to pray a prayer like Isaiah's daily because, again, if you ask God to use you more, God is glad to answer that prayer. Let's take a time to do that. Lord, thank you for this day, Lord. Here we are, Lord. We're available. Send us this day to do many miracle missions for your glory. In Jesus' name we do pray. Amen. Again, keep in mind, it is so wise as well as very productive to ask God to use you more and more. So the prayer of Isaiah 2 is found in the prayer tool, the Christian Family Prayer Guide. We're glad to get that to you. Or another prayer tool called Kingdom Prayers. If you want either one or both of them, simply email us. We're glad to get those to you. Our encouragement is that you'll take time to pray through all 13 of the prayers found there. It does include praying the prayer, Psalm 91, the Lord's Prayer, a prayer of salvation, a prayer you can pray either to be saved or to recommit your heart to the Lord. And also the prayer similar to the prayer Solomon prayed in the book of 1 Kings, chapter 3, where he asked for wisdom. You and I are wise to ask for wisdom every single day. Let's take time to do that even now. Lord, thank you for your goodness, your mercy, and your grace. Thank you for each one of us today in our individual callings and our collective callings as your church. Lord, give each one of us wisdom today to be and do all that you've called us to be and do. Help us to give us wisdom to be the most effective at what you're calling us to do this day as well. We thank you and we praise you for it. In Jesus' name we do pray. Amen. And so keep in mind, when we work. But when we pray, God works. And so if we're wise, we will be people who fill our lives with prayer. In fact, God tells us in 1 Thessalonians chapter 5, he tells us, pray without ceasing. Remember, God's goal behind that is not to put a major burden on us, but God wants us to maximize the blessings that we receive in our lives simply by asking. The book of James tells us, you have not because you ask not. Every one of us have many blessings that we don't have at this moment. The only reason being is because we have not, in faith, asked God for them. You have not because you ask not. Don't live a prayerless life. You're listening to the Hour of Intercession. We'll be right back as we're today. We're looking at the topic, the call to be a kingdom warrior. We'll be right back.
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3: You can learn a lot about a relationship by listening to names. For example, a student might call their professor Dr. Smith, while colleagues call him James and close friends call him Jim. But here's something interesting. The writers of the New Testament do not often do this with Jesus. Only a handful of times do any of them refer to Jesus without a title, like Lord Christ or Messiah. And who knew Jesus better than his apostles? I think 1 Peter 3:15 sheds some light on this. It says, "In your hearts, honor Christ the Lord as holy." So what about you? In your heart, do you honor Christ the Lord as holy? You'll find more encouragement for your walk with Jesus. Just visit haventoday.org.
4: Hey, our tours of Italy and Greece are halfway full. Coming up in March of 2027, hello everyone, I'm Tim Wildman, president of American Family Association and American Family Radio. Yeah, we've had tremendous response to these tours. The Greece one we're calling the Footsteps of Paul because we're visiting many of the sites mentioned in the book of Acts. And then the Italian tour, the tour of Italy, and I'm not talking about the Olive Garden tour of Italy. I'm talking about really going there and seeing these places. It's going to be fantastic. We're talking about Venice and Florence and Pisa and, wow, Rome. So much to see in the Eternal City. That's what they call Rome. So we're going to be going there in March of 2027. Here's the website for all the information, tours.afa.net. That's tours.afa.net. It's going to be in March. It's going to be a wonderful time, a lot of fun, a lot of good food, a lot of good fellowship. 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

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Thanks for listening to the Hour of Intercession here on American Family Radio. Just a reminder that if you're not reading your Bible every day, you don't know what you're missing. Remember this, when you read God's Word, God is touching your life. He's pouring grace, peace, power, joy, strength into your mind, your heart, your life. You need that. I need that. We all need that. So if you don't have the habit of reading at least 3 chapters in your Bible every day, today is a wonderful day, a great day to start that very fruitful, very blessed habit. And remember, the ball is in your court how much you read. And remember this, you can't overeat the Word of God. It'll bless you more and more and more. And be mindful that when you're reading your Bible, you're spending time with Jesus. And time spent with Jesus is always productive time. He blesses us, molds us, shapes us, equips us, and empowers us as we spend that time reading and meditating on His Word. So please seek to start the habit of reading at least.

kingdom of darkness as well, taking ground for the kingdom of God. But that doesn't happen by accident. Once a person receives Christ as Lord and Savior, which of course is the first step, because we can't serve God, obviously. We can't please God without having faith and trust in God, having put our faith in the Lord. So the first step is, of course, get saved. Receive Christ as your Lord and Savior. But once you receive Christ as Lord and Savior, seek to become a better and better equipped warrior for the kingdom. Well, what is a warrior? Well, again, it's a disciple that's passionately running after the call of God upon his or her life. Every believer has an important calling on your life. How tragic it is that too many people who say they love the Lord, if you were to ask them, what is God calling you to do in your life? Sadly, many believers would say, I have no idea. Well, now, keep in mind, though, if we don't, a wise place to start is say, Lord, I'm sorry if I've not really sought to discern the call of God on my life like I should have. I confess, Lord, I've sinned by not having sought to do it as I should have in the past. I've repented that. Forgive me, Lord. And Lord, help me to discern your call on my life and to fulfill it. And so, you know, in the book of Acts chapter 9, the Apostle Paul, right after he got saved, one of his first questions to the Lord was, Lord, what do you want me to do? That actually was both a question and a prayer. And that's a wise prayer for you to pray every day, because God does have a will for you every day of your life. He has a design for you to accomplish on each day of your life. And, you know, we need to seek God to discern what that call and that design for each day is, because the Holy Spirit knows and he can help us fulfill it. But on the other hand, sadly, you have many believers who they design their own days. They come up with their own agenda and just decide, well, let me see what I want to do today. And may many believers have never in their life asked the Lord the question the Apostle Paul asked in Acts chapter 9. They've never in their life asked the question, Lord, what do you want me to do today? I would challenge and encourage you, start praying that prayer, that question every day of your life. Because God definitely has a design for each day. And in the economy of eternity, no day should be wasted. When we miss God, we waste time and we waste life. Remember, wasted time is wasted life. You don't want to do that. So praying that prayer, Lord, what do you want me to do daily, is a wise thing to do. So keep that in mind. But also keep in mind, I often like to share about the three letters of the word summarize much of, if not most of, what the Christian life of a disciple is to be about. Three critical building blocks of the life of any disciple of Christ, P-R-O, pro. P referring to a prayer life. Every believer is called to live a vibrant prayer life. Every day we want to pray, seek God's guidance, his wisdom, his blessing, his grace. Through prayer, we're called to follow Christ. R refers to reading. Every day of your life, you should read and meditate on the Word of God. Spend significant time in the Word. I encourage a goal of, to begin with, 3 chapters a day. But once you reach that goal, go beyond that. Because remember, you can't overread the Word of God. It'll simply bless you more and more, further help you to be better equipped to do the work God has called you to do. You draw closer to the Lord, as well as you come into the knowledge in a greater way of the call of God upon your life as you continue the journey of reading and studying God's Word daily. And then O refers to obedience. Live what you learn. Don't just read the Bible to say you've read it. Read it in order to obey it. Do what it says. And so one could say that all of the Christian life is summarized in these three areas: our prayer life, our life of reading and meditating on the Word of God, and our life of obedience, doing what the Word of God and the Spirit of God call us to do as individual believers in our individual calling. Keep in mind, some of the tasks we're called to is, in Matthew chapter 28, it tells us the Great Commission, go into all the world and make disciples of all nations. Every believer is called to be involved in the work of evangelism and discipleship. Every day is a day to share the gospel. Every day is a day to encourage other believers in their walk with God, to encourage them in their prayer life, to encourage them in the reading and studying of the Word. Every day is a day to love people, to be kind to people,
to allow the love of God to flow through your words.

0: your actions, your attitude, the things you do to touch people with the love of God each and every day. So we're called to evangelism and discipleship. We're called to love people by the love and the power of the Holy Spirit, who is love as well. And also keep in mind, a part of being a kingdom warrior is not only being one who walks with God through our prayer life, through our reading His Word, through our obeying His Word. We're also called to other tasks. Now, keep in mind, all of us have certain things that God calls all of us to do. We're all called to be witnesses for Christ. We're all called to be involved in the work of discipleship. We're called to be disciples and to make disciples as well. But also, we're also called to love people. Someone that, if you say you love Jesus, but you're rude or unkind, you don't represent Christ well at all. The fact is, as believers, we have no business being rude people, unkind people. It's always wise to walk in kindness and love, because the fact is that's how we represent Christ. There's never a reason to be unkind. Yet we live in a world where lots of people who are rude, they're mean, they're hard to deal with. Now, obviously, you can expect that from the world, but people who say they love Jesus have no business being mean and ornery, hard to get along with, hard to deal with, being unkind. We're called, as 1 Corinthians chapter 13 lets us know, we're called to walk in the love of God. Love is patient, love is kind, it's not rude, it's not self-seeking, seeks not its own. Read and meditate on 1 Corinthians chapter 13 often to remind yourself of the character of Christ that we should be exhibiting through the things we say, the things we do, the way we carry ourselves. We're to represent Christ everywhere. Every believer is also called to be a giver. You know, in the book of Malachi chapter 3, it talks about giving tithes and offerings to the Lord. How important it is that we understand every believer is called to be a giver. And a starting place in your giving is giving tithes and offerings to the Lord. That should be the floor of your giving, though. Keep in mind, not only are we wise to give a tithe to the Lord, but also we shouldn't stop there. Let me just read from Malachi chapter 3, starting at verse 8. It says, "Will a man rob God? Yet you've robbed me. But you say, in what way have we robbed you? In tithes and offerings. You are cursed with a curse. You have robbed me, even this whole nation. Bring all the tithes into the storehouse, that there may be food in my house. And try me now in this, says the Lord of hosts, if I will not open for you the windows of heaven and pour out for you such blessing that there will not be room enough to receive it. And I will rebuke the devourer for your sakes, so that he will not destroy the fruit of your ground, nor shall the vine fail to bear fruit for you in the field, says the Lord of hosts. And all nations will call you blessed, for you will be a delightful land, says the Lord of hosts." Verses 8 through 12, Malachi chapter 3. So every believer is called to give tithes and offerings to the Lord. And again, remember, the tithe is simply the starting place. I think in all the years I've had the privilege of serving as a pastor, this, for many believers, is one of the most sensitive areas of their lives. It's been said that the most sensitive nerve in the human body is the nerve that leads from the pocketbook to the heart. The fact is, people's money is very personal to them. But keep in mind, Jesus is to be Lord over every area of our lives. And remember, all that we have, God gave it to us, every bit of it. And so, again, giving a tithe plus offerings beyond that to the Lord is a good starting place. But as believers, we should seek God's wisdom about giving even more than that to the kingdom of God, the cause of missions, or certain causes that God has put on your heart to support with your finances. Remember, the fact is, the Bible says, "Give and it shall be given to you, good measure, pressed down, shaken together, running over, shall men give into your bosom. For with the same measure that you met, with all it shall be measured to you again." Keep in mind, a kingdom warrior is one who generously gives to God and to his kingdom. There's no place in the life of a believer of being stingy and selfish when it comes to giving to God and his work. Remember, God gives us all that we have. We're simply giving back to God what he has so generously and graciously given to us first. So the reality is God can't ask too much of us, any one of us, not just in finances, but of our lives. And so remember, Jesus came into the world as the greatest giver ever. He gave himself entirely, died on a cruel Roman cross, and was put in the grave, and 3 days later rose from the dead so that we could be saved. Jesus gave his all. So when God calls us to give of our finances, our time, our energy, our talents, whatever he calls us to give, he cannot ask too much of us. And remember, he gave it all to us to begin with. So may we be mindful of that as kingdom warriors. So kingdom warriors are believers that follow Jesus sacrificially, not just when it's convenient, not when it feels good. And also we're believers who we allow the Spirit of God and the Word of God to set our agendas. You know, too often in life, people who say that they love the Lord often will pretty much do their own thing and just want God to bless them. You know, the fact is for many, there in our culture today, there are a lot of believers that going to church is not a priority for them. They just don't get around to it. They may feel like, I'm just busy. I have lots of other things to do. The Word of God tells us, forsake not the assembling of yourselves together. Going to church on a Sunday morning should be a high priority for people that genuinely love Jesus. Ask God, if you're not in a church, ask God to help you find a good Bible preaching and teaching church. Get involved in the work of the church. God gets his work done through his church in the world. So there's not a good reason for you to not be connected to and involved in the church. So pray and ask God to help you find a good church, but get involved in the church. You need the church, and the church needs you. You have unique gifts, callings, and strengths that can be a great blessing to the church, and the church in turn will be a great blessing to you as well. How important it is that we take it very serious to be vitally involved in a local church. You as an individual believer, and if you're married and have a family, getting your family plugged into a church. They need to be involved in a church, and the church needs you and your family as well. Lord, thank you for every believer listening. Thank you for the opportunity you give to each and every one of us to be vitally involved in the church. Lord, I pray for every person listening, for those that are not connected to the church or not where they need to be. Help them, Lord, each to find the right church you want them to be involved in. And I pray that each one of them would get vibrantly involved and plugged into the local church and become a vessel that will be a great blessing to the church, and the church in turn would become a great blessing to them. Lord, help us to not be out there on our own. Help us to know that you've called us to be a part of the body of Christ in the world, a body that loves each other, supports each other, prays for each other, and every part, every person in the church is important to the work of the church. In Jesus' name, amen. You're listening to the Hour of Intercession, as today we're looking at the topic, the call to be a kingdom warrior. We'll be right back.
1: Does God still bless those who bless Israel? How does this promise apply to our lives today? Hello, I'm Sam Rohr with another Stand in the Gap Minute. In Genesis 12:3, God told Abraham, I will bless those who bless you and curse those who curse you. Interestingly, this promise includes no expiration date. Many have chronicled the parallels between the blessings upon the United States as it supported the modern state of Israel. Could these blessings be the result of God's divine promise? The answer is yes. While we may be uncertain regarding all of the details, God has greatly blessed our nation, and in part it has been because we have supported his Jewish people. For the time of modern Israel's founding in 1948 until today, America served as a leading world power. As believers, we must remember to pray for our leaders that they would maintain policies that bless Israel and live out a faith in our skeptical society. Join us for more biblical resources at AmericanPastorsNetwork.net.
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0: music from the group Mosaic with Tremble. Thanks for listening to the Hour of Intercession here on American Family Radio. We're looking today at the topic, the call to be a kingdom warrior, the call to be a vibrant, spirit-filled disciple who loves Jesus and is running after Jesus every day, one who seeks to be used mightily of God everywhere you go, at home, on the job, in the community. A believer who understands that every believer is called to be a missionary on mission every single day. Oh, how tragic it is that sometimes we classify certain people as being missionaries and thinking nobody else is. Every believer is called to be a missionary on mission daily, used by the Holy Spirit to get God's work done everywhere God calls us to, everywhere we go. We looked at Ephesians chapter 6 earlier, verses 10 to 20. I want to share that passage again, and I want you to focus on it briefly again. Ephesians chapter 6, starting at verse 10. Finally, my brethren, be strong in the Lord and in the power of his might. Put on the whole armor of God that you may be able to stand against the wiles of the devil. For we do not wrestle against flesh and blood, but against principalities, against powers, against the rulers of the darkness of this age, against spiritual hosts of wickedness in the heavenly places. Therefore, take up the whole armor of God, that you may be able to withstand in the evil day, and having done all, to stand. Stand therefore, having girded your waist with truth, having put on the breastplate of righteousness, and having shod your feet with the preparation of the gospel of peace. Above all, taking the shield of faith, with which you will be able to quench all the fiery darts of the wicked one, and take the helmet of salvation, and the sword of the Spirit, which is the word of God. Praying always with all prayer and supplication in the Spirit, being watchful to this end with all perseverance and supplication for all the saints and for me, that utterance may be given to me, that I may open my mouth boldly to make known the mystery of the gospel, for which I am an ambassador in chains, that in it I may speak boldly as I ought to speak. Again, verses 10 through 20. Now, keep in mind, I want you to think for just a moment. Verse 15 says, and having shod your feet with the preparation of the gospel of peace. Now, amongst other things, part of what I believe that alludes to is the need for us to be evangelism-minded as we go. Now, let me say this. I want to say in the way of encouragement to every listener listening right now. You know, on the broadcast, sometimes we have the president of the Gospel Tract Society to come on, and he talks about evangelism, obviously, and the use of gospel tracts in the work of sharing the gospel. And each time he comes on, he reminds us that he's never sold a single gospel tract. The ministry is 100 years old, and they've never sold a gospel tract. They always give them out for free. Now, of course, our encouragement to you is when you order them, either send a donation or just pay for them. Because the fact is, yes, it costs them. However, because they're free, any person can order them and get gospel tracts if they choose to. So a very challenging, in fact, actually, this is probably convicting for many listeners. Why haven't you ordered some? Do you carry gospel tracts with you? And if not, why not? Keep this in mind. The work of the church, God's people, God's church, is the most important work in the universe. And a big part of our work is to share the gospel so that we can be God's instruments to pull people off the road to hell on the road to heaven. This is very, very important work, the most important work in the universe, in all of life. How sad it is that you have too many believers who may feel like, well, I'm just busy. I've got things to do. And they don't get around to doing the work every one of us is called to be involved with, the work of sharing the gospel and making disciples. I would encourage you, look up the website of the Gospel Tract Society today. Order some tracts and carry them with you everywhere you go every day. Put them in your pocket. Ladies, put them in your purses. But the fact is, carry them with you and ask God to guide you in giving them out. God will give you plenty of opportunities to give them out, so much so that if we're really listening to God, you'll run out often. And yes, as you plant these seeds, God will use you to help people to get to heaven. If you give out many in your lifetime, God may literally use you to help a thousand or more people come to heaven just because you planted the seed in the form of a gospel tract. Now, recently I had the opportunity to speak at an event, and afterwards one of the individuals said that they were talking to someone there who, after I mentioned using gospel tracts, the person said, "What is a gospel tract?" Well, you know, it's disappointing if a believer has no idea what a gospel tract is, but it's good to learn what it is. If you don't know, learn. It's a little pamphlet that shares the gospel that you can give to a person who you may not have the opportunity to speak to them long, but you give them the little gospel tract, the little pamphlet that shares the gospel. They may take it home and get saved. And remember, God can use you that way to help lots of people to get to heaven. That's very, very serious. Well, in Ephesians chapter 6, verses 10 to 20, it talks about putting on the whole armor of God. Well, you know, the fact is, it's talking about spiritual warfare. And, you know, sometimes you may run into people who say, "Well, you know, I don't like the idea of talking about warfare, spiritual warfare, otherwise. I don't like being in war." Well, keep this in mind. Like it or not, you're in it every day of your life. Every human being in the world deals with spiritual warfare every single day. So, you know, we can either function like, you know, and so in view of the fact that we're dealing with warfare, spiritual warfare every day, you can function like a civilian, a person who's not a part of the army, and be the victim of war. Often civilians are killed or they're injured or taken captive by the enemy because they're just not well equipped for war. But on the other hand, a wise thing to do is to become a kingdom warrior, a well-equipped believer who understands what spiritual warfare is all about and equips themselves with the Word of God and the Spirit of God to become victorious kingdom warriors. It's very important to understand what's going on as we look at Ephesians chapter 6. Again, verse 10 says, "Finally, brethren, be strong in the Lord and in the power of his might." That's a command. That's not a suggestion. It's a command. God calls us to be strong in the Lord. And if you want to be strong in the Lord, you need to be filling your heart and your mind with the Word of God. Every day reading and meditating on God's Word, that's one of the ways to become strong and vibrant in the Lord. The reality is we live in a world full of weapons of mass distraction, things that distract us. Lots of people are distracted by their cell phones. They're distracted by television. They're distracted by sports or TV shows that they like. We should make one of the priorities of our lives opening God's Word every day and filling our heart, our mind, our life with the Word of God, and thus being better equipped soldiers for the battlefields of life. We can't afford to fill our lives with entertainment and things that we think that are so important to our lives. You know, the reality is, you know, people could live without television, without cable, without cell phones if they had to, and lots of before television and cell phones came about, people did live without them. But the reality is they're not necessities. Yet we live in a world where people may act like they're going to die if they don't have them. We need to get our priorities straight. So we need to be strong in the Lord. And so spending time in the Word of God every day is one of the ways to help us to become strong, vibrant believers. But also spend time in prayer. You know, just the prayer guide I mentioned, the Christian Family Prayer Guide that we encourage you to email us to get a copy of. That's a tool that can help you in your prayer life. If you say, "Well, you know, I need some help in my prayer life." Well, everybody could use help and encouragement in their prayer life. So please email us at joseph@afr.net. We'll be glad to get the prayer tool to you. But spend time praying. Pray for our nation. Our nation needs a lot of help. The nations of the world need a lot of help. We should pray for God to send forth laborers into every nation. Pray for the nation of Israel. Pray for the nation of Iran right now. Pray for Ukraine and Russia and all the nations that are in conflict. Many nations in Africa and other parts of the world are in conflict as we speak. All the nations of the world need your prayers. Make prayer, spending time with God in prayer, a priority in your life as well, and obedience as well. Remember this. God should be involved in every part of life. You know, I hear sometimes people say things like, "Well, politics is dirty, and so we the church shouldn't be involved in that." Understand this, God should permeate everything. The whole idea of believers running from politics is a very foolish idea. Believers should be diligently and vibrantly involved in politics, because the best kind of leaders are leaders who love Jesus and serve Jesus. Every listener, I would challenge you, pray about whether or not God wants you to run for an office, maybe in your local community, on the state level, federally. But the fact is, God wants his people to represent him in every area of life. Politics, the church, business, every area of life. Public education period. God wants his representatives to be in leadership because they're the best kind of leaders we can have. Lord, thank you for the fact that you call all of us to be kingdom warriors. Anoint us all afresh with the spirit of grace and boldness. Help us to boldly run after you and boldly seek to represent you well in every sphere of life that you call us to. And help us to be diligent students of your word, diligent people of prayer, diligent about obeying your word. And help us to know, Lord, that you have much work for us to do. Help us to be about your work every day of our lives, everywhere we go. 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We thank you and praise you in Jesus' name. Amen. Thanks again for listening to the Hour of Intercession. As we usually do before we end the broadcast, if you're listening and you know you have never gotten saved, you've never given your life to Jesus Christ, you've never received him as Lord and Savior, today is a wonderful day to make that step. If you'd like to give your life to Christ and be saved and receive eternal life today, please, would you, from your heart, pray this prayer with us right now and commit or recommit your heart to the Lord. Lord Jesus, thank you for loving me so much. You came into this world a long time ago. You lived. You died on the cross to pay for all the wrongs I've ever done. 3 days later, you rose up from the dead so that I could be saved. Lord, I confess I've sinned and done wrong in many, many ways. Lord, I repent of the wrong I've done. Forgive me, Lord, for all the wrong things I've done. Lord Jesus, come into my heart. Be the Lord and Savior of my life. In your word, you told us, whoever calls on the name of the Lord shall be saved. Right now, Lord, I'm calling on your name. Lord, save me. Fill me with your spirit. Help me to read your word every day. Help me to pray every day. Help me to obey and follow you every day. In Jesus' name we do pray. Amen. Well, if you prayed and gave your life to Christ, we want to be in touch with you. We'd like to connect with you. Keep in mind, again, my email is joseph@afr.net. Again, that's joseph@afr.net. 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Please get in touch again, joseph@afr.net. And again, if you'd like to get a copy of any of the prayer tools that we share, A Christian Family Prayer Guide is one. Kingdom Prayers is another one. Psalm 91, Praying the Ten Commandments, any and all of them that you'd like to get, simply email us. 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
5: For American Family News, I'm Chris Woodward. Authorities from the United Arab Emirates are investigating the mid-air stabbing inside the cockpit of a plane on its way to Israel. Fox's Jeff Paul has more from Tel Aviv.
6: The Emiratis are leading this investigation, but they are working with the Israelis as they try to figure out why the suspect allegedly stabbed his co-pilot and then tried to crash the plane. Netanyahu saying the suspect was from Oman, a country Israel doesn't have diplomatic ties with and therefore wouldn't be allowed to land in Israel. The Prime Minister is working to figure out exactly how that was allowed. Netanyahu says the suspect is now being interrogated in Saudi Arabia. The Prime Minister also crediting not only those ordinary citizens who helped stabilize the plane, but the pilot, an Indian national.
5: Flight data indicates the Boeing 737 dropped dramatically from roughly 33,000 feet down to 17,000 feet in about a minute before off-duty pilots and crew diverted the aircraft to an emergency landing in Saudi Arabia. A Massachusetts man has been arrested and charged with cyber-stalking conservative podcaster and former Trump official Katie Miller. Prosecutors state the suspect sent dozens of menacing calls and messages to Miller, her husband Stephen, and her parents. The investigation into the case also triggered leadership reassignments within the FBI's Washington field office. Good news on gross domestic product and inflation has been overshadowed by a mounting fiscal crisis in Washington. Economist Joel Griffith of Advancing American Freedom joined Washington Watch to explain how runaway federal borrowing is quietly draining family budgets.
7: Each and every month over the past year and a half, the government has borrowed $2,000 per family of four. And why that's important to you if you have a family or a business is you have to keep in mind when the government borrows, the government is competing against families and against businesses for those lending dollars. And that is helping to drive up interest rates.
5: Griffith notes that the government bidding war adds about $300 a month to a typical mortgage and $50 extra to a monthly car payment. He warns that even Americans who pay no income tax are footing the bill through surging borrowing costs and a declining cost of living. To turn the tide, Griffith says lawmakers must get serious about long-term deficit reduction and entitlement reform. A soda labeled Zero Sugar is being recalled after it turned out the cans weren't exactly sugar-free. Here's Fox's Matt Murphy.
8: More than 77,000 cans of 7-Up Tropical Zero Sugar are being recalled because what's inside is actually the full sugar version, containing 38 grams of sugar per can. Wyoming-based Admiral Beverage produced the affected soda at its facility in Ogden, Utah, and began the voluntary recall in August. The FDA classified it this week as a Class 2 recall, meaning serious health consequences are unlikely, but temporary or medically reversible problems are possible. The affected 12 packs were distributed only in Utah.
5: And it's a story making waves across sports and social media following the Chicago Bears' dominant win this week over the Philadelphia Eagles. Bears quarterback Case Keenum, making his first NFL start in 3 years, turned back the clock, but it was his unashamed expression of faith after the game that has everyone talking. AFN spoke with Mike Blanc of Fellowship of Christian Athletes about Keenum's impact.
9: I know Case, and he's just one of the most solid players, persons out there. It was no surprise to me that the way he performed and what he said and who he gave credit to, which was God, that's his character. That's who he is.
5: Blanc notes that while headlines often gravitate toward controversy in professional sports, quiet examples of character run deep through the league.
9: There are quite a bit of leaders in the professional sports realm that do have personal relationship with Jesus, that are really active in organizations like the FCA or active in their churches and doing a lot of positive things throughout the community.
5: Blanc encourages fans to keep these athletes in their prayers as they navigate a unique platform of influence reaching locker rooms and young fans worldwide. And that's all our time for now. 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
10: Today, you're invited to let God's Word wash over you.
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10: This is Revive Our Hearts with Nancy DeMoss Wolgemuth, author of The Wonder of His Name. For Friday, October 2nd, I'm Dana Gresh. Yesterday, we heard part one of a special presentation Nancy gave at one of the True Woman conferences. Nancy got up and began quoting scripture about Jesus, following his story through the Psalms, prophets, gospels, and epistles. Through these 240 verses, the women in attendance were struck by the wonder of Jesus. If you missed part one, you can listen to it at reviveourhearts.com, and I hope you'll go back and soak that up. Better yet, watch the video, because this recitation included some powerful visuals. We left off yesterday at the crucifixion, and we are picking back up considering the suffering and loneliness of the cross. Here's Nancy.
11: My God, my God, why have you forsaken me? Why are you so far from saving me from the words of my groaning? Oh, my God, I cry by day, but you do not answer, and by night, but I find no rest. Yet you are holy, enthroned on the praises of Israel. In you our fathers trusted. They trusted, and you delivered them. To you they cried and were rescued. In you they trusted and were not put to shame. But I am a worm and not a man, scorned by mankind and despised by the people. All who see me mock me. They make mouths at me. They wag their heads. He trusts in the Lord. Let him deliver him. Let him rescue him, for he delights in him. Be not far from me, for trouble is near, and there is none to help. I am poured out like water, and all my bones are out of joint. My heart is like wax. It is melted within my breasts. My strength is dried up like a potsherd, and my tongue sticks to my jaws. You lay me in the dust of death. For dogs encompass me. A company of evildoers encircles me. They have pierced my hands and feet. I can count on my bones. They stare and gloat over me. They divide my garments among them, and for my clothing they cast lots. But you, O Lord, do not be far off. O you, my help, come quickly to my aid. Deliver my soul from the sword, my precious life from the power of the dog. Save me from the mouth of the lion.

before him like a young plant, like a root out of dry ground. He had no form or majesty that we should look at him, and no beauty that we should desire him. He was despised and rejected by men, a man of sorrows and acquainted with grief. And as one from whom men hide their faces, he was despised, and we esteemed him not. Surely he has borne our griefs and carried our sorrows, yet we esteemed him stricken, smitten by God, and afflicted. But he was crushed for our transgressions. He was pierced for our iniquities. Upon him was the chastisement that brought us peace. And with his wounds, we are healed. All we like sheep have gone astray. We have turned everyone to his own way. And the Lord has laid on him the iniquity of us all. He was oppressed and he was afflicted, yet he opened not his mouth. Like a lamb that is led to the slaughter, and like a sheep that before its shearers is silent, so he opened not his mouth. By oppression and judgment he was taken away. And as for his generation, who considered that he was cut off out of the land of the living, stricken for the transgression of my people? And they made his grave with the wicked, and with a rich man in his death, although he had done no violence, and there was no deceit in his mouth. Yet it was the will of the Lord to crush him. He has put him to grief. When his soul makes an offering for guilt, he shall see his offspring. He shall prolong his days. The will of the Lord shall prosper in his hand. Out of the anguish of his soul, he shall see and be satisfied. By his knowledge shall the righteous one, my servant, make many to be accounted righteous, and he shall bear their iniquities. Therefore, I will divide him a portion with the many, and he shall divide the spoil with the strong, because he poured out his soul to death and was numbered with the transgressors. Yet he bore the sin of many and makes intercession for the transgressors. Sake, he made him to be sin who knew no sin, so that in him we might become the righteousness of God. For you know the grace of our Lord Jesus Christ, that though he was rich, yet for your sake he became poor, so that you by his poverty might become rich. He committed no sin, neither was deceit found in his mouth. When he was reviled, he did not revile in return. When he suffered, threatened not. He did not threaten, but continued himself entrusting himself to him who judges justly. He himself bore our sins in his body on the tree, that we might die to sin and live to righteousness. By his wounds, you have been healed. For you were straying like sheep, but have now returned to the shepherd and overseer of your souls. For I delivered to you as of first importance what I also received, that Christ died for our sins in accordance with the scriptures, that he was buried, that he was raised on the third day in accordance with the scriptures. You have rescued me from the horns of the wild oxen. I will tell of your name to my brothers. In the great congregation, I will praise you. You who fear the Lord, praise him. All you offspring of Jacob, glorify him and stand in awe of him, all you offspring of Israel. For he has not despised or abhorred the affliction of the afflicted, and he has not hidden his face from him, but has heard when he cried to him. From you comes my praise in the great congregation.
My vows I will perform before those who fear him. The afflicted shall eat and be satisfied. Those who seek him shall praise the Lord. May your hearts live forever. All the ends of the earth shall remember and turn to the Lord, and all the families of the nations shall worship before you. For kingship belongs to the Lord, and he rules over the nations. Posterity shall serve him. It shall be told of the Lord to the coming generation. They shall come and proclaim his righteousness to a people yet unborn, that he has done it.

Long ago, at many times and in many ways, God spoke to our fathers by the prophets. But in these last days, he has spoken to us by his Son, whom he appointed the heir of all things, through whom also he created the world. He is the radiance of the glory of God and the exact imprint of his nature. And he upholds the universe by the word of his power. After making purification for sins, he sat down at the right hand of the majesty on high. He has delivered us from the domain of darkness and transferred us to the kingdom of his beloved Son, in whom we have redemption, the forgiveness of sins. He is the image of the invisible God, the firstborn of all creation. For by him all things were created, in heaven and on earth, visible and invisible, whether thrones or dominions or rulers or authorities. All things were created through him and for him, and he is before all things, and in him all things hold together. And he is the head of the body, the church. He is the beginning, the firstborn from the dead, so that in everything he might be preeminent. For in him all the fullness of God was pleased to dwell, and through him to reconcile to himself all things, whether on earth or in heaven, making peace by the blood of his cross. Have this mind among yourselves, which was also in Christ Jesus, who though he was in the form of God, did not count equality with God a thing to be grasped, but emptied himself by taking the form of a servant, being born in the likeness of men. And being found in human form, he humbled himself by becoming obedient to the point of death, even death on a cross. Therefore, God has highly exalted him and bestowed on him a name that is above every name, so that at the name of Jesus, every knee should bow in heaven and on earth and under the earth, and every tongue confess that Jesus Christ is Lord, to the glory of God the Father. Grace to you and peace from him who is and who was and who is to come, and from the seven spirits who are before his throne, and from Jesus Christ, the faithful witness, the firstborn of the dead, and the ruler of kings on earth. To him who loves us and has freed us from our sins by his blood, and has made us a kingdom, priests to his God and Father. To him be glory and dominion forever and ever. Amen. Behold, he is coming with the clouds, and every eye will see him, even those who pierced him, and all tribes of the earth shall wail on account of him. Even so, amen. Then I turned to see the voice that was speaking to me. And on turning, I saw seven golden lampstands. And in the midst of the lampstands, one like a son of man, clothed with a long robe and with a golden sash around his chest. The hairs of his head were white, like white wool, like snow. His eyes were like a flame of fire. His feet were like burnished bronze refined in a furnace. And his voice was like the roar of many waters. In his right hand, he held seven stars. From his mouth came a sharp two-edged sword, and his face was like the sun shining in full strength. When I saw him, I fell at his feet as though dead, but he laid his right hand on me, saying, "Fear not, I am the first and the last and the living one. I died, and behold, I am alive forevermore, and I have the keys of death and Hades."
Then I saw in the right hand of him who was seated on the throne a scroll written within and on the back, sealed with seven seals. I saw a mighty angel proclaiming with a loud voice, "Who is worthy to open the scroll and break its seals?" And no one in heaven or on earth or under the earth was able to open the scroll or to look into it. And I began to weep loudly because no one was found worthy to open the scroll or to look into it. And one of the elders said to me, "Weep no more. Behold, the Lion of the tribe of Judah, the Root of David, has conquered so that he can open the scroll and its seven seals." And between the throne and the four living creatures and among the elders, I saw a lamb standing as though it had been slain, with seven horns and with seven eyes, which are the seven spirits of God sent out into all the earth. And he went and took the scroll from the right hand of him who was seated on the throne. And when he had taken the scroll, the four living creatures and the 24 elders fell down before the Lamb, each holding a harp and golden bowls full of incense, which are the prayers of the saints. And they sang a new song, saying, "Worthy are you to take the scroll and to open its seals. For you were slain, and by your blood you ransomed people for God from every tribe and language and people and nation. And you have made them a kingdom and priests to our God, and they shall reign on the earth." Then I looked, and I heard around the throne and the living creatures and the elders the voice of many angels, numbering myriads of myriads and thousands of thousands, saying with a loud voice, "Worthy is the Lamb who was slain to receive power and wealth and wisdom and might and honor and glory and blessing." And I heard every creature in heaven and on earth and under the earth and in the sea and all that is in them say, "To him who sits on the throne and to the Lamb be blessing and honor and glory and might forever and ever." And the four living creatures said, "Amen." And the elders fell down and worshiped. Then I saw heaven opened, and behold, a white horse. The one sitting on it is called Faithful and True, and in righteousness he judges and makes war. His eyes are like a flame of fire, and on his head are many diadems, and he has a name written that no one knows but himself. He is clothed in a robe dipped in blood, and the name by which he is called is the Word of God. And the armies of heaven, arrayed in fine linen, white and pure, were following him on white horses. From his mouth comes a sharp sword with which to strike down the nations, and he will rule them with a rod of iron. He will tread the winepress of the fury of the wrath of God the Almighty. On his robe and on his thigh, he has a name written, King of Kings and Lord of Lords.

Behold, I am coming soon, bringing my recompense with me to repay each one for what he has done. I am the Alpha and the Omega, the first and the last, the beginning and the end. Blessed are those who wash their robes so that they may have the right to the tree of life and that they may enter the city by the gates. Outside are the dogs and sorcerers, the sexually immoral and murderers and idolaters, and everyone who loves and practices falsehood. I, Jesus, have sent my angel to testify to you about these things for the churches. I am the root and the descendant of David, the bright morning star. The Spirit and the bride say, come. And let the one who hears say, come. And let the one who is thirsty come. And let the one who desires take the water of life without price. He who testifies to these things says, surely I am coming soon. Amen. Come, Lord Jesus. The grace of the Lord Jesus.

0: again. Will we be ready when he does? That's the question our Spanish listeners will answer together at Mujer Verdadera 26, which is happening next month in Miami. The theme of this conference is Preparen Camino al Señor, prepare the way of the Lord. Now, preparing for the Lord's return is more than a lofty spiritual idea. It's a way of life. We're called to be women formed by the word, surrendered to Christ, and persevering through suffering and expectant for his coming. This is going to be a rich time in the Word, worshiping together, setting our minds on eternity. I'm going to be there along with thousands of sisters in Christ. So tell all your Spanish-speaking friends. 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This month's theme is fixing our eyes on Jesus, and Nancy has just released a new Advent resource to help you do that this Christmas. It's called Consider Jesus: Meditations on the Person and Work of Christ. 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I hope you'll make this devotional a part of your Christmas celebrations this year and recapture the miraculous joy of the season, a joy that's found in Christ alone. How can you point children to the gospel?
1: It is the most important truth that we can teach a child. And since the gospel is central to our faith, we must keep it central to our teaching. The gospel is not a presentation of the way of salvation. It's not a pamphlet of how to receive Christ. It's not telling children to ask Jesus into your heart. The gospel is the truth of God's plan through Jesus Christ. And it's the scarlet thread that we see woven through scriptures. Starting in Genesis, we learn of the gospel. And we have it all the way through chapter by chapter until we learn about Jesus Christ and see the end of the story.
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1: 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Does God still perform miracles today? I'm David J. Mullins. Wishing you a great weekend, then join us for a brand new series about miracles called Divine Invasions. That starts Monday here on Pathway to Victory. Pathway to Victory with Dr. Robert Jeffress comes from the pulpit of the First Baptist Church of Dallas, Texas. The Apostle Paul sailed these waters, walked these streets, and the church was never the same.
0: I'm inviting you to follow in Paul's footsteps on the Pathway to Victory Journeys of Paul cruise through the stunning Greek islands, into ancient Ephesus, and many other destinations as well. 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
1: You're listening to Family Talk, the radio broadcasting division of the James Dobson Family Institute. I am that James Dobson, and I'm so pleased that you've joined us today.
2: Well, welcome once again to Dr. James Dobson's Family Talk. I'm Roger Marsh, and on today's program, we're revisiting a treasured conversation featuring Dr. James Dobson, his wife Shirley Dobson, and their dear friend Gloria Gaither. Back in the early 1980s, these two women wrote a beloved book together called Let's Make a Memory. 22 years later, they teamed up again for a new offering called Making Ordinary Days Extraordinary. Their message is a timely one for busy parents, that the small, simple moments with our children often become the ones that matter the most. So sit back and listen now, even if your day's been rather hectic up to this point. You'll hear Dr. Dobson talking with Shirley Dobson and Gloria Gaither about making the most of ordinary days right now on Family Talk.
3: Jim, the point in this book is that parents are just frantic today to get everything done. And bosses expect more out of their employees now. And, the pace of living is just so much faster. And the whole point of us doing this book was to make simple things, because parents don't have time to sit around and think of something creative. So all they have to do is just flip through this book. There will be a very simple idea that doesn't cost anything that will make a memory in their family. It will last a lifetime.
1: Gloria, what are some of your favorite suggestions within the book?
4: Well, probably the all-time big winner in our family over all these years and now with my grandkids is the cornstarch clay. It has been whipped up in all kinds of places, on vacation, in rented cottages, out at our log cabin, at home in my kitchen. And it's just a combination, and the recipe is in this book, of cornstarch and soda, which you always have around the house. You can divide it in parts, put food coloring in it, or you can use cookie cutters. You can roll it out like dough. You can shape hangers. You can poke holes in these if you want to make flat ornaments. You can put them in the oven real quick and dry them out. We have done everything under the sun with cornstarch clay.
1: The kids like making the clay.
4: The
1: too.
4: Clay. They're up on. By the time they're two, I've got them up on a stool helping to stir the clay at the stove with my arms around them so they don't get hurt. We used to save baby food jars and do a collection of what we called soil diaries. And I would just pack a bunch of baby food jars in my bag. And wherever we went, we've got red soil from Georgia. We've got sand, white sand from Florida. And here they all lined up. We put little gingham tops and tied ribbons around the tops of the jars when we got home. And they all have little labels. And even yet, there's all these pretty little jars and all these pieces of soil that we brought home all over the world.
1: What I hear you saying, Gloria, is that, especially with regard to your grandkids now, you prepare for those visits, whether they are vacations or whether they're coming to your house. You have thought through something for these kids to do that will make a memory.
4: I just keep this stuff in case. And a lot of times they happen on the spur of the moment, but they always know that at grandma's house, there's going to be stuff. Uh-huh. And there always is stuff to do.
1: Shirley, you used to have tea parties with Danae. And she absolutely loved them. Describe them.
3: Well, when she was about 4 years of age, we'd take all of her stuffed animals and we'd put them on she had a little table in her bedroom with four little chairs, and we'd put the mouse and the bear and the rabbit and these chairs. And then I would take out my fine china cups, breakable saucers, and I would make the tea, and we'd have a little tea party. Uh-huh. And it was a way of teaching manners to her. But also just, it's a sweet memory, and she remembers it to this day.
1: I also enjoyed doing something with Ryan. He was really heavily into guns. He had all of his toy guns. And we would take his little guns, and I would put his stuffed animals all over the house. We'd turn out all the lights, and then come around and with a flashlight and look for big game. You know, we go big game hunting. And he loved that. A simple little thing. Like you said, Gloria, it doesn't have to cost much. It can be very, very simple. But kids at 3 or 4 or 5 years of age just love those things.
4: Bill's favorite thing is camping out on under the dining room table, which is about as much roughing it as he can take, actually. But he loves to put a great big blanket over the whole huge dining room table, and then they get peanut butter sandwiches and crawl in under there with the kids all bring their toys, and then they camp out under the dining room table. Then the kids are begging Grandpa to have a camp out under the dining room table. Dads are very, very important in this process. They may think up different things to do with the kids than the moms might. Bill's always coming in from the yard to the back porch where the kids are sitting or playing and making some strange noise. And he has gotten from that some really unusual nicknames like Uncle Moose and whatever animal he's trying to be. And he makes funny noises, and especially at night, so that the kids are half scared and half know that it's got to be Papa. But it's very important. I think play is how children learn. It's their work. So we should take play seriously.
3: Another idea in the book for single dads I think would be fun, and that is hop along the penny trail. That's where you just take a penny and you take your kids out and you have the youngest one flip it first, heads or tails. Tails, you go left. You can say, we're going to go a block, or you can say, we're going to go 2 blocks this way. And then when you get to the end of the 2 blocks, you give another child and have them flip it again. And if it's heads, they go right. And it takes them all over the city. And then you look for things like, let's find the coolest car, or let's find the ugliest pet or the cutest pet. And then you just come home and talk about the things that you saw on this unscheduled little walk.
1: Danae and I used to look for Volkswagens. She would try to see the Volkswagen before I did, and we would count them, you know, and this is when she was 3 or 4 or 5 years of age, and she loved that game, too. I also used to take Danae on Saturday to the local school and play in the sand pile with her. She loved it when her dad played in the sand pile.
4: Absolutely.
1: And I would make castles, and I taught her what a moat was and what a drawbridge was. She still talks about that today. She was 5 years old. She still talks about it today.
3: Again, we hope that our listeners enjoy this book. We hope they'll implement it.
1: Gloria, the title of the book is Making Ordinary Days Extraordinary. What makes a day extraordinary? Is it just activity? What is it that makes it special?
4: You make it special. What we're talking about is a parent's gift of themselves. And that's always translated for kids in time, in doing something together where they're focused in on them, whether it's a game that you bought, but you stop and play it with them. What they really need is you. I know they're begging for $100 tennis shoes, but what they really want is you.
3: Mm. My hairdresser, I was talking to him about this book, and he said, I'm so busy. I get home late. I'm tired. I mean, how do you implement these ideas? Well, one thing you can do is you have to put it on the calendar. It's not just going to happen. I mean, pick one day in the weekend of that month that you're going to do something as a family, that you're going to make that an extraordinary Sunday.
4: I guess I'm kind of a fly-by-the-seat-of-my-pants person, and Shirley's a better planner than I am by far. But one of the things that I love in this book, and it's more indicative of how I operate, is spontaneous walks that happen with kids. A walk doesn't take any planning at all. And you get the dishes done and the sun's not quite down yet, and you go for it. I always grab a lunch bag. I keep a bunch of lunch bags in the pantry, and we each take one and find treasures on the way. And when we come back, we do things with them. One of the things is pretty soon we'll be having the leaves starting to turn on the trees. And we collect bright colored leaves, and we come home and take the iron and press them between 2 sheets of wax paper and then trim them any way we want, poke holes in them and hang them. And I have a side light to our back door, and we hang them. I have permanent nails up there above the side light where we can hang things, and we make stained glass. Things like that that don't take a lot of planning fit my kind of life better, because I've had to find that home is portable. I've raised kids in green, stinky dressing rooms, in basketball arenas, and I've raised kids on buses and in motels. And if it can't be done without planning, it probably doesn't get done in my life. And my life has just been crazy. But I really do keep a craft bag packed so that I can do these things. I loved what Shirley just said about planning. However, we blocked out a week to have a vacation at home. And Bill and I told our secretaries, do not book anything that week. We want to stay home and we do not want to be interrupted. And we all did a family vacation at home and we just didn't book anything. So our house is fun enough and our yard is fun enough. And, you know, we can take the paddle boat and go fish on the creek. But the thing is, stuff happens and it gets nickeled and dimed into lunches. And can you have breakfast with this person? And could you do this one meeting at 2 o'clock? And you're right. Sometimes you just have to get real intentional about it.
1: Well, what you're saying, Aunt Gloria, is that you really can't use the excuse of being busy. You can find a way to do this if it's important to you.
4: You do find a way to do it. Yeah.
1: You find a time for it if it's really that important. Shirley, you remember the night that you made Chinese food with Ryan?
3: He came home from school one day and he said, Mom, he said, I know cooking Chinese food is a lot of work, but if you'll cook Chinese food tonight, I'll help you. And he said, I'll go to the market with you. We'll get the vegetables and I'll help you cut them up. And I said, okay, Ryan. So we did that. So we spent quite a bit of time together chopping up all these vegetables. And we had a really good time and a lot of good conversation. And so we had this wonderful Chinese meal. And if you remember, you came home from work and we just ate until we thought we couldn't hold another bite. And then I turned to Jim and I said, boy, I'm sure glad this isn't the night we're invited to Fu Kong Lee's house. And Jim said, Shirley, I think this is the night. I said, you've got to be kidding. We ran to the calendar. Sure enough, it was that night, and we were 30 minutes late. And so we called him on the phone, and we said, you know, we got tied up, but we're on our way. And so we went over to Fu Kong Lee's house, and she had cooked a 9-course Chinese dinner and invited other people to come. So anyway, we politely took a little bit of everything. And
1: she'd say, you want some more, whatever it was. And I would say, no, thank you. I'm really full. And she would spoon it onto my plate. And we just sat there and ate. I'm telling you, you know, we should have told them. We should have just been honest. We were a year later, but we faked it. And I've never been so full. I didn't even think I could walk out of that house that night. So.
4: You know, another story about food before we forget this topic. I have this raspberry cake I have made ever since our kids were tiny. And everybody loves it. There has never been one single crumb left to have the next day. It just is always gone. So every birthday, we have raspberry cake. But this is a funny emotional moment when they cut Suzanne's wedding cake and they took out the first piece and there was this bright raspberry colored cake. I mean, it wasted us all. We was like, oh, she's got raspberry cake for her wedding. And that was just such a beautiful salute, I think, to a family memory that we had all done as a family since she was a tiny little girl. And it started because she has a birthday on the 15th of December. And I made up my mind that it wasn't going to get mixed up with Christmas. So we never used Christmas wrapping for her birthday presents. And I wanted to have something that wasn't Christmassy for her birthday. So that's how the raspberry cake started. So when she, in this June wedding, cut the cake and then it was her birthday, it was like a wonderful way to say, thank you, Mom, for making my day always special. And it was also that she had loved it so much she wanted to share it with
1: us. Did you cry?
4: Yes.
1: I bet you cried.
3: Now, Gloria, you know everybody in Radio Land is going to want your raspberry cake recipe.
1: we're coming down to the end of the second program here. And I would like to just try to put into words the way I feel about this book and this project, because we're at a stage of our lives where that activity with children, at least our children, is a memory. We made a wonderful memory with them. And as we look back on it, it is the warmest experience in my life to have had that privilege of raising two human beings. And teaching them about God and introducing mm-hmm. them to His principles and helping them learn to carry His responsibility and reaching out to others and all those things that we tried to do, taking them to church. There were times when I had been out speaking the whole week, and I came home so worn out mm-hmm. that I could hardly crawl into bed. And we got up on Sunday morning, and we took those kids to church because that's what we did. And it's paid off, and those kids are grown now, and they love the Lord. And as I look back on it, there is not one single memory that I can add to that legacy. Mm-hmm. It's all in the book. Everything is done. I can't go back and change one thing. Mm-hmm. There were days when we didn't do it right. You know, we've given examples here of when we did things right. It didn't always go that mm-hmm. way. There were times when we were simply too tired, too busy. There were too many demands. Mm-hmm. And I regret it today. What in the world was I doing that was more important than that? Mm-hmm. You know, to make time for those little kids when they were small and even in the teen years when they didn't need us quite as much. You know what I'm
4: you
1: trying
4: know,
1: to
4: Jim,
1: say?
4: You've said a really vital thing just then, because I think we tend to think we need to do this because the kids need it.
1: No,
4: I've
1: got
4: to find time to do this because the kids need it. The truth is we need to find time because we need it too.
1: That's right.
4: And when we look back at our lives, the things we did with the kids will be some of the most important days and important moments of our whole life. Not that the kids needed it. We needed it. Uh-huh. Kids give us perspective and they put things back right. Kids know what's eternal, and they'll tell you if we listen.
1: You have mm-hmm. five grandchildren. Grandparenting is a little different than parenting, and yet, boy, it is so important, isn't it?
4: It's a lot of fun.
1: You make a contribution to those kids there yeah. that really can't be made by parents in the hubbub of everyday living.
4: Yes, and I think they think you know everything, and you are a bottomless resource of, you know, everything they need, wisdom, stuff to do, fun, you know, yeah. grandma can fix it, whatever it is. I heard someone say a long time ago that the generation gap is only between succeeding generations.
1: Hmm.
4: And I think that's really true. I think there's seldom a generation gap between children and their grandparents uh-huh. because you, by then, are smart enough to become a kid again.
1: And that's what it takes, doesn't it? You get out on your hands and knees with those kids that you were talking about.
4: Well, I got inline skates for my birthday. What is that?
1: Inline? I got to see that. That I have to see. We loved bicycles, didn't we, Cheryl?
3: We did. And speaking of how tired you were, I remember that Sunday that you'd been on a trip and you'd come home and you really needed to rest. But you took Danae out on a bike ride in the afternoon. And, of course, it didn't turn out as well as we'd hoped, because if I remember right, her foot got stuck in the spokes and both of you went head over heels on the pavement. But
1: yeah, in fact, Gloria, that story is in your book, What My Parents Did Right.
4: Exactly.
1: Danae shared that.
4: Yes.
1: Yeah, she was years old, and she stuck her foot into the spoke. She was sitting on the bar in front of me, and the two of us went head over heels and landed in the street and cuddled her up in my mm-hmm. arms and ran to the house crying myself. And both of us were crying and took care of her and nursed her. And fortunately, her foot was not broken, but it was sure mm-hmm. sprained. And I just remember it as unbelievably a very warm time, even though it was a very painful time.
3: I would just like to add to what Gloria said that, you know, when you come to the end of your life and you look back, it won't be the plaques on the wall or the achievements or, in your case, Jim, the books that you've sold that, you know, you'll remember. It's really who loved you and who you loved and what you did in the service of the Lord. Those are the things that are going to count.
1: Yeah. Everything else is wood, hay, and stubble. Gloria, any last thing to the parents who are out there about this book?
4: I just would say two words, think forever.
1: Yeah.
4: There'll be a lot of voices calling for your attention. And at the end of the day, you're going to be tired and your back will ache and you will sometimes lie there in bed and say, what made me so tired? And trust me, if you can come up with one or two things that will live forever, you've done a good day.
1: Gloria, you and Bill wrote an incredible song. We have this moment to hold in hand. Quote the lyrics of that
4: song. We have this moment to hold in our hands and to touch as it slips through our fingers like sand. Yesterday's gone. Tomorrow may never come. But we have this moment
1: today. Could you sing that a cappella?
4: No, I'm not a singer. I just would really like to urge you to let yourself be interrupted. I really would like to repeat what I said about kids know what's eternal. And when they're pulling on you, sometimes they are telling you something really important. I remember one time Benji caught me in the middle of it. It's a long story, and I'll make it really short. But it was one of those days, and Shirley knows what I mean by one of those days. And we had supper late, and I was exasperated, and I was not in a good mood, and nobody else was, and dinner was a disaster, and the phone rang, and I was disgusted at Bill because he kept getting up to answer it instead of letting it ring. And finally, everybody got out of my way, and I'm unloading the dishwasher, and I'm slamming the dish towel, and I'm thinking, you know, now I still have all this other stuff to do, and I've got to do a load of wash, and everybody's deserted me, and I need to clean up the kitchen all by myself. And I was having a big pity party, and this little guy came down across our living room and into the dining room and into the kitchen where I was. He said, "Come out here, Mommy." And so I started, "I can't, I'm just one person." I mean, you know, you've heard the speech, and he had heard it before too and didn't feel obliged to hear it again. So he turned on his little heels and started back across the kitchen, across the dining room and out the front door. And as he got to the front screen door, he turned back over his shoulder and he said, "Okay, Mom, but you're going to miss it." Well, you know, kids know how to get to their mothers. So I heard his little voice echoing, put the dish towel down and shut the dishwasher and followed him across the living room and into the front hallway and opened the screen door. And when I opened the door, he heard me, and he was about halfway down our hillside. And he turned, and his little face just broke out in a big old grin. And he just waved his hand like this, and there was the most gorgeous sunset you had ever seen. The black willow trees were silhouetted against that sunset, and the geese were restless flying up across it. And a jet stream had gone from the horizon diagonally across that sunset, leaving this beautiful magenta ruffle across the sky. And he looked up back at me, and he said, "Look, Mom, there's a ladder clear to heaven." And I just gathered him up in my arms, and we sat there on the hillside and watched the sun set and disappear. And you know how long that took? About maybe 7 minutes.
1: You would have missed it.
4: I almost missed it.
1: Yeah.
4: For dishes. And trust me, that would not have been a good trade-off. But that little guy, he didn't know how to say it. He just sensed the stress in our family and at the table and in that room and knew that what I needed was a sunset. Yeah. Huh. And he was right.
1: How many of us miss the memory because we're too busy to notice it?
4: And I almost was.
1: Shirley and Gloria, thank you for writing this book. This one's called Making Ordinary Days Extraordinary. Shirley, you want to make a memory with me tonight? We'll go out to dinner, and we'll sit and talk and be dreamy-eyed again.
3: Oh, I thought you were going to go home and make dinner, Jim.
1: That's no memory. That's a disaster. Make me Chinese food. How would that be? Yeah, Glory, would you tell Bill hello for us and give him my regards?
4: I
1: have great respect and appreciation for him and for the work that you all do.
4: Thank you, Jim.
2: 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Well, I'm Roger Marsh, and on behalf of all of us here at Family Talk and the Dr. James Dobson Family Institute, thanks so much for joining us today. 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This has been a presentation of the Dr. James Dobson Family Institute. Hello, friends. Roger Marsh here. 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
0: A few years ago, my wife and I hired a plumber to install a gas barbecue unit in the backyard, and then we left for the day. When we returned, we both observed that the barbecue was mounted about 8 inches too high. Shirley and I stood looking at the appliance, and our reactions were quite different. I said, "Yes, it's true. The plumber made a mistake. The barbecue unit is a bit too high. By the way, what are we going to do for dinner tonight?" Now, I could have lived the rest of my life without even thinking about that barbecue unit, but to Shirley, it was a big deal. Why? To a woman, especially a homemaker, the house is an extension of herself. That's why a husband would be wise to recognize this differing perspective and to remount the barbecue unit if that's what it takes.
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9: American Family News, I'm Musty Pugh. Israel will start repatriation flights to bring back passengers stranded in the UAE in the wake of the Fly Dubai co-pilot's attempt to crash a flight from the United Arab Emirates to Tel Aviv earlier this week. Israel and UAE officials agreed on repatriation flights after delays over landing permits. The UAE canceled flights to Israel after Wednesday's attack, affecting travel for many. Israeli Prime Minister Benjamin Netanyahu says the co-pilot who attempted to crash the plane was radicalized.
10: Well, this is being investigated now, and as you know, the attacker, the co-pilot who attacked the captain, is now being interrogated. But here's what we do know. First, we know that he underwent Islamist radical indoctrination. That appears to be something we're gathering from the information, his personal information.
9: Former Army Special Ops Intel analyst Brett Velikovich says the Fly Dubai incident is a reminder that terrorism can happen anywhere, anytime.
11: Here's what I do think is important to say is that this is a reminder that we need to remain vigilant constantly. There are people out there who want to kill Americans, that want to kill our allies, and they are constantly looking for creative ways to hurt us. And this is a perfect example of that. And, you know, the threat doesn't always, you know, look the same.
9: The owner of the gas station where investigators say Robert Strang bought synthetic kratom denies that the pills found near the student's body came from his store. Court documents show the 20-year-old Strang and 18-year-old Aiden Hamilton were found dead on September 21st, each discovered near similar packages of synthetic kratom. Authorities said Hamilton, quote, could have died due to pulmonary edema, a conclusion consistent with a drug overdose. Scott Leary, U.S. Attorney for the Northern District of Mississippi, says stores are selling potentially deadly products labeled as kratom.
12: People at Ole Miss the community needs to know that these products being sold at convenience stores and head shops in my district and throughout the country can kill you. And they are being marketed as kratom-related products.
13: Thousands of people are gathering today for an annual Ohio March for Life.
14: Today, the national abortion debate plays out on the steps of Ohio's State House in Columbus, where thousands of pro-life supporters are expected to attend the state's annual March for Life. And as organizers push for greater protections of the unborn, as well as more support for women and families, the event comes nearly 3 years after voters in Ohio approved a constitutional amendment that guarantees abortion access up to the point of fetal viability. Jeff Manasso, Fox News.
13: With the election closing in, pro-life organizations say the battle for unborn life remains front and center.
15: Susan B. Anthony, Pro-Life America, recently commissioned message testing in battleground states to see how the abortion issue is playing out with voters. Kelsey Pritchard, a spokeswoman for the group, says new research reveals that Republican candidates have a powerful, underutilized tool, simply exposing their opponents' records.
16: What we found is that if Republicans simply expose Democrat extremism, that Democrats are for abortion until birth, that they can't draw a line at any point, that they would limit abortion, that is essentially the de facto position of the Democrat Party now. Voters are shocked when they learn that, and that is a smart political strategy for Republicans because they can move a race in their direction by a margin of 4 to 5 points.
15: Pritchard warns that the Republican Party cannot afford to run solely on economic concerns, arguing that a unified stance on protecting life is vital to countering national Democratic efforts.
16: This is a crucial election for life because the Democrats have a national plan to establish abortion up until birth in every single state. They have a national plan to do that, to end every pro-life law that exists. And they have committed to voting for that extreme law if they take the House within the first 100 hours.
15: I'm Chris Woodward.
13: Download the AFN mobile app for American Family News. I'm Rusty P.
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19: I love talking about the things of God because of truth and the biblical worldview. The U.S. Constitution obligates our government to preserve and protect the rights that our founders recognize come from God, our Creator, not our government. I believe that Scripture in the Bible is very clear that God is the one that raised up each of you, and God has allowed us to be brought here to this specific moment in time.
18: Now, here's guest host, Fred Jackson.
20: And good morning to you. Yes, indeed. Glad to fill in for Jenna so Jenna can have a long weekend. Wow, what a week. And everybody is still talking about the big story of the week, and that is the attempted hijacking of that Fly Dubai flight that left Dubai, headed for Tel Aviv. And, you know, the details are still coming out, how the co-pilot of that plane tried to basically murder the pilot mid-air when they were at about 33,000 feet flying over Saudi Arabia. That pilot is being hailed as one of the heroes. I think you probably know by now what happened. Passengers up in the first class area of that Boeing 737 heard the screaming going on in the cockpit. Some brave Israelis, who are most of the passengers on that plane, rushed towards that cockpit. That brave pilot managed, in the midst of being stabbed, to open up that cockpit door. These guys, one of them, one of the Israelis, who we now know is a plumber by trade, rushed in, put a head hold on this bad guy, the co-pilot, dragged him out, and then took control of the airplane and brought it out of the dive that was in. It had dropped something like 17,000 feet as this guy was trying to take over the plane. And many people believe he planned to take over the plane and probably crash land the thing in Tel Aviv. So this plumber takes over and pulls it out of the dive. And Prime Minister Netanyahu asked this guy, plumber, how did you know what to do? And he said, well, I've watched some YouTube videos and I about possible plane crashes, and I knew what to do. Well, listen, God had his hand on that incident, and that is for sure. The pilot, who is badly, very badly wounded, is recovering now. And he had an interview. He is Indian by nationality. And he had an interview with the Prime Minister of India last night. And they played this back. Now, what you're going to hear is an English translation. The guy's name, the pilot's name, is Schmidt Mashabar. And if I have mispronounced that, I do apologize. But this guy is just a superhero in what he did in the midst of being attacked by this murderer. Here's the English translation of what this brave pilot in his interview with the Prime Minister of India had to say. Cut one.
3: At that moment, I was fighting for my life. But there was a moment when I realized I had fallen down due to my injuries, and I realized that if I don't get up, I've been a pilot for 17 years. I've been a captain for the past 11 years. I know what's happening in a flight, even with my eyes closed. When I was on the ground, I realized that the aircraft is going down, and I told myself, this is the last push, Schmidt. The door is right there. And I was still getting hit, but I opened the door, and everyone else who helped was just as incremental to this effort.
20: Yeah, just an incredible story. Everybody is saying this is a made-for-Hollywood movie when all of this gets settled. And the other thing that he did, this pilot, Schmidt Mashabar, the other thing that he did, opening the door of the cockpit door to allow these guys to rush in and then take control and save the day. But the other thing that the pilot did in the midst of being attacked, he managed to punch into the transponder. These planes have transponders, and they put in a code before they leave the airport that they're flying from. They put in a code so that air traffic control can identify them. If you have a flight aware one of these, you know that you can click on the image of the airplane and you find out where it took off from, where it's going, et cetera, et cetera, the altitude. Well, what he did, he punched in the code that is used when a plane is being hijacked, 7500. He managed to do that. So here he is being attacked. He manages to open up the cockpit door and manages to put that transponder code in there so that people on the ground knew what was going on. This just has so many angles to this story. And of course, what's being investigated right now is the co-pilot, who was not from India. He was from Oman. And that is going to be another ingredient of this story, because Israel, it has policies when it comes to who's allowed, what airlines are allowed to land in Tel Aviv, and it has rules as to where the nationalities of the pilots. And somehow, Israel did not get the information that this co-pilot was from Oman, which is one of the countries that does not have clearances to land in Tel Aviv. So he's an Omani, and there are some reports that basically, in the midst of all of this chaos, he issued that Allah Akbar statement, indicating that he was radicalized, he knew what he was doing, he was carrying out a terrorist attack. Prime Minister Benjamin Netanyahu was asked about this, and that's the investigation right now to find out about the motive of this guy and how he managed to get a job aboard that airplane that was headed towards Tel Aviv. Here's the Prime Minister of Israel, Benjamin Netanyahu, cut number four.
10: Well, this is being investigated now, and as you know, attacker, the co-pilot who attacked the captain, is now being interrogated. But here's what we do know. First, we know that he underwent Islamist radical indoctrination. That appears to be something we're gathering from the information, his personal information.
20: Yeah, so that's what they're looking at right now. I don't think anybody's going to be surprised by this at all, that he was radicalized. And there's now talk, too, that perhaps the timing of this was connected to the anniversary of the Hamas terrorist attack on October 7, 2023. That third year anniversary is coming up this coming week, and that perhaps it was timed for that. Of course, at the same time, the Brits are investigating the alleged possible terrorist attack. This was last weekend. The United States has Air Force planes at a UK base, and there were five young Islamic men, citizens of the UK, that were headed towards that base. This was, I believe, last Saturday. There is now a belief, and the Prime Minister of the UK is saying this, there's now a believed to be a link between these guys, who fortunately were stopped before they got to the base, a link to Iran. So all of this, you know, it all goes back to Iran. It all goes back to the hatred of Israel that's out there. And, you know, so many of the stories today, isn't it amazing? The conflicts in the world, it all goes back to Israel. And you have to wonder, this little sliver of land that we call Israel today, why is it that so many people hate Israel, hate the Jewish people? And the only way you can explain this, folks, is really spiritually. And it all goes back to God putting his hand, that call to Abraham, just from Genesis chapter 12. I know many of you are familiar with this. Genesis chapter 12, the Lord said to Abraham, "Go from your country, your people, and your father's household to the land I will show you. I will make you a great nation, and I will bless you. I will make your name great, and you will be a blessing. I will bless those who bless you, and whoever curses you, I will curse, and all the peoples on earth will be blessed through you." And then going down to verse 6, Abraham traveled through the land as far as the site of the great tree of Moreh at Shechem. And at that time, the Canaanites were in the land. The Lord appeared to Abraham and said, "To your offspring, I will give this land." So he built there an altar there to the Lord who had appeared to him. And, you know, it goes on. Genesis 15 talks about the unconditional covenant of God that God made with Abraham, choosing the Jews to work through and to glorify God. Now, do Jews need Jesus Christ as a personal Savior? Of course they do. All people do. Jews, Gentiles, whatever the case may be. But God chose the Jewish people to manifest himself in so many ways. And as you read through the Old Testament over and over and over again, yes, did God discipline the Jews when they disobeyed? Certainly. We saw that in 722 BC, the Assyrians taking over the northern Israeli tribes. And then in 586 BC, when the Babylonians overtook the Jews in the southern part of Israel. But through it all, this, it doesn't change. It's an unconditional covenant. And then, of course, when you get into the New Testament, Romans chapter 11, Paul is talking about, you know, is addressing some of the accusations that because the Jews rejected Jesus Christ, that God was through with the Jewish people. And we know what Paul says in Romans chapter 11, and I'm paraphrasing here, but he's telling the Gentiles, no, don't you be arrogant about this. God is not through with the Jewish people. And we know from also in our reading of Revelation, Revelation, for example, chapter 7 talks about the witnesses that will be there during the tribulation period. 12,000 Jewish, young Jewish men, 12,000 from each tribe, 144,000 altogether. So this is the only way really you can explain the totally irrational hatred of the Jewish people. Going to be talking more about the October 7th anniversary that's coming up. But there was another story this morning. It was really quite interesting. A Palestinian resident, citizen of Israel, who was running for office because Israel has an election coming up. A Palestinian who is running for election there in Israel withdrew his candidacy overnight last night because some old writings of his going back to October 7th, 2023, came to light where basically he praised Hamas in its attack of those Jewish people. Can you imagine? This is a Palestinian living in Israel, taking advantage of all there is for those people who live in Israel. And about 20% of the population is Palestinian in Israel. There are members of the Knesset who are Palestinians. And yet, the Palestinian people, there are exceptions, of course, the Palestinian people still hate Israel. That's the environment. Prime Minister Netanyahu often says he lives the understatement of the world, you know, of ever. Netanyahu says, we live in a rough neighborhood. No kidding. Hamas in Gaza, Hezbollah in Lebanon, and then you have Iran. You have Iranian militias now in Iraq and Syria, although I know President Trump has talked about Syria being in a better shape now with its new leader, but a lot of people are questioning that. So this is the environment that Israel finds itself in, not to mention now how Israel is even attacked in this country. We know what happened in just a few days after that Hamas attack in Israel in October of 2023. There were protests in favor of Hamas on campuses in this country. And we know, you know, there are politicians on the Democratic side of the political ledger that are accusing Israel of genocide in its response to that Hamas attack. People like Abdul Al-Sayed in Michigan, running for Senate there. You've heard Mamdani. He at one point threatened to arrest Prime Minister Netanyahu when Netanyahu came to speak at the UN last week. Of course, he had no authority to do that. But others, AOC has been at a rally recently where there were chants from the river to the sea from her audience. And of course, we know what that means. It's people who want Israel wiped off the face of the earth. It's not going to happen, folks, but it is a demonstration of the hatred, the irrational hatred for the Jewish people. And folks, it's all spiritual. All right, much more ahead. We're going to go up to Washington and talk about some breaking news from overnight. More thousands of more troops are going to be sent by President Trump to Iran and the Persian Gulf. We'll talk about that when we come back after the break.
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0: Hello, Americans. I'm Todd Starnes. Stand by for news and commentary next. Christian leaders say Chick-fil-A has waffled on same-sex marriage. More than a decade ago, Christians around the nation rallied to defend the fast food restaurant after gay marriage activists declared war. They tried to put Chick-fil-A out of business after the son of founder Truett Canthy said marriage is between one man and one woman. But it appears there's been a cultural shift at Chick-fil-A. A Utah franchise posting photos on its Facebook page celebrating the marriage of two men. In recent years, Chick-fil-A stopped donating to Salvation Army and the Fellowship of Christian Athletes after pressure from gay rights groups. Mike Huckabee said his decision to lead that nationwide campaign to support Chick-fil-A was his biggest regret. And many loyal customers are wondering if Chick-fil-A's values were simply a marketing ploy to endear themselves to Christians. Regardless, traditional values have been taken off the menu at Chick-fil-A, just like the chicken salad sandwich and the coleslaw. I'm Todd Starnes.
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20: And indeed, welcome back on this Friday morning. Fred's sitting in for Jenna today. With everything else going on in the world, you may have missed the announcement that came from the White House yesterday. President Trump is sending another 9,000 to 10,000 sailors, Marines, to the Middle East. And another carrier is going to be commissioned to go there, and along with several destroyers. So if anyone thought that the president was maybe dealing with pressure during this election year to withdraw from what's happening there in Iran and the Persian Gulf, think again. Retired General Jack Keane was asked about this morning on Fox and Friends, and this is what he had to say about that. Cut 12.
2: Well, a couple things. One is we've always anticipated the Israelis and the United States that Iran would likely escalate prior to the elections in Israel in October, the elections in the United States in November. So that is likely part of what has taken place here. But it's also, the president has on the table, and he's never taken it off, returning to major combat operation. For our audience, as a reminder, that's combined operations U.S. and Israel. Likely a much shorter period of time, likely a much more massive attack than anything we've ever seen before. Our intelligence is pristine. I mean, we've been tracking everything the Iranians are doing, think about it, since the ceasefire on April the 7th. So we know where everything is, and we know what we need to do to deal with it. And obviously, we have priorities. Certain things are very important, and it would provide complete devastation to this regime and its ability to go forward. No doubt, we can put it on a path for its collapse. And I'm making the assumption that the CIA and the Mossad are working full-time here to undermine the regime, fracture it, and also work with groups that want to provide some significant resistance to the regime. Let's just make an assumption that that's also taking place.
20: All right, so there you have it, folks. If anybody thought that the president, in the interest of reducing the political heat in the election year, that he was going to start to cool things with regards to what's going on in the Persian Gulf. Exactly opposite, apparently, is happening. You get some more comments on this. We're going to talk to our good friend Gary Bauer of Campaign for Working Families. Good morning, Gary.
4: Hey, good morning, Fred. Good to be with you.
20: What do you make of this?
4: Well, I think your analysis was spot on. I mean, look, if... Let me just say it clearly. If Joe Biden were in the White House, he would be manipulating every decision he made on a national security issue, and he would be looking at it through the lens of his own political hide. We don't have a president that does that. This president has always put the country first. And I'm worried that the public may not fully realize that until Donald Trump's gone. Because if he's successful, if we are successful, Iran is not going to get a nuclear weapon. It's possible Iran itself could be transformed, and that would transform the Middle East. But all that is not going to happen overnight. And, we'll just have to pray and wait and see how it plays itself out.
20: You know, there are some people who believe that Iran is taking advantage with regards to Israel, an election coming up there, and that this attempted hijacking the other day was connected to that election. Some people are also saying the Iranians would like to influence the election here that's coming up. And to that point, in your end of day, by the way, it's excellent. I read it every day, that the Iranians have sent a letter to the people of the United States endorsing the Democratic Party. Now, Gary, why would they do that?
4: Yeah, that is the key question on the table. And I think every Republican running for the House and Senate, state legislature, governor, dog catcher, whatever it is, should be asking the public, why did the Iranian, one of the worst groups, terrorist groups in Iran, why do they want my opponent's party to prevail this November? The answer, of course, is there's a long record here of Democrat administrations being soft on Iran, as well as being soft on virtually all of America's enemies. Under Obama, they had decided that Israel could not possibly ultimately prevail in the Middle East, that inevitably Iran would dominate the Middle East for decades and decades into the future. And they did all sorts of things to strengthen America's link with Iran while abandoning Israel. Biden didn't do much better. With Iran while abandoning Israel. Biden didn't do much better. So, Republicans have a lot of disadvantages. There's

0: the Iranian regime thinks, the naivete of the American people, they can get away with actually sending letters to the American people saying, hey, vote Democrat. Even though one would hope that the American people have understood or read some news of just how bad this regime is.
1: Yeah, I am upset about that, concerned about it. And I can't fully explain it, Fred. I do think that for, you know, basically a decade now, the country has been under a great deal of pressure, and we've seen things happen that I think there was one poll that said some significant percentage of Americans wake up in the morning and they say to themselves, I don't recognize what country I'm in. And I think it's all the mass migration from the third world, the rise of radical Islam. 25 years after 9/11, there are almost as many Muslims in New York as there are Jews. I mean, we used to worry about them hitting another building in New York. My goodness, they've got the keys to the city. The mayor is a Muslim socialist. And he's filling his whole government in the most iconic city we have with Muslims and socialists. So I think there may be a weariness here. I am heartened by the fact that the races around the country that look problematic are races that look 50-50. And actually, that's how the country's been divided for some time now.
0: You know, one of your end of day notes the other day mentioned of the president, and one of the things that he has done is drastically cut immigration from predominantly Muslim countries, which probably has done much to perhaps mitigate what we're seeing in the way of Muslims winning office in places like Dearborn, Michigan, and Hamtramck, and places like that.
1: Yeah, you know, this to me, this sort of guarantees that he and his party do incredibly well in a few weeks here at the election. A 90% drop of Muslims being allowed into the into America, or people being refused permission to come into America from predominantly Muslim countries. And, you know, somebody might say, well, Gary, I thought we believed in religious liberty. We do. But there's 52 Islamic countries in the world, and they don't believe in religious liberty. So if we want to preserve religious liberty, we've got to stop bringing people into the country that don't believe in religious pluralism, also have high rates of hating Jews and Christians. Why would we import more hate into the United States? I know there are good Muslims that have tried to escape these Islamic countries, and I'm glad when those kind of people that want to become Americans get here, but many of the Muslims coming in don't want to become Americans. They want to make America Muslim.
0: You know, Gary, it's quite interesting. Mayor Mamdani of New York, prior to Prime Minister Netanyahu delivering his speech last week at the UN in New York, had talked about arresting Netanyahu, of course, accusing him of genocide in the Israeli response to what Hamas did in 2023. But it was interesting, the other day, he made an announcement that he is going to fight anti-Semitism in New York, despite what he has said about Israel ever since he was elected, and even before being elected. He's going to be now the guy on the white horse that's going to fight anti-Semitism in New York. And I thought, who are you kidding, Mamdani?
1: The man on the white horse, was that a Revelations reference there, Fred? I don't think the guy could be trusted at all. If he wants to fight anti-Semitism in New York, the number one item on the agenda would be to resign, because he has stoked the anti-Semitism. I think it's probably because he's slowly learning that there are a large number of very influential Jewish Americans in New York, and they're shutting off the donations they usually make to the Democrat Party, and many of them are, along with other businessmen of other faiths, are moving businesses out of New York. So, once again, Marxism, socialism, it runs into reality, and in his case, he

0: he's got the added problem that he believes in a radical Shiite theological worldview.
1: Well, I want to get to the election campaign. We're coming within what three weeks or so of the election, and the president launched his 32-day campaign yesterday. It was in Texas and Oklahoma. Is there concern in the Republican Party when you look at the polls and the closeness, especially? I mean, a lot of people are looking at the Senate race there in Texas and how well the Democrat Tallarico seems to be doing. What especially in Texas, what do you think is going on there? What is happening with regards to Texas, of all places, looking at what I would call a radically left Democrat?
0: Yeah, obviously the Republican candidate has his, Paxton has his own problems related to what people may think about his character and so forth. The other issue is one that we just talked a little bit about, which is Texas over the years is changing itself because of continued mass migration into the state. So, the races in Texas are getting closer and closer. I can't believe they will elect Tallarico. I mean, the things he has said about the Christian faith alone, every Christian in that state, black, white, Hispanic, should say, I cannot be represented in Washington in the Senate by this man. As a Christian, I cannot vote for somebody that says that there's nothing about the sanctity of life in the Bible and that Jesus was multigendered and Mary didn't have to agree to carry the Savior of the world. She had choice, he said. And he uses that to argue about the choice for an abortion. I mean, this guy is crazy. He shouldn't have more than 30%. But you're right. The seat looks very vulnerable right now.
1: So the tactic apparently is to get the president on the road, meetings and rallies, and Vice President Vance doing the same thing. Is it a matter of just bringing all these points that we've been talking about this morning to the attention of the electorate? You know, midterms, traditionally, low turnout, and usually goes against the party in power at the time. But do the American people need to be reminded that the choice really here is the Tallaricos or someone else who may be a flawed candidate? But looking broadly at the two parties, we're talking about radically left socialist Democrats, big government, more taxation versus what President Trump has shown us over the last few years.
0: Yeah, I mean, it seems so clear, Fred, to you and I, and I most of my friends feel the same way. Why is this even hard? But look, the turnout is an issue, and Donald Trump was the first Republican president to win the majority popular vote in many years when he won re-election this last cycle. And that's because he brings out, particularly in the working class Americans, that don't think of themselves as Republicans and maybe don't even think of themselves as conservatives. But they only come out when he's on the ballot. And so I think that's one of the problems we have here. I don't know why any actual Christian conservative or conservative, broadly speaking, would have any hesitancy or have any confusion about where they need to be right now in many states. You can early vote. Well, you should do it or on our election day. You've got to show up. If you don't, you're going to wake up the day after election day and find out that every value you believe in is now at a disadvantage because the Democrats controlling the House and Senate, with the help of the leftist media, we will be right back to trans stuff being pushed into schools. They'll try to defund the border and the security there. And they're going to try to impeach Trump again. There's just no doubt about it. So this is a really key election.
1: No kidding. All right, Gary, I mentioned your daily email the end of day it's called. How can people get that to stay up on all of this information?
0: Well, they can go to our American Values, and just sign up there, and we'd be happy to send it to them. Although if they do that today, it may sound familiar because I just said it over the phone to you.
1: All right, Gary, always great to talk with you, and I'm sure we'll be chatting again before Election Day.
0: Fantastic, Fred. Always great to be with you.
1: All right, you take care. All right, you're listening to this Friday edition of Jenna Ellis in the Morning. Fred sitting in for Jenna. Coming up, AFR News is going to be doing some special coverage in the next week or so as we look at the third anniversary of that Hamas massacre in Israel and what has happened in this country. We'll be right back after the break.
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6: I'm Kevin Freeman, host of Pirate Money Radio here on AFR each Saturday morning. I've spent decades studying economic warfare, national security, and the forces that can weaken a nation without ever firing a shot. That work led me to write The Four Horsemen of the American Apocalypse and Our Six Trials by Fire. In the book, I examine four forces I believe are challenging America's liberty and sovereignty, along with six major trials involving our national debt: the dollar, programmable money, the wealth gap, demographic decline, and immigration. I also explain why I believe America's decline is not inevitable, and I outline national and personal responses rooted in economic sovereignty, civic responsibility, stewardship, faith, and courage. The Four Horsemen of the American Apocalypse and Our Six Trials by Fire, with a foreword by Dr. Ben Carson, is published by Liberty Hawk Publishing. More information at fourhorsemanbook.com.
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1: And indeed, welcome back to this Friday edition of Jenna Ellis in the Morning. Fred Jackson sitting in for Jenna this morning. Well, near the top of the show, I did mention a story coming out of Israel this morning. Very interesting. A Palestinian running in Israel's upcoming election has withdrawn his candidacy. His name is Samu Abu Shahada. he's the chairman of the left-wing Ballot Party there, said he would withdraw from Israel's upcoming election after the country's Supreme Court president said a majority of justices were prepared to uphold his disqualification. Why was he disqualified? Well, because it was his candidacy was challenged over an editorial he wrote in a newspaper there in the Middle East the day after the Hamas October 7th attack on Israel. The article did not condemn Hamas and argued that given conditions in Gaza, it was surprising violence hadn't erupted earlier. Now, since then, he has written another article saying it was a terrible thing Hamas did. But can you imagine for a moment, here's a Palestinian who is an Israeli citizen on the day after this horrific Hamas massacre of more than 1,200 Israeli men, women, and children. He's saying his belief was it wasn't that bad. Well, 1,200, okay. What do you say, would he have been okay with 10 people, Israelis, you know, men, women, and children dying? 100, whatever the case may be. And it's hard for us to understand that thinking sometimes. Here he is taking advantage of what the freedoms and the rights that an Israeli citizen has, but yet he tries to paint Israel as the bad guy in this. And I guess we've all kind of scratched our heads in the wake of what happened in Israel on October 7th, 2023, at what we have seen in our country, in this country, in the way of pro-Hamas demonstrations within days of that massacre, and how Israeli citizens in this country, Jews in this country who may be U.S. citizens, many hold dual citizenship, in this country have been persecuted. There have been murders of Jewish people in this country. I think of the couple in Washington, D.C., who were shot to death outside of a gathering simply because they are Jews. This is happening, folks, in this country. And because of all of this, what is happening in this country and the hard to understand why so much hatred of Israel and the Jewish people in this country, how it's happened, is why we've decided at American Family News that we're going to do some special coverage leading up to that anniversary, October 7th, next Wednesday, as to what is going on in this country. We love Israel and we love the Jewish people. We make no apology for that here at American Family Radio, American Family Association. And so we want to draw attention to all of this. And joining me in the studio right now is our reporter and newscast coordinator from American Family News, Chris Woodward. Good morning, Chris.
7: Good morning.
1: All right, so we have some special coverage.
7: Yes.
1: And I know over the last year and a half or so especially, we have been doing, for instance, coverage of what is happening with regards to attacks on Jewish students on our campuses in this country. And that's one of the stories that you've been dealing with.
7: Yes, we actually have a story on our website right now. The headline is, Universities Become Anti-Semitic Hotspots Following the October 7th Hamas Attack. This is the first in a series of stories. It's always a great time to follow American Family News for print and radio information, but do stay with our radio and print news service for the next few days, because between today and next Wednesday, when we observe the anniversary of those unfortunate terrorist attacks in Israel, we're going to be doing a series of stories on all kinds of things. Today's story, my story, features Zachary Marshall, the editor-in-chief of Campus Reform, since the October 7th terrorist attacks in Israel. And it's important to emphasize terror attacks because a lot of news services don't use the word terror. And that's what happened. Hamas terrorists, not militants, terrorists killed people, including women and children, purely for being Jewish back on October 7th a couple of years ago. And the anniversary again of that is coming up Wednesday. Today's story features Zachary going over some of the things that they have seen and they've observed and they've reported on since the October 7th terror attacks. There is a quote in here from Zachary saying, quote, October 7th gave everyone the information, inspiration, and permission in their minds to make their Jewish hatred known. And he goes on to talk about unfortunate incidents that happened at various universities across the country. For example, we've got stories about Columbia, Harvard, Arizona, the University of California, Los Angeles, or UCLA, and Georgetown. So for anybody to think, well, it's mostly Ivy League schools, or it's this school and this blue state or whatever, don't ignore that, because I guarantee you there is an anti-Semitic person on the campus that you're funding through your tax dollars, spewing nonsense and trying to gin up hatred there for Jewish people. Also, I know these are Jewish people who are not Christians, but Christians should care about this situation because Jewish people are being mistreated, and Christians should be pro-Israel, and because Jewish people are being persecuted for being from Israel, pro-Israel people should care. Christians should care about what's going on in the Jewish homeland there. These people need Jesus, but the way that we can be Jesus for them is to be pro-Israel and to love on them as much as possible.
1: You know, people may be surprised at how quickly we saw in these campuses the pro-Hamas, anti-Israel we're talking within 2 days.
7: Mm-hmm.
1: 2 days. So we know this was well organized. Prime Minister Netanyahu, in his speech last week at the United Nations, made particular mention of the country of Qatar, mm-hmm. there in the Persian Gulf. He said over years now, Qatar has been pumping tens of millions of dollars into our universities to put a positive spin on Islam and against Israel, and saying, you know, Islam is a peaceful religion and they deserve the respect. So that probably explains what happened on these campuses,
7: mm-hmm.
1: because the students have been indoctrinated with money coming from a Muslim nation.
7: Yeah. Yeah, if you're like me and you have a child that's thinking about going to college in the next year or two, you need to sit down with him or her and talk about these kinds of things. I would also encourage you to stop by the Baptist Student Union, the Wesley Foundation, those kinds of faith-based organizations on campuses, so your child can meet them, get to know them, and you can have a one-on-one with those people about what's going on campuses, to get a feel for the issues that they face or things that we maybe should expect if we go down on this campus. Because you're right, this issue with Arab countries funding a lot of this stuff, it's been going on for as long as I've been here.
1: Mm-hmm.
7: I hit 16 years in August this year, and I have done stories on some sort of money for Arab influence on campuses the entire time I've worked here. It's just increased in recent years, and one of the reasons why is because of the October 7th terror attack.
1: Yeah, and it's, you know, it's interesting to note, it's not just the students, but it's the professors at these universities who seem to promote Islam and diss Christianity. Mm-hmm. And also, I mean, the administration of these universities, their silence on these protests apparently purchased by money coming in from
7: sure.
1: the Middle East.
7: Yeah. Part of the problem with America today is because of what's going on campuses. Mm. And it's been that way for generations. I'm not saying you shouldn't go to college. I learned things and brought things into this career based on what I learned on a campus and in classes from good professors that really cared about us and the country, quite frankly. But people need to be aware that college professors are not your youth pastor. They're not your neighbor. They're not your kid's mentor. Uh-huh. Unfortunately, a lot of them are fed a bunch of gobbledygook that they buy hook, line, and sinker, and then they spew that nonsense to kids. And that's why since, I would say, the end of World War II, we've started to see the country move left of center, and it's because of what people are being taught on a campus or what they're being told to read or what a professor wrote, that kind of stuff.
1: And we also want to draw attention in our coverage over the next few days to the fact that it's not just university campuses, but it's some fairly high-profile politicians.
7: Mm-hmm.
1: I'm thinking like Abdul El-Sayed.
7: You're right, right.
1: In Michigan, the polls are showing he's running pretty close and may win that race, despite the fact that he has accused Israel of genocide. And he's, Hassan Piker,
7: mm-hmm.
1: that
7: yep.
1: he's been campaigning with, hates the nation of Israel
7: yeah.
1: and the Jewish people. So it's... Again, it's campuses, but now even Democrat politicians.
7: Mm-hmm.
1: I mentioned a while ago at an AOC rally in New York just last week, they were chanting from the river to the sea
7: right.
1: at a rally featuring her.
7: Yeah.
1: And she didn't condemn it.
7: Right. Yeah. I mean, today's Democratic Party is not the one that we saw in the 1990s. It's a completely different party. They hate Israel. They want women to have as many abortions as possible. All these crazy things that you wouldn't have heard a Bill Clinton or somebody in 1988. And there were 11 billion people that ran as a Democrat in 1988. So it's a completely different party. And it's not... Obviously, people do need to vote. But, you know, quite frankly, we all need to get off the couch and go door knock and invite people to church and try to share the gospel with them, because we're not just going to change their hearts and minds through the ballot box. We got to do it spiritually as well.
1: And also, we're looking at how the media has treated October 7th. Very quickly, the sympathy in the media turned from these Israelis who were murdered, massacred,
7: right.
1: to being sorry for the response that Israel was, they had to fight back against the Hamas terrorists, but all of a sudden Israel became the bad guy.
7: Yeah, yeah. It really shows you, I think President Trump, to his credit, really opened the eyes of many people that what people are being fed from the mainstream media is not true, or it's half true, that kind of stuff. And really, and to your point, after the October 7th terrorist attack, we still call it that, and we will forever call it that as long as I'm here. After that attack, you've started to see the stories in like 24 to 48 hours of, listen, I don't like what happened there, but Israel kind of had it coming because they came and took these people's homeland. No, they did not. That's your opinion. That is not a fact. And unfortunately, that kind of nonsense has spilled over for years now. And one of the biggest perpetrators of this is the Associated Press, which is a massive news wire that a lot of news outlets, large, medium, and small, run. Sometimes verbatim, without adding anything to it. We subscribe to the AP, but we have it in our contract that we can and will change information when it needs to be changed. So don't be thinking, well, Chris is bashing them on the radio, but they have them on the website. It's a different situation for us. But the AP will put a bunch of nonsense out there, and then it will go in a paper, sometimes a news anchor on a small market television that doesn't have the resources to cover a lot of stuff. They just read things verbatim. And that's why a lot of people are nincompoops today, because of media. Again, professors are leading people astray, but so are mainstream news outlets.
1: The other aspect that we're going to be covering is the spiritual aspect of this. And I think we're talking with Pastor Robert Jeffress of First Baptist
7: yeah.
1: Dallas
7: mm-hmm.
1: about this. Why is it that the world, it seems, hates Israel and hates the Jewish people? You cannot explain it intellectually that there is a large predominant spiritual component
7: yeah,
1: to this.
7: Without a doubt. It is because Israel is from the God of the Bible. And that's what it boils down to. People hate the Bible, which shouldn't come as a shock. Jesus tells us, people hate me, they're going to hate you. And they hate us because we believe in the Bible. And that, again, is one of the reasons why Christians should care about and pay attention to this issue. These people, if they were to, and I do not support this, I'm just using a hypothetical here. If they were to eliminate the Jewish people, wipe them from the face of the earth, they will not stop. They will go after the Sunday people, which is why you hear people on occasion on a television news outlet say things like, or a radio outfit like ours, they'll say things like, they're not just going to stop for the Saturday people. They're going to go for the Sunday people next. They see no difference between Jewish people and Christians, and they really want all of us gone. How many times have we done stories here or talked about it on this show, Today's Issues, and other programs about how people just, they have hatred for Christians? It's because of the Bible. And who is telling them to do this? It's the devil.
1: Yeah. So where can people get this information? Obviously, we're going to hear it on radio, but also we have a wonderful website, AFN.net.
7: Yes. So you can find all these stories starting today on AFN.net. That is the website for American Family News. The great thing about our news service is we do news for the radio and we do news for print. 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
1: Yeah, I tell you what, it is one of the things that makes American Family Radio so different, folks. And more and more people are starting to realize this. The secular media has a real disdain for biblical Christianity, and part of that is a disdain for the Jewish people and Israel. And we are going to continue to tell the biblical story of Israel and the Jewish people, and we pray that God will protect that nation. Mm-hmm. And Lord, folks, we appreciate your prayers for us as we go about His business here. All right, great to be with you today. Much more great programming coming up here on American Family Radio today and throughout the weekend. We'll see you again real soon.

0: Welcome to Real Truth for Today with Pastor Jeff Shreve, Senior Pastor of First Baptist Church in Texarkana, Texas. 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
1: Well, good Friday morning and welcome to Real Truth for Today. Pastor Jeff Shreve here. We got some rain last night in Texarkana, Texas, and so we're excited about that. More rain supposedly coming today, but it was just good to, I looked at my lawn this morning and said, man, it's wet. That is a good thing because we haven't gotten rain for a while. Well, I want to read to you from Psalm 139, a Psalm of David. David says this to the Lord, "For you formed my inward parts. You wove me in my mother's womb. I will give thanks to you, for I'm fearfully and wonderfully made. Wonderful are your works, and my soul knows it very well. My frame was not hidden from you when I was made in secret and skillfully wrought in the depths of the earth. Your eyes have seen my unformed substance, and in your book were all written the days that were ordained for me, when as yet there was not one of them." You know, there's a famous saying, I say it's a famous saying, it's going to become a famous saying, a patient is a person no matter how small. And my guest this morning is the one that came up with that famous saying. Dr. William Lyle is the pro-life doctor, the pro-life doc. He took over a practice that was the largest provider of abortion services in Pensacola, Florida. And on day one, he stopped any and all abortion services and abortion referrals. The clinic's former abortionist retired and left the country. And today, Dr. Lyle uses that clinic's abortion equipment to demonstrate the brutality of abortions performed in all three trimesters, while the tools of modern obstetrics have become instruments for his pro-life ministry. Dr. Lyle believes that life begins at conception, and the personhood of the preborn can only be understood through love and empowered education. So, Dr. Lyle, I want to welcome you to the program this morning.
2: Thank you very much. It's an honor and a privilege to be on your platform and to share this information.
1: Okay, so I was introduced to you just a couple of weeks ago by two sisters that have a pregnancy center here in Texarkana and Pathway Resources that helps with women in crisis pregnancy. That's my heart. I told them, I said, hey, when you have your fundraiser, we want to help. We'll provide the facility. We'll provide the food. And then they said, well, Dr. William Lyle is going to be our special guest speaker, and they introduced me to you. And so I'm excited to have you on today. But Dr. Lyle, for those that don't know you, can you give a little background where you grew up and how you came to know Christ and kind of how God has shaped you over these years?
2: Well, I grew up in New Jersey. I was blessed to grow up in a God-fearing Christian home. I was led to the Lord by my parents when I was probably about 10 years old. I was always active in church. Went to undergrad at Rutgers University, went to medical school in New Jersey, and then I finally escaped New Jersey, and I did my residency training at the University of Florida. And when I finished my residency training, everybody is wondering, well, where am I going to go? Where am I going to set up my practice? I need to get a job. And the practice that we pursued was actually the largest abortion clinic in Pensacola. Been there for decades. At that time when we took it over, you could legally perform an abortion in the state of Florida up to 24 weeks gestation. Mm-hmm. Meanwhile, we had babies at our hospital which were being delivered and surviving at 23 weeks gestation. If you were to disturb preborn sea turtles over on Pensacola Beach buried in the sand, just disturb the eggs, you could face a $250,000 fine and even up to a year in jail. So we didn't, you know, telegraph our punches. We negotiated. We took over the practice. He signed a two-year non-compete where he couldn't practice anywhere in our Tri-County area for 2 years. And to this day, from Mobile, Alabama, all the way to Tallahassee, Florida, 225 miles, there still isn't a single abortion clinic along the Florida Gulf Coast. So that was step one. And then we started doing presentations. We did a presentation at my church, which led to other churches. And now we speak at pregnancy resource centers, provide expert witness testimony. We were just in the Texas Senate testifying on the dangers of the abortion pill to the women of Texas. But now we just kicked off our Abortion Is Not Healthcare tour, where we're actually going on to college campuses. And yes, we speak at Cedarville University, and we're going to be at Arizona Christian University and Liberty University. but we're getting twice as many requests from secular universities. We will actually be at UCLA on Monday, not a Christian campus, right, but we've been invited to speak there. We'll be at the University of Miami, Ohio State University. And just this week, we got a request for a formal debate on December 2nd at Harvard University. So we just want to share the truth. Enlighten these students. They've been lied to for decades, and they really have been taught that there's nothing of value in the womb until at least 20 weeks gestation. And then we show them that the heart's beating 22 days after conception, and how with modern technology, we are now diagnosing, treating, and curing babies in the womb. Everything from brain surgery to open heart surgery, spina bifida corrective surgery, gastroschisis surgery, are all being performed in the womb. And then the babies heal, not in going to the recovery room, but staying in the recovery womb. So all science and all medicine was created by God. So all true science will always defend God's preborn. You read Psalm 139, at the beginning. Well, fearfully and wonderfully made. Well, what does fearfully mean? It doesn't mean you're scared. It just means total awe. And just the fact that we can go from one gamete from the mom, one gamete from the dad, and that's the moment of conception when we are genetically unique. It's not that we're going to be a boy or a girl. It's already determined at that moment if we are a boy or are a girl. And then it goes from one cell to 2, 4, 8, 16, 32, 64. The heart's beating 22 days later. And even when we look at that one cell at 10 weeks gestation, there are over 1 billion cells, and they've already divided up into different systems. So yeah, the first few divisions, they're identical, but then one cell says, I don't want to be just like you. And it reads the same DNA, but only chooses a certain segment of that DNA. It says, from now on, I'm going to start the cardiovascular system. And another cell says, I'm going to start the entire skeletal system. Another one says, I'm going to start the entire muscular system. That's something that's awesome. I can tell you what happens on day 16, tell you what's going to happen on day 17, but how these individual cells know what they're supposed to do tomorrow, we have no idea. Mm-hmm. That's where it means fearfully and wonderfully made. And we just have to be in awe. When you see that kind of a design, there had to be a designer. That's Almighty God. And an abortion is an attack against that design, which isn't just an amazing science, but is actually created in the image of God. So abortion at its core foundation is an attack against the image of God. And we are here to defend that image of God and bring healing to men and women who personally have been involved in an abortion.
1: Okay, so Dr. Lyle, you have the left in our country, the Democrats in our country, abortion is their crown jewel. I mean, they're going to go to the mat for that. They put all kinds of spin on it. Reproductive health care, we're for women. And if you're not for abortion, you're against women, you're against health care, you know, all the things that they try and couch this in. I have said before, and one of our obstetricians, chairman of our deacons, Dr. Sudhir J. Aprabhu, he says that, you know, any honest medical doctor will tell you, and scientists for that matter, will tell you life begins at conception. If it doesn't begin at conception, when would it begin? As you said, the heart is beating after 22 days. So we all have to agree, even those that are staunchly pro-abortion, that abortion stops a beating heart. But what do you hear as far as arguments for when does life begin?
2: There's really no doubt. It's not just life begin, it's new life, because the egg was alive. It was a living cell. It was haploid. It had 23 chromosomes. And the sperm was obviously alive because it's swimming. It's making that journey to the egg. So it's obviously alive. It's when does new life begin? And at that moment, you have 23 chromosomes from the egg and 23 chromosomes from the sperm, which unite. And at that moment, I mean, there were 200, maybe 300 million sperm, little Michael Phelps wannabes who are all trying to be the gold medalist. They want to get there to the first. And they get up through the cervix, up into the top of the uterus. But just like a guy, we don't ask for directions. So half of them made a left turn and there's nothing there. And the other half make a right turn. And at the end is the actual egg. And now it's a competition to see who gets there first. But it's not just who tags the wall. It's the one who gets inside, who gets to deliver the genetic material. But now we know that there are enzymes on the head of the sperm, and science tells us that, that help the sperm get on the inside of the egg to transfer that genetic material. And at that moment of conception, how do you keep the silver medalist wannabes and the bronze medalist wannabes from also getting on the inside? At that moment of conception, when that first one makes it in, there's actually a shield that goes up, and it's called the zona pellucida, and it is immediate. And there are zinc ions, potassium ions, sodium ions going in and out to make this wall around the egg. And at that moment, you can actually see a flash of light with all these electrolytes going in and out. But now doctors up at MIT have slowed that down. And you can actually see the amazing progression of this structure that is forming this shield. It's almost like a scene from Star Trek when Captain Kirk says, shields up, and it does. But now we know that the egg has preference as well. The egg is not just a blob that's floating around. The egg actually is now known to be able to choose which sperm she actually wants. It's kind of like Sophie Cunningham with the WNBA, where we saw Sophie kind of lifting her hand up in the air and pointing and pointing and pointing. Well, the egg is doing the same thing, going, no, no, no, yes, and then allowing that one to enter in. And all science agrees that's the moment of new life, that moment of conception. But then we don't just stay as one cell gets bigger. We start to divide 2, 4, 8, 16, 32, 64. I'm sitting here on this couch at about 60 trillion cells, all from one cell designed by God. We don't know how this design happens. We just know that it's a miracle. And so the more we share the science with these students of how not only development happens and how advanced we are, and use the technology, MRI, ultrasound, fetoscopy, but then show them how we are diagnosing, treating, and curing babies, it's the first time these kids have heard the truth. And we want to equip the church. We don't want the abortion debate to be whoever yells the loudest or is the angriest or is the most intimidating is the one who wins. I mean, Charlie said, when we stop talking and we stop communicating, that's when bad things happen. And that's when Charlie was assassinated at Utah Valley University, because some people just didn't want to communicate. But yes, we use science and we use medicine. By that, the bottom line, this is a spiritual battle. It's like when things don't make sense, it's a spiritual battle. Abortion is really an attack on that image of God out of a hatred for God. We just celebrated America 250. And you know, even though I live in Pensacola, Florida, home of the Blue Angels, and I've delivered five of their babies, haven't gotten a ride yet, but even though we live in Pensacola, there were still people burning the American flag. Well, why do people burn the American flag? They burn the American flag because the flag is the image which represents the United States of America. And if somebody has a hatred for the United States, they want to destroy and desecrate that image. What is abortion? Abortion is an attack on that image of God out of a hatred for God. It's a spiritual battle. But we now have had over 64 million men and women personally been involved with an abortion. They are hurting. They need healing. Healing is available through true forgiveness, and true forgiveness is only through the blood of Jesus Christ, which is why this is a spiritual battle, and it needs to be preached from every pulpit in the United States, because 18 to 24% of the men and the women in any congregation have personally been involved with an abortion. They need healing, and that's through the gospel, and the gospel is an amazing gift.
1: Yeah, very good. We're talking to the pro-life doc, Dr. William Lyle. He was in practice for over 30 years. Is that right, Bill?
2: Correct. 30 years of delivering 5,000 babies.
1: Wow, that is quite a record. And now, since what year did you start full-time ministry?
2: Just last year, July 1st, we left private practice because we were unfortunately having to say no 70-80% of the time. So we felt the calling of God, and now this is what we do full-time, not only in churches and doing expert witness testimony, but also providing this information to students coast to coast.
1: Amen. Well, we'll be back with more Dr. Lyle on Real Truth for Today, Pastor Jeff Shreve on American Family Radio. 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
1: Welcome back to the program. Pastor Jeff here. We're talking to the pro-life doc, Dr. William Lyle. He was in practice for over 30 years and built a great practice there in the panhandle of Florida. And just in the last year, he started his ministry, the Pro-Life Doc, and he's speaking all over the country, speaking on college campuses, speaking to people, educating them on the issue of abortion, what it really is, and on the issue of life. And as Bill said, it's really it's an attack. Abortion is an attack from the devil on the image of God, on the creative power of God. It is a spiritual battle. And you have people on the left, especially, that this is their golden calf, so to speak, their sacred cow, and they get so angry. Bill, I wanted to ask you this. So you were at the campus of Texas A&M University, which is supposedly a conservative, more conservative school, state school, but you had the first few rows of people obviously not in your corner, but they sat there and listened. And what kind of response are you getting from the vehement left that, you know, abortion is healthcare crowd?
2: Well, they'll be protesting you before you even said a word. And then what we're seeing is they're yelling, they're screaming, and then you start to speak and you start to share science. They respect patients' rights, and we'll ask them. We start off a conversation, we'll say, do you agree that patients have rights? And they'll nod their heads, yes, of course. I say, I agree. I mean, all 50 states have laws which protect the rights of patients, and we have federal law that protects the rights of patients. But then we'll follow up and say, Do you believe that those rights and those laws should also apply to patients that weren't born in the United States? Now you just lit a fire, and they're like, you know, they just rise to their feet and go, you better believe it. Doesn't matter if a patient wasn't born in the United States. Those laws and those rights apply to them as well. I said, I agree with you. I wholeheartedly support that. Therefore, those laws need to apply to all patients who weren't born in the United States yet. And then they look inquisitive and like, what do you mean yet? And we start to share the true science where, yes, we're diagnosing babies. We're using 2D, 3D, 4D ultrasound. We're using MRI. We're actually using, you know, cameras that go right into the womb and we can see these babies on the inside. But we're not just diagnosing these babies. We're treating them as well. I mean, we are giving life-saving blood transfusions to babies while they are still in the womb. And we've done that at my hospital as early as 16 weeks after conception. The Cleveland Clinic has done it as early as 15 weeks after conception. And you're doing life-saving blood transfusions for babies in Texas as well. Well, why would a baby need a blood transfusion? Because from that very moment of conception, that baby is genetically unique from mom, genetically unique from dad, genetically unique from the other 8 billion people on the planet. In fact, from that moment of conception, half the time the baby's going to be even a different gender from the mom. But what a lot of people don't realize is that moms and babies can even have different blood types, because mom's blood and baby's blood are both circulating through their own bodies, but it does not mix. But there are conditions where moms from a previous pregnancy will develop antibodies, which are tiny, and they can actually cross the placenta and start to attack the baby's blood, and the baby's blood count will start to drop. And we can see this on blood work, and we can see this on ultrasound. We only have two options. Option number one, deliver the baby. What if you're only 16 weeks along, 18 weeks along. Mm-hmm. Babies don't survive that early on. We have some amazing advances on preterm babies, but they're not surviving under 20 weeks yet. So what do you do? Well, we actually give them a blood transfusion. I'm sure your church has blood drives, and most mm-hmm. of people, you know, even students participate in blood donation and blood drives. Well, we can actually take some O negative blood that somebody donated, put it in a syringe, guide that needle through the skin of the mom, through the wall of the uterus, carefully go right up to the umbilical cord, but specifically to the umbilical vein, and we can give that baby a life-saving blood transfusion. When Jesus was asked, remember they were trying to trick Jesus, and he said, you know, teacher, what's the greatest commandment? Mm-hmm. And what did he reply? Number one, love the Lord your God with all your heart, mind, and soul, and your neighbor as yourself. So if your neighbor needed a blood transfusion to save their life and you had the same type, would you give your neighbor a blood transfusion? Sure. Well, you're actually doing that for a baby in the womb. So the baby is your neighbor. But now we've extended that from doing blood transfusions. We're correcting heart arrhythmias by babies, giving babies heart medication while they're still inside the womb. We're performing vascular brain surgery to repair conditions called vein of Galen, open heart surgery. In a lot of these surgeries, the babies get their own anesthesiologist. I mean, I've done thousands of hysterectomies wow. during my time. I get one anesthesiologist assigned to my room so that the mom, whether she wants to go to sleep or have an epidural, so she's comfortable and we can operate. But does the uterus get its own anesthesiologist? No, that doesn't even make sense. If mom is comfortable, we don't have to get something separate for her uterus that's being removed. But now as we're doing more advanced surgeries on babies, fetal surgery, there's nothing wrong with the word fetus. Advanced surgeries on babies, fetal surgery, there's nothing wrong with the word fetus. Fetus just means offspring or little one. But, you know, we now get to the

0: So, and you know what? Medicare and the private insurance pay for two anesthesiologists. So if they are a patient, they are a person. If they are a person, they deserve protection. So all patients have rights, and patients are persons, no matter how small. But there is something new every single month. We have a series of animations in our curriculum, which you can get at prolifedoc.org, of our curriculum where we show all these different surgeries, show gastroschisis surgery, we show how we're giving medicines for hearts. So patients have rights, but this is a spiritual battle. It's an attack on that image of God.
1: Okay, so Dr. Lyle, when you present on these unfriendly campuses, we'll call it that. Yeah, Liberty University, Cedarville. That's right. That's going to be home court advantage. You're not going to be protested, I would assume, there. But you go to UCLA, you go to Texas A&M. Sadly, Texas A&M. I imagine if you went to University of Texas, it'd be major pushback. But do the detractors then step back and say, "Wait a minute, maybe I've been wrong"? Have you gotten some people that have said that to you?
0: Yeah, we've even looked back on the videos, and we start to show them ultrasound and MRI and how the babies are moving, and not just showing movement, but really showing personality struggle. And they're trying to actually, we have an MRI of a baby actually standing up in the womb. And we look back at the videos that we have of the kids who are seeing this for the first time. You don't see anger. You just see their mouths are open and they're just in awe. And all of a sudden you can see in their minds, like, I've been lied to. Everything that I know is just different, and I was not given truth. So we try to share the truth. I mean, we're not there to confront them. We're there to help educate them. And if they're going to make a decision, it better be an informed decision. That's one of the processes of medicine. You know, when it comes to a surgery, my job is not to get a permission slip, where you sign a permission slip. It's informed consent, and informed consent is a process where you don't say, okay, sign here, we're going to take you to the OR. No, there's a process where we have to discuss the risks, benefits, indications, and alternatives. So when we're doing fetal surgery, are there risks to the moms? Sure. There's risk of bleeding, risk of infection, damage to internal organs. In a lot of these cases, moms are going to have a C-section where they deliver. Well, we don't do surgery unless there's a benefit. You don't just grab a random person and operate on them. There's got to be a benefit. Well, what are the benefits to the mother when we're doing fetal surgery? Mom's got a lot of risk. What are the benefits? There's not a single benefit to the mom. Well, you don't do surgery unless a patient has a benefit. So where's the patient that benefits? All of this handful of benefit only goes to the baby. That's your primary patient. In fact, when you look at the fetal ORs around the country and you look at the specialty of maternal fetal medicine, I mean, the baby is the primary patient, and we are watching that. In fact, up at the Cleveland Clinic, where they did the open heart surgery on the baby with a cardiac teratoma, where did they wheel the mom and the baby before the surgery? They moved them to 6 Northwest, and they put them in a room called fetal OR. Is just the baby in that OR? No, the mom and the baby are in the OR, and it's labeled fetal OR. And there's nothing wrong with that word fetus, where people say, well, it's just a fetus. Well, people spend their lives, I mean, they'd spend 3 years after the 12 years that I did training to become a maternal fetal medicine specialist. So fetus just is the person who is on the inside of the womb. That is the patient. And it's amazing how technology is advancing, not only in diagnostics, but in curing these babies in the womb. And clearly they are patients, and they have value, and they're human from that moment of conception, and they deserve human rights. So yes, I've dedicated my life to women's health. So we talked about healthcare early on. For over 30 years, I've only seen female patients. I mean, as a gynecologist, obstetrician, we don't have any males in my practice. We only have females. So that's where my dedication. So I've delivered triplets, I've delivered quadruplets, and dedicated my life 24 hours a day, you know, to meeting the needs of my patients. Yeah. So moms are always going to be important, but babies are valuable as well.
1: Okay, let me ask you this question, Dr. Lyle. This is a difficult question, and you have good people as on both sides of this. So we believe science confirms life, that new life begins at conception. That is a person

0: and a person is a patient, no matter how small. If a mother is educated and realizes this is a person, I shared this on the radio just a couple of days ago. Bill Maher admitted that he can understand the abolitionist position because, yeah, if that's life, then you're taking life. That is murder. And his attitude was, well, we have 8 billion people in the world. I'm sorry, we won't miss you. So he's just very dismissive of murder. When we had abortion clinics before the overturning of Roe v. Wade, and you know they're shutting down, which is a good thing, a positive thing, but now women are getting the mifepristone through the mail. They're becoming their own abortionists. And so I've likened it this way. This might be crude, but the woman, rightly or wrongly informed, she is hiring an abortion doctor to be the hitman to kill the baby in her inside of her. Now she has become not only the person hiring the hitman, but she now is the hitman. Where do you draw the line between we have a heart for these women, but you can't keep doing this?
1: But we're all sinners saved by grace. I mean, we understand that. You know, we might strive to do good, but when it comes to being perfect, we can't do that. And we know that it was only Jesus who could live a perfect life. When it comes to the abortion pill, 70% at least of all the abortions in the United States are now performed with the abortion pill. And it's now, you know, being used up to 12 weeks gestation. But a lot of these women never even get an ultrasound, so they really don't know how far along they are. There are actually protocols online of using the same abortion pill to kill a baby up to 22 weeks gestation. And if your daughter or your granddaughter has a cell phone, and she can turn her bathroom or her bedroom into an abortion clinic because the pills are being sent mail order. And even though we have pro-life states, and we speak in a lot of great pro-life states, and they'll say, well, we have laws here in this state. Well, guess what? The American Society of Family Planning just 2 months ago published an article bragging and mocking pro-life states, saying that we have sent 177,000 abortion pills into pro-life states. How? They say, we mail them in and we use shield laws, like Letitia James, the attorney general up in New York. When somebody sends the abortion pill to a pro-life state and they try to take repercussions against this person because, hey, you can't send heroin into our state. Right. You can't send other drugs into our state. Letitia James and other attorney generals will put a shield around their position saying you can't touch them. And so these girls and these women are receiving these abortion pills. A lot of college campuses in California, they will provide the abortion pill at the student health center. But now we realize that, yes, the abortion pill will kill a baby with a beating heart 98% of the time. But then last year, on April 28th of last year, an article came out looking at the medical records and the insurance records of over 877,000 women who had been prescribed the abortion pill. And then they followed them for 6 weeks. And they wanted to see if there were complications that the women suffered. We had been told when the abortion pill was approved that the complication rate for women would be less than 0.5%. The study actually showed that it was not 0.5%. It was 10.93%, 22 times more dangerous. I mean, there were over 40,000 women who went to the ER because they were hemorrhaged. There were over 28,000 women who had to have an additional surgery because there were pieces of the baby or placenta which were left behind. There were 12,000 women who had to be treated for either infection or sepsis. And there were over 3,000 women who had to be treated for an ectopic or a tubal pregnancy. Despite all of our amazing technology, an ectopic or a tubal pregnancy is still the number one pregnancy-related cause of death of women in the first trimester. And statistically, between 1 and 2% of all pregnancies will be ectopic or tubal. So when a woman receives the abortion pill, and now, especially in Texas, we are seeing women who have been slipped the abortion pill. It's kind of like the date rape drug, where they had the date rape drug that was being placed into the drinks of women. Well, it's being slipped into their drinks as well, and they're having bleeding, cramping, and pain. But 1 to 2% of the time, that pregnancy will not be in the womb. It'll be in the tube. And the abortion pill does not fix a pregnancy that is in the tube. So when they have bleeding, cramping, and pain from the abortion pill, a lot of times that bleeding, cramping, and pain is from a life-threatening ectopic pregnancy. And the abortion pill is not healthcare.
0: Yeah, no, it's not. It's murder. Well, we're talking to Dr. Bill Lai, the pro-life doc. When we come back from the break, we'll be taking your calls, 888-589-8840. That's 888-589-8840. If you have a question or a comment, we'd love to hear from you. Dr. Lyle is going to be with us, so he'll be there answering your questions. 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Pastor Jeff Shreve here on American Family Radio. 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
0: Welcome back to the program. Pastor Jeff here. I'm talking to Dr. William Lyle, the pro-life doc with over 30 years of clinical practice in the OB-GYN world, delivering babies, performing surgery on babies in the womb. I love the statement, Bill, a patient is a person no matter how small. I would love that to get all over the world as you share. Delivered over 5,000 babies. That's a lot. And how many surgeries have you performed on babies in the womb?
1: Well, we do blood transfusions at our high-risk center, so that's where our maternal fetal medicine doctors, you know, have their limits. So we refer to either here in Gainesville, Florida, or up to UAB, University of Alabama, Birmingham, or down to Texas Children's Hospital. And Texas has some of the most amazing fetal physicians in the country.
0: Yeah, amen to that. Well, we're opening the phone lines, 888-589-8840. That's 888-589-8840. If you have a question or a comment for Dr. William Lyle, Bill Lyle, we would love to take those. And we have our friend David from Florida on the line. David, welcome to Real Truth for Today.
8: Good morning. I appreciate your call. You're taking my call, and I enjoy the subject because it's crucial. But I've got a question for the doctor because he's medical, and for you, Pastor, because you're pastoral.
0: Mm-hmm.
8: Now, God said, I knew you before you were in your mother's womb, and you don't know anybody unless they're alive. So in God's eyes, we're alive before we're in our mother's womb. So that's null and void for all the other arguments after that. That's my opinion, and I want you guys to talk about that, and maybe I'm off on the deep end. I don't know, but that's my thought. God knew us before we were in the womb, and he does not know anybody unless they're alive. So we're alive in God's eyes before conception. And that's what I want to hear your response, and I'll hang up.
1: I 100% agree with you. And you look at who's the focus of our lives as Christians. It's the life of Jesus. I mean, that's who we're supposed to be modeling our lives about. When I speak at events, I try to teach and follow the example of Jesus. Jesus told stories. I love telling stories. The stories that Jesus told, we call them parables. I'm trying to model him as far as his teaching. But yeah. When you look at the life of Jesus, Jesus could have come to earth and he could have wandered in and out of the wilderness when he was 30 years of age and still have lived a perfect life and begun his ministry and still given his life on the cross and then conquered the grave 3 days later. But God had a better plan. How did God choose for the Savior of the world, Jesus Christ, to come to earth? As a tiny little embryo there in the womb of Mary. I mean, that's what the prophecy was. And so, can you imagine if Mary had chosen an abortion? You see Talarico there in Texas says that, well, God asked permission to place Jesus in the womb of Mary. He didn't ask permission. He says, this is what's going to happen. You will conceive. You will bear a child. There was no permission. I mean, just the fact that he twists scripture and he twists the facts for his, left-wing pro-abortion mentality. But yes, God knows who we all are. And you look at Psalm 51:5, where the psalm says that, yes, I was a sinner, at birth, but I was also a sinner from the time my mother conceived me. Well, if you look at Romans 5:8, where God sent his son, he lived a perfect life, and then he gave his life, he conquered the grave, and he rose again for all sinners. And Psalm 51:5 says that we were all sinners from the times our mothers conceived us. Mm-hmm. Then Jesus did all that and took on the sins for these tiny little babies in the womb. Amen. So if Jesus did that for the babies in the womb, then we have an obligation to protect and to secure and to save the lives of these babies in the womb while bringing healing, redemption through the scriptures and through the gospel for these men and women, because every pregnancy involves a guy. I mean, there was that one. It was 2,000 years ago. Didn't involve a guy, but it was a one-off and it's not going to happen again.
0: No,
1: but
0: not going to happen again.
1: Every pregnancy involves a guy. Yeah. So it's a spiritual battle. God's the author of all science and the designer of all medicine. So all true science and medicine will always protect his preborn. But yes, God knew us all. And we look at Gen Z. We did a video yesterday. Gen Z has been attacked like no other generation. One third of Generation Z has been killed due to abortion. So when I was at the University of Florida yesterday, and you see all these students who are applying to the medical school and to the university, there are one third fewer Gen Z members who are even able to apply to the University of Florida, which is where I did my residency training, because one third of Gen Z is dead due to abortion. That is just horrible.
0: That is horrible. Well, the verse that David was obviously referring to, Jeremiah 1:5, where the Lord says, before I formed you in the womb, I knew you. And before you were born, I consecrated you, and I have appointed you a prophet to the nations. Well, I appreciate that, David. Great question, and thanks for calling in. We have Haywood on the line from Mississippi. Haywood, welcome to Real Truth for Today.
9: Well, I certainly appreciate the caller prior to me, and I have an issue. Does either one of you have any idea if Donald Trump's advisor, Paula White, has told him that the murder of the unborn is going to be the destruction of America? And I'll take your answer off air.
0: Yeah. Okay, Haywood, thank you for that. I don't know. I'm assuming Paula White is against abortion. She would be pro-life. I'd have to do some research on that, but I don't know what she's said to President Trump. Jameson, did we lose Bill? Okay, I lost him on our picture. Okay, Dr. Lyle, do you know the answer to that question? Yeah, I don't think he's there. Okay, see if you can get him back. Yeah, so I don't know, Haywood. I would be shocked if Paula White's not strongly pro-life. I don't know if President Trump really understands. I don't think he really understands Islam. I don't think he really understands the pro-life issue. But I think obviously there are some on his cabinet that do. Hopefully J.D. Vance does. Marco Rubio does. And Scott Turner sure does, his HUD secretary. And you're back?
1: I am back. Satan is the prince of the power of the air. And as soon as we went wireless, he jumped right on in. But we had some sort of a glitch with the Wi-Fi here at the hotel. But I am back here and ready to join in.
0: No problem. Okay, do you know anything about Paula White and her position? I'm assuming she's pro-life. Do you know anything to the contrary?
1: I do not. I've met Paula once there up in Washington, D.C., but we have not had a close conversation on that.
0: Yeah. So I would, like I said, I would be shocked. I'm assuming she's strongly pro-life as the evangelical community. Anybody who believes the Bible, James Tallarico does not believe the Bible, but anybody who believes the Bible, you know that life begins at conception. Even if you're an atheist, you would have to bow the knee to the fact that science proves that life begins at conception, as we've talked about already. And you'd have to go, even an atheist like agnostic like Bill Maher, he admits the fact that abortion is murder, and I'm okay with that. And that's basically the position of an honest agnostic atheist liberal. And so I appreciate the question, Haywood. And we pray for President Trump. He's done a lot when it comes to the pro-life cause, more than any other president, getting Roe v. Wade overturned. But then the devil had he had plan B to go with the mifepristone. And now the pregnant woman becomes the abortionist, which is even more horrific in some cases. So we have Robin on the line from North Carolina. Robin, welcome to Real Truth for today.
10: Hi, Pastor Jeff. I just wanted to make the comment that I had a young man in my office the other day, and I'm not sure how we got started talking about spiritual warfare, and I said something about abortion, and he said, oh, well, most of my generation supports abortion. I said, no, you're wrong about that, Max, because since 2012, support for abortion in America has been going down. And he said, well, I'm not going to have any kids. Most of the people my age are planning on having kids. I said, there's a huge difference in not having children and supporting abortion. And I just wondered if Dr. Lyle had noticed that a lot of young people are becoming more and more pro-life.
0: Yeah, good
1: question.
0: We're
1: seeing a lot of them are looking for more education. Now, the numbers of abortions going up, and yes, I celebrated, the reversal of Roe versus Wade with the Dobbs decisions. And at that time, the number of documented abortions was over 850,000. But now the documented number of abortions, specifically because of the availability of the abortion pill, has gone up between 1.1 and 1.2 million each year. And that's so the numbers are going up mostly because it's available mail order. And if you're a young girl and you have internet access, or you have your granddaughter who has internet access, she can order the abortion pill. So we really don't have good documentation on what the number is. When we look at some of the European countries, we see that some of the European countries, 80-90% of the abortions are with the abortion pill. And it's coming in from China. It's coming in from India. So we really don't know the numbers. And it's coming across the border illegally, from Mexico. And it's not a controlled substance. And so you can't arrest somebody for bringing in the Cytotec or the mifepristone across the border. And are drugs coming across the southern border? Other drugs? Yeah, fentanyl. I mean, it's not that all of a sudden we've closed the border and all the drugs stop. But I see a desire for the truth for these kids on campus. And I mean, we were just up at not just Christian colleges, but we were in Anaheim, California at the Young Leader Summit hosted by Live Action. And we had over 1,200 students from across the country just wanting more information. They wanted to be equipped. And when you see that kind of a desire, we're there to equip them. They could. Disneyland is right across the street. Were they going to Disneyland to have fun? No, they wanted to spend time learning how to defend the image of God in the woman, how to stand up. And there were a lot of men there. This is not just a lady thing. Men are designed by God, and they have the role and the duty to be a defender and a protector. And so the men were there as well. And it was great seeing them. And we see them, and we even have rallies. I mean, we had over 200 kids in Texas where we were speaking at a pregnancy center the next night. But the night before, we had a bunch of youth group who got together to be equipped. So we're seeing that a lot of the kids on campus, they are really seeing the lies, and whether it's transgenderism or whatever lies, even socialism, how this just doesn't work. And it doesn't make any sense. And they're looking for people to give them the truth. And that's my job, is to share the truth and to equip them to defend what they know in their heart is right.
0: Amen to that. All right. Thanks, Robin. I appreciate the call. We have Sarita on the line from Louisiana. Sarita, welcome to Real Truth for Today.
11: Hi. Hey, Pastor Jeff. So I wanted to just say that hormonal birth control and IUDs and to the litigations, they can also prevent babies from implanting in the uterus. And I've looked at that, and I think people just really need to rethink birth control. That's a board of fashion, because the National Health Institute and Mayo Clinic, places that are not pro-life, are talking about this. And it's just all murderers had their part in the light of fire. And, you just need to turn from Jesus, your sin, and trust Jesus, because mm-hmm. even hatred is murder. And he'll forgive you of any sin.
1: Yeah, great question, Sarita. Let's talk about family planning and birth control. We're created in the image of God at the moment of conception. I am not Catholic, so I don't have an issue when it comes to, say, tubal ligations. Tubal ligations prevent the union of egg and sperm, which is when, life begins. Now let's talk about IUDs. IUDs, an intrauterine device, is a device that goes on the inside of the uterus. There's one that has copper, and there's one that has a hormone called progesterone. Both of them, their goal is to make the lining of the uterus where a baby implants a sterile but inhospitable environment. Kind of like if you had a little seed and you wanted to plant that seed on the hot concrete in Texas, it's not going to do well. So conception happens before the egg and that now embryo enter into the lining of the uterus. Conception happens in the fallopian tube, primarily in what's called the ampullary area. That's when we're created in the image of God. But then it's a 3 to 4 day journey from when conception happened in the tube before that very early baby enters into the lining of the uterus. And that baby comes in and there's an IUD there. The baby can't survive, it can't implant, there is no lush environment and no supportive structure. So yes, an IUD clearly is an abortifacient, and that's part of its structure. In fact, for emergency contraception, IUDs are often placed inside of the lining of the uterus, that in case the woman is pregnant, the IUD will kill that baby in the womb. So even when it comes to birth control, there's a lot of discussion we need to have, and even IVF. When it comes to IVF, we can't just look at the verse in Genesis that says be fruitful and multiply, because 95 to 98% of the embryos are lost during the way IVF is currently practiced. So we need to stand up for all images of God, regardless of the gestational age.
0: Okay. Well, Bill, thank you so much for being my guest. 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What's your website?
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0: Amen. Well, thanks for listening to Real Truth for Today. Pastor Jeff Shreve here. I'll be with you again on Monday. Go out, shine for Christ, share what great things the Lord has done for you, and God will use you as his witness. God bless you.
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16: American Family News, I'm Musty Pugh. President Trump held a rally in the Choctaw Nation of Oklahoma yesterday, marking one of the few times a sitting U.S. president has visited tribal land. Ted Linder with more.
17: The president was in Durant campaigning for Republican candidates ahead of November's midterm elections. The Choctaw Nation rented its event center for the rally, but said it did not sponsor the event. The president telling supporters his time in office is on the line this election season, claiming the Democrats will impeach him if they take back control of Congress.
18: If they're allowed to get back into office, we had a country that was laughed at all over the world. They were laughing at us. We're a bunch of fools now. They don't laugh anymore. We have the hottest country anywhere in the world, and we're going to keep it that way.
17: President Trump highlighted lower poverty rates and praised Choctaw leadership, while tribal citizens at the rally said they hoped the visit would bring greater attention to tribal priorities and sovereignty.
16: Americans will head to the polls in just over a month to decide which party will hold control of Congress in the next session beginning next year. Vice President J.D. Vance claims Democrats will rig elections in their favor if they gain control of the House or Senate.
19: They actually want to make it so that Republicans can never win another national election. They want voter fraud. They want to destroy the foundations of American constitutional republicanism. They want to make it so that we have another three or four states.
16: Police in the U.K. are questioning a dual British-Iranian national over the terror alert at an airbase used by the U.S. military. Jonathan Savage has the latest from London.
20: The 25-year-old man was arrested in the borough of Westminster in central London. Counter-terror police have also searched two properties in that area. He's being questioned over the incident at RAF Fairford in the early hours of Sunday, where three suspicious vehicles were reported near the US Air Force base, sparking a major security incident. Five men arrested at the scene are on bail. It's reported one of the men called police himself before a local farmer reported a large group of masked men about an hour later. Prime Minister Andy Burnham says Iran is suspected of being involved.
16: The mainstream media was busy tying themselves into pretzels this week as they try to tell their viewers what happened on board the Fly Dubai airplane Wednesday. That's according to a media watchdog.
21: Israel and the world dodged a bullet Wednesday when passengers on board a Fly Dubai airplane stormed the cockpit and stopped a terror-minded co-pilot from crashing the plane into the ground. Echoes of Flight 93 from 9/11 were obvious to everyone except, apparently, Georgetown University's Donnell Harvin, who was unable to hazard a guess as to the motive of the co-pilot who stabbed his captain.
22: There's a spectrum of issues. I don't think that the motive right now is important. It could be something as benign as workplace violence.
23: It clearly was, I guess, when the co-pilot stabs the pilot. I mean, that's a workplace and there's violence.
21: Tim Graham of Media Research Center says the New York Times described it as an altercation. He says the mainstream media seems allergic to the idea of Muslim terrorism.
23: So we're going to take, 72 hours to figure out what the motive is, or maybe they never will. They have that whole motive unknown, and everybody else is like, I think we can guess what the motive is.
21: He says various outlets use words like fight, brawl, altercation, and clash to describe what was clearly an act of terrorism.
23: I think the dominant trend here was to say Israel says it's terrorism, which is accurate. But it also says to the audience, if you're a diehard lefty, you go, well, of course, Israel says it's terrorism.
21: I'm Steve Jordahl.
16: A $15 billion investment in steel is coming to Iowa. Congresswoman Marionette Miller Meeks says this is a boost for American-made products.
24: Even more importantly, this vertical integration of mine it in America, mill it in America, and make it in America, we're going to be able to be competitive when it comes to steel.
16: The project plans to bring more than 1,700 jobs. The plant expecting to produce 7.5 million tons of steel annually. And oil prices declined early today. Brent crude, the international standard, lost 2.3% to below $100 a barrel at $99.95 after advancing on Thursday. More news available online at AFN.net and download the AFN mobile app for your Apple or Android device. I'm Rusty Pugh.
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17: 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In 2 Corinthians 8, the Apostle Paul is encouraging the church in Corinth to participate in a collection for believers in Jerusalem who are experiencing severe hardship. To inspire them, Paul points to another group of believers, the churches of Macedonia. But he doesn't point to them because they were wealthy. Quite the opposite. Paul writes in 2 Corinthians 8:1-4, "We want you to know, brothers, about the grace of God that has been given among the churches of Macedonia. For in a severe test of affliction, their abundance of joy and their extreme poverty have overflowed in a wealth of generosity on their part. For they gave according to their means, as I can testify, and beyond their means, of their own accord, begging us earnestly for the favor of taking part in the relief of the saints." These believers were experiencing a severe test of affliction. Paul describes their poverty as extreme. Yet somehow, abundance of joy and extreme poverty combined to produce a wealth of generosity. And perhaps the most remarkable detail is this. They begged to give. Think about that. Paul wasn't begging them for money. They were begging Paul for the opportunity to give it. They saw generosity as a privilege. That can feel almost foreign to us today. Even in the church, giving can easily become something closer to an obligation, a bill we pay, a percentage we calculate, or even a kind of spiritual tax. The question we might ask ourselves is, how much do I have to give? But the Macedonians seem to be asking an entirely different question. How can we be part of this? They knew their brothers and sisters were suffering, and they didn't want their own hardship to keep them from participating in what God was doing. That's a heart transformed by grace. In fact, notice how Paul begins this passage. He doesn't say, "Let me tell you about the impressive generosity of the Macedonians." He says, "We want you to know about the grace of God that has been given among the churches of Macedonia." Their generosity was evidence of grace at work in them. And verse 5 tells us why. They gave themselves first to the Lord and then by the will of God to us. That's the key. Before they gave their resources, they had given themselves to God. When we understand that we belong to Christ and that everything we have comes from His hand, generosity begins to look less like losing something and more like participating in something. It becomes a privilege. Now, we should be careful here. Scripture is not telling us that faithful Christians should recklessly give away money they need to meet legitimate responsibilities. Later in the same chapter, Paul provides important balance. In verses 12 through 14, he says that a gift is acceptable according to what one has, not according to what one does not have. And then he explains that the goal is not that others might be relieved while you're hard-pressed, but that there might be equality. At the present time, your plenty will supply what they need, and that in return, their plenty will supply what you need. So Paul's point isn't that we should give irresponsibly. He's showing us something deeper about the posture of a generous heart.
2: Do I primarily see generosity as something being taken from me or as an opportunity God is placing before me? When I hear about someone in need, is my first instinct to protect what's mine or to ask whether God has given me something I can share? The Macedonians weren't generous because they had plenty left over. They were generous because grace had changed what they treasured. And ultimately, Paul points beyond Macedonia to Jesus himself. 2 Corinthians 8:9 says, "For you know the grace of our Lord Jesus Christ, that though he was rich, yet for your sake he became poor, so that you, by his poverty, might become rich." That is the heart of Christian generosity. We don't give to earn God's favor. We give because in Christ, we have already received grace beyond measure. And when grace captures the heart, generosity stops being merely something we have to do. It becomes something we get to do. All right, your calls are next at 800-525-7000. That's 800-525-7000. I'm Rob West, and this is Faith and Finance on American Family Radio. 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We'll be right back after this break.

0: for your walk with Jesus. I'm David Wolin with Haven Today, inviting you to anchor your day in God's Word. The vast majority of people say they believe in God. But what exactly do they mean? Who is God? What's He like? And how do you know what is true about Him? All too often, people haven't thought these questions through, which translates to an ill-defined hope in a nebulous God. But even if you know the Bible's every answer to every question, even that is not the same thing as saving faith. James 2:19 says, "You believe that there is one God? Good. Even the demons believe that and shudder." Saving faith, according to God's word, is not trusting in yourself, but in the righteousness of Christ alone, confessing Him as your risen Lord and Savior. 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
6: 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I'm Rob West. Just a moment, we'll begin taking your calls and questions today on anything financial. Perhaps there's that question you've been wrestling with in your financial life. We'd love to unpack it with you, help you think about it in light of biblical wisdom, because we know that God's Word has a lot to say on this topic. 2,300 verses on money and possessions, and it really starts with this idea of lordship, that we are to surrender everything that we have to the Lord, recognizing He owns it all. Psalm 24:1, the earth is the Lord's and everything in it, the world and all who live in it. And then quickly following on the heels of the lordship idea is stewardship. We're to use God's resources to fulfill His purposes, and we have a high calling as managers of the money that God has entrusted to us by the King of Kings, and that's a high calling. Genesis 2:15, remember the Lord God took the man and put him in the Garden of Eden to work and care for it. So we're to take God's creation and order it and improve it to be productive and to steward all that He has entrusted to us. And as a part of that, we're to give it away. Generosity is sharing that releases the world's grip on us. It removes the grip that money can have on us and have specifically on our hearts. And when we give, we calibrate our hearts to the Father. So if we understand those big ideas, all found in Scripture, that we're to transfer ownership to God and recognize His lordship. And then we're to be good stewards and try to create financial margin to fulfill God's purposes. And then we're to grow in the grace of giving and sharing, seeing money as a tool. Well, we've now put ourselves in a position to view money through the lens of Scripture, which is really how we operate from a biblical worldview. Well, we want to help you do that in light of the very practical decisions and choices you're making each day. And so let's dive in today. We're going to begin in Chicago, and we'll talk to Judith. Go right ahead.
7: Rob, I have some investments in a investment company, and I don't know anything about tax planning. So now I'm finding that I'm paying a lot of taxes at the end of every year, and I don't have any 401ks or what's that other one? Oh, can't remember. Anyway,
6: an IRA maybe?
7: Yeah, IRA. I have, they have me in some mutual funds. I have some CDs, some online bank accounts, and I'm finding that, you know, they seem to sell and buy too much, so that I'm, you know, and I make, and I've done pretty well, but in the last several years, I'm just paying too many taxes, and I know nothing. I never was learned anything about tax planning. Can you direct me to somebody or some place that I can talk to and have them at, help me with the tax planning?
6: Yes. Yeah, absolutely. I think that could really benefit you here, Judith. You know, having that CPA or tax professional that can review why you're paying so much in taxes and identify opportunities you might be missing. And there's an opportunity to coordinate the investments and the taxes. And so you want to make sure that your financial advisor is considering the tax implications of the investment decisions that are being made. You know, many people have good investments, but poor tax coordination. And, you know, that can look like using something called tax loss harvesting in a taxable investment account, where you're offsetting gains with losses and you have an intentional strategy there. You can hold investments long enough to qualify for the lower long-term capital gains rates, which come by owning an investment at least a year before they're sold. You can look at tax inefficient investments, things like, you know, taxable bonds. And, you know, you could look at things like that. You could also do, you know, once you're 70 and a half, if you're not there yet, you could look at something called a qualified charitable distribution. Although I think you said you don't have an IRA, so that would not apply. So those are the kinds of things you would want to look at. And if there's an advisor involved in this, I think just having that conversation and making sure that advisor is working alongside your tax professional, so there's good coordination here. So you have an advisor, but you don't have someone who is actively working with you on tax planning, is that what I'm hearing?
7: Yes, and I have talked to my investor, and he doesn't really seem to, he just does what I tell him, which I don't really know exactly what to tell him, but I tell him, I think you the funds, the mutual funds you have me in are buying and selling too often. So then he'll say, okay, well, I'll work on that. But, you know, he really doesn't seem to have any help as far as tax planning. So I think I need someone in addition to that person, because he will do what I ask him, but, you know, like, I don't know what I...
6: Yeah, and that doesn't sound like a great scenario. I mean, I don't want to automatically assume this is not the right fit for you, but a good financial advisor should absolutely be thinking about the taxes as a part of your overall financial plan, and that could include tax-efficient investments, again, being mindful of capital gains, using strategies like tax loss harvesting that I mentioned. So, you know, although they may not be licensed tax professionals and don't prepare returns, you know, they typically will think about the tax implications and then at the very least be in coordination with your CPA. But, you know, should still be tax aware and considering the tax consequences of investment decisions. Sounds like in your situation, and maybe this is the way it was designed originally, I'm not saying this advisor is doing anything wrong, but it sounds like you're, you know, making most of the decisions here and directing it rather than the advisor telling you how it should be done in light of your goals and objectives, but really leading the way in both the investment side and the tax side. So I think you've got a couple of options. If you have a longstanding relationship that you're happy with, and this is a trusted advisor that you want to continue doing business with, great. We need to bring a tax professional to the relationship that can coordinate with the advisor. If you're open to a change, perhaps there's an advisor, you know, who could be a little more proactive, and maybe you would benefit by somebody who, you know, could bring a little more intentionality to the relationship rather than just being reactive, instead being more proactive. And if you wanted to consider a change, I would probably look for a certified Kingdom advisor there in Chicago. You could go to findacka.com, and there's a ton of CKAs that are amazing right there in Chicago. So that would be the second option. Does that all make sense, though?
7: Yes, but the Kingdom advisor, what would he be doing, or she? I mean,
6: yeah, no. Well, it just depends on what you want. There's certified Kingdom advisors in the investment space. There's others that are just purely financial planners. There's yet a third category where, you know, they do both the investment management and the financial planning. I guess what I'm just saying is I hear you saying that your advisor is being more reactive to what you're directing. And if you want an advisor who's a little more proactive that could do the financial planning and the investments, but really with an eye toward the tax planning without you having to tell the advisor what to do, that is available. That's in fact what most advisors do. And so if a change was required to get that, that's where you may want to look at some other alternatives. Otherwise, if you're happy with your advisor, maybe you just engage a tax professional separately and then just have the two coordinate together. So you'd only want to look at a CKA to replace your current advisor if you felt like there was more you wanted out of the relationship and you were not happy with what you were getting currently. Judith, I hope that helps. We appreciate your call today. God bless you. A quick break and back with more questions right after this. Stick around.
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6: So glad you're joining us today on Faith and Finance here on American Family Radio. I'm Rob West. In our final segment today, Jerry Boyer and Walker Wildman stop by. We'll get Jerry's take on the markets, the economy. Also, both gentlemen will weigh in on the latest from AFA Action in the area of corporate engagement. That's coming up in our final segment today. But let's head right back to the phones. In the meantime, we're going to go out to Michigan. Sandra, how can I help?
13: Ron. We've been hearing an awful lot about investing in gold, and we'd like to know some pros and cons of it.
6: Yeah.
13: And if it's true, invest in that.
6: Okay, very good. What is your age, if you don't mind me asking, Sandra?
13: We're in our early 70s.
6: Okay, great. Yeah, so for somebody in their 70s, retired, I'd treat gold primarily as a diversification tool, not automatically as, quote, a safe place to move a large amount of retirement money. The potential advantages are that gold can behave differently from stocks and bonds. So a modest allocation, and I would put that at 5 to 10% of your investable holdings, that could diversify a retirement portfolio. It's also historically attracted investors during periods of inflation and geopolitical uncertainty, financial stress, all of which we have now. I think the disadvantages are, first of all, that gold doesn't produce any interest or dividends or any kind of cash flow. So its price can fall substantially, but so that therefore it isn't equivalent to a CD or a treasury or an insured savings account. But the fact that it doesn't have any income is a disadvantage, especially in this particular season of retirement. It also, when you have physical gold, and there are other ways to buy it, but typically when folks have physical gold, it also brings other complexities and costs, namely the dealer markups. So when you buy or sell, you may not be able to buy or sell exactly at the spot price of the metal because the dealer who's helping you with that transaction is taking their cut. And so that just, you know, reduces your overall return. You also have storage and insurance costs as well. So I would say, you know, for somebody in your stage of life where liquidity, meaning access to your money, reliable income, and the ability to withstand, you know, price declines may be particularly important. I think, again, seeing gold as a part of an overall diversified portfolio with a fairly, you know, small amount of 5 to 10% is probably the way to go. But give me your thoughts on all that.
13: Yes, what I wanted to know is, because the fact that we keep hearing about how the dollar is cut in half compared to, you know, the value of it anymore, and that the value of gold is so much higher that, it's better to go with the gold route than other investments, and I just don't understand that part.
6: Yeah. It's a great question, and I know it's on the minds of a lot of folks these days. And frankly, it's how gold is being marketed right now as, you know, some sort of a hedge against what you're describing. And there is some truth behind, you know, what you're hearing, but I would separate that from the conclusion that that should result in you moving a lot more money into gold. You know, gold often benefits when the U.S. dollar weakens, because gold is priced in dollars. So a weaker dollar can make gold more attractive. And that's been one factor behind gold's recent growth. But gold doesn't automatically rise every time the dollar recent growth. But gold doesn't automatically rise every time the dollar falls. And a rising gold price doesn't necessarily mean the

0: as a properly diversified stock and bond portfolio. So, you know, at the end of the day, I think despite there being some weakness in the dollar and certainly the U.S. having, you know, issues that we will have to reckon with related to our debt levels and the interest associated with it, we're still the largest economy in the world. And there is no rival at this point to the U.S. dollar, just in terms of the stability and, you know, the central bank confidence and the backing of the economy like we have. If the dollar were to be replaced by something, we would have to have a viable alternative. And, you know, whether you look at the euro or the BRIC or, you know, even toward the Asian, you know, currencies, there's just not anything that has the stability and the confidence that the U.S. does. And I think that will be true for the foreseeable future. So I think the key for you right now is to say, what is the right mix of investments for us, given where we're at, our goals and objectives? And I think that's, you know, a small allocation of gold, it's an allocation of bonds, and an allocation to stocks, you know, and at 70, it's probably, you know, as you think about this, you know, it's probably 30 to 40% in stocks, 5 to 10% in gold, and the rest in bonds would be, you know, a starting point from me.
1: Okay, now how easy is that to cash in? You know, if you need to get cash it in, what steps did it take for that?
0: For the portfolio I just described, or gold itself?
1: The gold itself.
0: Yeah, it depends on how you buy it. So if you buy the physical metal and then you have to insure it and you have to store it safely, you know, you've got to find a dealer, you've got to find a buyer. And, you know, you could use somebody local, you could use somebody that's national, online. I would be happy to connect you with somebody who's a Christ follower who can help with buying and selling. But there's always going to be a dealer premium. So whether you're buying and they're going to, you know, charge you a bit more than the actual spot price of the metal, or you're selling, it's certainly not as easy as you might find with stocks and bonds, because you can just go on, you know, online and click a button and sell that stock. It's not that way with physical gold. And so you've got to do your homework. You have to have a trusted vendor, and you're going to have to transport it in terms of buying and selling. And that just creates complexity and cost. So that's why I think for that first 5%, I'd make that a forever allocation, and then do the other 5% with one of the exchange-traded funds. Hang on the line. We'll talk a bit more. We'll be right back.
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3: Thanks for joining us today on Faith and Finance here on American Family Radio. I'm Rob West. 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Let's go out to Virginia. David, go ahead.
4: Yes, I'm 64 and a half. I work full-time. My 401k is not the best, so I plan on continuing to work for quite some time. But because I am at a age to be able to get Social Security, I've had recently had a friend say, "You don't collect your Social Security?" And I said, "No." He says, "Well, after you reach your target date, it's tax-free, and you can keep working as long as you want without having to pay back." I'm just wondering if there's any truth to that, or should I, because if I can draw Social Security along with my income, I may be able to retire in a few years earlier than I thought I could. I can stash it all away.
3: Yeah. Well, there's several things going on here, David. The first is just recognizing that anytime you take Social Security before full retirement age, which is likely 67 if you were born in 1960 or later, you would, and it could be a few months prior to that, you're going to have that permanently reduced if you take that early. So you just need to factor that in, that you are locking in that permanent reduction on the benefit. And for someone who's still working and doesn't necessarily need it, you know, I would love for that check to continue to grow, at least to what you're expecting to get at full retirement age. If not beyond that, it would grow 8% a year up to age 70. And then the cost of living adjustments that you get in the future, you know, would be based on that higher benefit amount. In terms of the ability to work, if you are working and you take Social Security before full retirement age, it can cause some of your benefits to be withheld temporarily. You will get them back after full retirement age in the form of a higher check. You'll get it back over time. But basically, you can earn up to $24,480 before the earnings test applies. Above that, Social Security would withhold a dollar of benefits for every $2 you earn over the limit. So, for example, if you earn $60,000 from your job, you'd take off the $24,480. That leaves $35,000 roughly over the limit. And then you would divide that by two. So $17,000 of your Social Security benefits would be withheld over the year. Again, once you reach full retirement age, Social Security recalculates your benefit to account for the month's benefits that were withheld, and then you'd get a higher check until you were paid back. But the other thing to keep in mind, and this is perhaps where you misunderstood, or perhaps the person you were talking to misunderstood, the you know, depending on how much income you have, and this has no bearing on whether you're pre-full retirement age or after full retirement age, this is always true. Depending on how much income you have determines how much of your Social Security is taxable, if any. So the IRS uses a calculation based on a half of your Social Security benefits plus your other income. And depending on that total and your filing status, that determines how much of your Social Security is actually included in your taxable income. And that could go up as high as 85% of your Social Security benefits. Now, that's not an 85% tax rate. It just means that up to 85% of the benefit becomes part of the income that's subject to tax based on the tax rate that you're paying. Does that make sense?
4: Yes. Okay.
3: Okay. Yeah. So you just need to factor all of those things in. You've got a couple of things going on. Three, in fact. You've got this permanent reduction that you would have by taking it before full retirement age. Secondly, you'd have this earnings limit where your benefits would start to be reduced temporarily by you going over the limit. And then thirdly, no matter what your age is for the rest of your life, depending on how much income you have, is going to determine how much of your Social Security is taxable.
4: Okay, great. All right, can I say something real fast?
3: Yes, go ahead.
4: I used to listen to Larry Burkett, and I read his book, The Upcoming Economic Earthquake, like 30 years ago, whatever it was.
3: Yes.
4: So I was one of the ones that took that to the extreme and worry, so I didn't do my 401k. It was just like so conservatively. That's why I'm where I'm at now.
3: Yeah.
4: So had I not took that so seriously, I would be a lot better shape now. So for those out there that, yes, at some point in time, our economy could crash or whatever, yes. But at the same time, don't let that hold you back is what I want to tell everybody else, because that day does come and you need to be ready. So that's why I'm not able to retire at my age, because I was just way too conservative. Yeah.
3: Mm, yeah. I hear you on that, and I certainly appreciate it. You know, Larry published that back in 1991, I believe it was, and he was warning about the potential for serious economic consequences from government debt. Amazingly, it didn't play out. Could he have just been early? Perhaps. We have far more debt today than we did back then. But I think, you know, the bottom line is, I think the biggest lesson is the danger of making, you know, long-term investment decisions on one economic prediction, because at the end of the day, we just don't know. And, you can violate biblical principles economically and otherwise, and the implications of that may not play out as quickly as you might expect. Over time, we know that those biblical principles are true and they're always right and they're always relevant, but we just don't know the timing of how they will affect, you know, real outcomes, including economically. And in this case, you know, Larry called for something that at best case, he was early on. Worst case, he was just wrong. But I think at the end of the day, we look to God's word, not predictions, and say, okay, what does faithfulness look like today with what God has placed in my hands? Because only God knows the future. And I think faithfulness today looks like making God your ultimate treasure, seeing money a tool, living appropriately, saving appropriately, investing thoughtfully, and giving generously. And, you know, I think your point is very well taken. So I appreciate you sharing that, David.
4: Thank you, sir.
3: All right. God bless you. Let's head to Ohio. Annette, go right ahead.
5: Hi. Thank you for taking my call. We listen most every day and appreciate the advice you give.
3: Thank you.
5: I have questions about something you said a minute ago, and I didn't quite catch the name of it, but there's a way you can take money out of your IRA and give it to a charity or a church?
3: Yes. Yeah, you sure can. It's called a qualified charitable distribution, Annette, and it's a really powerful tool, because if you're 70 and a half or older, it allows the money in your IRA to go directly from your IRA custodian to an eligible charity. And it does not make that a taxable distribution, which every other withdrawal from your IRA is. So it allows you to get more into God's kingdom, because 100% of that money goes to the charity. It's not added to your taxable income. And then a third benefit is, if you're 73 and have a required minimum, it counts toward the required minimum. So it's just a really powerful tool. It's called a qualified charitable distribution. And during the break, let's talk a bit more, and I'll make sure you understand all that. We'll be right back.
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3: Great to have you with us today on Faith and Finance. Walker Wildman, Jerry Boyer here. We'll talk AFA action and corporate engagement in just a moment. But first, Jerry, here we go again. This upside-down economy. Great news. Soft jobs data and unemployment rising. The market's up, right?
12: Exactly. And so why does it work that way? Because, you know, and hearing the media kind of trying to explain that is always very confusing, right? Because, Okay, so we only created 29,000 jobs last month, which is not nearly what it takes to kind of keep the labor market healthy. And the unemployment rate went up. And typically when that happens, it's a matter of layoffs and addition, people kind of getting into the labor market, maybe because they feel the need to, but not getting jobs yet. So the unemployment rate, by the way, people don't understand this. It's not the number of people who don't have jobs. It's the number of people who want to have jobs who don't have jobs. Mm. So if people decide, you know what, early retirement wasn't such a good idea, I'm having trouble making ends meet, I'm going to get back into the job market, right? That drives up the unemployment rate. So it's people seeking jobs. So it was a bad jobs report. Yeah. We had a good one the month before, but if you just kind of, you know, getting rid of sort of the ups and downs and just kind of smoothing it out, this is a jobs market that's kind of barely getting it done. It's mostly positive numbers. That's good. But it's not kind of keeping up with the normal labor market kind of traditions and standards and norms with averages. So that's bad news. Market would go down. Nope. Market didn't go down. Why? Because that meant, oh, wait a minute, the Fed might cut interest rates, might put money into the system. It might not tighten. It means easier money. So what does that have to do with markets? I think people understand that when the Fed creates new money, it goes into the economy. One thing they know is it's not going into their bank accounts. Where is it going? Well, it comes in through markets, open market operations. You ever hear the Fed chairman referred to as the chairman of the FOMC? What's the M? Markets. Mm. Where do they pump money into the system? Not markets. Through consumer spending, not into your bank account. They do it through markets. So when that money is going to be pumped through the system, it's coming in through the markets, and markets go up in response to that. That's an upside-down world. The other thing about that is, you know, kind of the big story for the past few weeks is about rising interest rates and what that's doing for, you know, why that's had trouble, why it's been trouble for markets and for the economy. And, you know, I just want to go back to, now most people listening don't know what I'm referring to, but you will, the Blackboard videos.
3: Yes. Right?
12: So I did videos for you. and others. You use them at Kingdom Advisors, where we talk about interest rates and how central it is and how to have a kind of a biblical worldview understanding of it. And what we know is if the central bank creates a lot of money, if they debase the currency, that pushes down interest rates. They're pumping money in. They're out there lending money, putting it into the system. That lowers interest rates. But that's inflationary. And so what happens is eventually inflation comes along, and eventually it stays, and eventually it's undeniable. At that point, interest rates go up because you have to be compensated for the loss of purchasing power when you're the lender. Mm. I've talked to you about this 100 times. If I loan you $100, if I'm going to get back $105 from you next year, but the inflation rate was 5%, I didn't make any money. I didn't really get interest. I just got compensated for lost value. And so I would want a higher interest rate to compensate me for that higher inflation. That's called an inflation premium, right? So that drives up interest rates. But the other thing is, when you have high inflation, eventually the central bank gets out of denial and they say, well, looks like we have to raise interest rates. We have to take money out of the system. We have to fight the inflation. So then what you do is you go from freakishly low interest rates to normal interest rates, but then they have to go higher than normal because there's an inflation premium in there and the Fed is pumping money out of the system in order to fight the inflation. Right there, that's the boom and bust cycle that we've had ever since there's a central bank, whether it's the Great Depression, whether it's the Great Recession, whether it's kind of what's going on now, whether it's the dot-com bubble. Over and over again, the central bank pumps money into the system to stimulate the economy. Doesn't stimulate the economy, just stimulates prices. That causes inflation. Interest rates have to, the market responds saying, wait a minute, I want more interest rate. I'm losing money on this deal. And then the central bank has to go in the opposite direction to pull money out of the system. So you go from once in 200-year low in interest rates now to above average. That's kind of wreaking havoc with market valuations. But it all comes down to this. Who should set interest rates? Answer? We should. When we're borrowing, when we're lending, when we're saving, if we're not willing to save, if the interest rate isn't right, or we're not willing to borrow, the banks and the markets are just intermediaries between us. I'm 64. I'm a net saver, so I'm a lender. Younger people who are starting off with mortgages, they're net borrowers. We work it out between ourselves. The bank just kind of handles the paperwork. And between my behavior as a 64-year-old and someone who's a 24-year-old who's in the borrowing mode, we settle on an interest rate, and that's determined by the market. When that's working the way it's supposed to, when we're a covenant-keeping people, when we're a saving people, interest rates are generally pretty low. But when the government tries to manipulate it, to make us feel rich, to make us borrow so we'll spend because they think that causes prosperity, it sets off a boom cycle, at which point the bust is inevitable. Hmm. You cannot... When the government sets up a boom or a bubble, the bust has to happen. It's unavoidable. So that's what we're kind of on the edge of that right now. We have huge valuations in AI. The market is almost entirely being held up now by AI. So we're extremely sensitive to what the Fed is going to do. And, you know, because we have a weak labor market, the Fed just might not be doing that tightening to fight inflation. They're choosing one side of their dual mandate rather than the other. They're choosing the inflation-fighting side of the dual mandate sometimes, and they're choosing the stimulating side of the dual mandate other times. Today, they're doing the stimulating side because of the weak labor market. So what happens? Markets go up, gold goes up, right? So why is gold up? Because gold knows, you know, the Fed's more likely to be easy money because the employment market is weak.
3: Yeah, that's helpful. One more question, and then I want to quickly get to corporate engagement, Jerry. But we had a caller earlier today. He said, Rob, I read Larry Burkett's Coming Economic Earthquake in the 90s. Because of that, I didn't invest. I really went into a bunker mentality. I'm paying for that today, and therefore I'm still working into my retirement season because that never happened. And I think the reality here is whether Larry was wrong or early doesn't matter. You can violate these principles that you just described and get away with it for a period of time, maybe a long period of time, but eventually God's word bears, you know, when it's always right at the end, right?
12: Right, exactly. It reasserts itself. So if you jump off of a two-story house, it goes okay for a couple of seconds. Hey, this isn't so bad. And then you hit the ground. So, you know, I think that we have a situation here where some principles can be violated and you can kind of get away with it for a while. And those tend to be borrowing and easy money principles.
3: Yeah.
12: And because America is so historically grounded on Christian faith and on a Christian worldview that it has all this, you know, capital, this borrowed capital, social capital, that we're kind of the best functioning economy in the world. So we can violate some of those principles and get away with it for a long time. But eventually it reasserts itself.
3: Yeah.
12: And, you know, a lot of people have asked me about Larry Burkett's book, but it's not even Larry. The Christian thought leader world has been dominated by doom predictions for a long time. Remember the blood moon thing?
3: Yeah.
12: That was 2012 or something like that. Christians were terrified. They were talking to advisors. Should I take all my money out of the market? You know, I ended up having a conversation with a very wealthy individual who said, I'm going to sell all my stock and buy lumberland. I said, well, how about half? Can you, because the market actually did really well after that.
3: Yeah.
12: And the blood moon market meltdown never happened. There's something about our mindset that makes us particularly susceptible to apocalyptic scenarios. Now, maybe it's because the last book of our Bible is the apocalypse, right? So we are tuned for something to end badly. But guess what? We didn't have it in the 1980s. And I think it's because Christians, favorable towards my brethren here, we know that something's been wrong with America for a long time. And so we have a sense of impending judgment.
3: Mm.
12: But we don't necessarily add to that the prudence of saying, yes, but America compared to other nations, the dollar compared to other currencies, how does that compare? How much do we have going right because of our inheritance? And rather than just saying, oh, this is really terrible, look what's happened to this country, and we feel like we deserve judgment, which may well be true, but just because we deserve judgment doesn't mean we get it, and it doesn't mean it comes through markets, and it doesn't mean it comes as soon as we notice that we've got these moral problems. And so I think there's a little bit of a fear that goes beyond prudence that we are particularly susceptible to. I am generally not finding that Christians historically have been more optimistic about the economy than they should have been. They've generally been more pessimistic, and a lot of them have sat out some really good gains and not participated in the market. And I think that's kind of a tragic loss.
3: That's well said. I'm getting short on time here. Walker, I want to bring you into the conversation and let's quickly pivot. Some incredible work happening in the area of corporate engagement. Tell us what you're working on right now.
13: Yeah, real quick. I just talked to Jerry's team this morning, and as of this morning, we filed a proposal with Goldman Sachs. And what we're trying to do there is get transparency on their corporate matching program with charitable giving to ensure that religious groups, including AFA, are not excluded from their charitable giving.
3: Wow. And Walker, this is an issue you've gone to bat with other companies on and seen some success, right?
13: Yeah, absolutely. We've seen some success in other areas with Goldman Sachs. And so the hope here is that we reach a good resolution that is in the best interest of the company and shareholders.
3: Incredible. Folks, just keep in mind, especially as we head toward the end of the year here, what an opportunity to make a gift of appreciated stock to AFA and then allow AFA and the team at Boyer Research to evaluate that and say, is there a conversation that we'd like to have with company leadership before this is sold? Because that can affect real change. And that's what Walker's talking about with this latest piece of corporate engagement. Gentlemen, thanks for your time this morning. We appreciate you.
13: Thanks, Rob.
3: All right. That's Jerry Boyer, Walker Wildman. They join us each Friday in this segment to update us on economics and corporate engagement. Big thanks to my team today, Devin, Patty, Pat, Taylor, Michael, and everybody here at FaithFi. Have a great weekend. We'll talk to you next week. Bye-bye.
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18: American Family News, I'm Musty Pugh. As the UAE, Israel, and Saudi Arabia investigate the co-pilot who stabbed the captain of a Fly Dubai flight bound for Israel, President Trump indicated that Iran could possibly be behind it. Trey Yingst from Tel Aviv, Israel, has more.
19: The injured captain of that flight is speaking out for the first time. Listen as he describes the initial moments after the attack.
20: When I was on the ground, I realized that the aircraft is going down, and I told myself, this is the last push, Schmidt. The door is right there.
19: Israeli intelligence sources tell Fox News that Israel will participate in the investigation alongside the UAE to determine the exact motive of the co-pilot and if he had direct ties to any foreign entities. Investigators will also try to understand how a weapon ended up in the cockpit.
18: Israeli special ops veteran and Gideon founder and CEO Aaron Cohen says the men on that plane who intervened to save lives had a special mindset, even without special training.
21: These guys did it on an aircraft with no training, no weapons, and all mindset conditioning is what we saw on that aircraft, which in Hebrew we call it chosen mentalit, which is resilience that's built under pressure. But if you cannot flip that switch, you're not going to make entry. And that mindset runs all the way through the IDF, and that's what you saw.
18: President Trump campaigning yesterday for Republicans in Texas and Oklahoma.
22: So just 33 days from now, the people of Oklahoma are going to defeat the radical left Democrats once again. And just across the state in the line of Texas, we're going to defeat Democrat communist James Telefrico, who's terrible. You know, he's a vegan in Texas. That doesn't work, right? But now he's trying to pretend he's not a vegan.
18: Investigations are underway for a Chinese company's AI model after it reportedly gave users instructions on planning deadly attacks. Chris DeMeo reports.
23: Moonshot AI launching an internal investigation after a researcher found one of its models could be manipulated into instructions for developing biological weapons and carrying out assassinations. It reportedly produced plans for assassinations of politicians, hijacking aircrafts, and planning a terrorist attack in London. The findings are raising concerns about advanced AI models concealing capabilities in ways that their developers did not intend. Chris DeMeo, Fox News.
18: An Ohio-based pro-family activist has written a book aimed at educating parents with the truth about the so-called Pride agenda. Chad Groening has more.
24: If Democrats retake the House and/or the Senate, they will undoubtedly push funding for the radical LGBTQ agenda, while cutting money for national defense and border enforcement. And despite the fact that June is so-called Pride Month, the radical activists want to push their agenda when children are back in school. So some schools are observing October as LGBTQ History Month. Linda Harvey, who is president of Columbus, Ohio-based Mission America, has put together a workbook called What's Really True About Rainbows and Pride.
25: This book grew out of my deep concern about how pervasive the promotion of homosexuality and gender distortion is in the lives of our children, in their schools, in their media, in the culture at large, even in some churches, and very little pushback from Christians giving a valid opposing view and sharing the gospel and what God intends for our lives instead.
24: So Harvey says parents must prepare children to be able to stand up to the radicals.
25: In the absence of an opposing view, our children are left floundering. They're left believing, well, there must be something to this. No, people need to stand up themselves and then equip their children gently but firmly to think of the prohibition of homosexuality and gender distortion in the Bible as not a bad thing, but a very positive and encouraging thing. God's word is always encouraging.
24: I'm Chad Groening.
18: 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I'm Rusty Pugh.
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0: 888-589-8840 is the number to call if you have never been on the air with us before.
1: All right, so first time callers only.
0: That's it. Once a mystery question, if you happen to land on it, answer it correctly, you'll hear this sound. What? He hit the wrong button. The beloved rim shot.
1: Hey, good morning, everybody. Welcome to Trivia Friday on American Family Radio. Thanks for listening to AFR. It's October the 2nd. October the 2nd. Thanks for joining us. So I have as my fellow professors here on Learning University today, Ed Battagliano. Good morning, Ed.
0: Good morning, Tim.
1: And Ed's firstborn is joining us here as his...
0: Actually, secondborn.
1: Oh, my bad.
4: Sorry.
1: You had two.
0: It's a good thing my daughter's not listening.
4: It's all right. I plan on putting on some skins.
1: Yeah.
4: Dad gets of age, and I'm going to sneak in and ask for his blessing.
1: Little Bible.
4: My hands.
1: Yeah. Little Bible analogy. Okay. Tony Battagliano. Good morning, Brother Tony.
4: Good morning. Good morning.
0: The problem with your little example there is you're implying that your sister
4: that
0: has hairy arms.
4: I didn't realize the implication. I didn't realize the implication there. Sorry about that, sis.
1: All right.
0: Oh, so my daughter, Lindsay.
1: So I got Tony and Lindsay's flip-flops.
0: Birth order.
1: So anyway, Tony's here, Ed's here, I'm here, and JJ's out this week. He'll be back next week. He's assuming he gets over his little attitude problem that he's had. We've told him when you can get that worked out, come back.
0: Come back.
1: So we'll see how that goes.
0: He is. He's probably. I'm sure he's speaking somewhere. Do you know where?
1: I think he's doing some work around the house for his daughter, helping his daughter build a house or something like that. Literally.
0: Yeah.
1: I think that's what he's doing. Being a good dad.
0: He's still very good at that. He's got a lot of skill built up over the years and can do probably just about anything.
1: All right. So it's Trivia Friday on American Family Radio. It's first time callers only, although we do have one gentleman, a longtime listener, a multi-caller on the line. We're going to go to him in just a minute, who's left over from last week. So we didn't want to, he held on, so we didn't want to throw him overboard. So what are the ground rules here, Ed, for this here show?
0: Well, I'll tell you, thank you for asking.
1: That's why I'm here.
0: Tim, this is a trivia show, and so we have trivia for our listeners. We have we've gone deep into the halls of learning to drag out some of the best questions. Huh?
1: Oh, I'm sorry. Go ahead. You're setting the framework.
0: I'm setting the frame. Yes, I like that.
4: He's painting a picture.
0: I am painting a picture with words. Mm-hmm. And we have brought forth, as you like to say, Tim, we have brought unto thee, our
1: unto
0: listeners,
1: thee,
0: questions that should challenge you. Three questions each. And we are inviting you to call in, pick one of those to try to answer, and go into the halls of learning yourself.
1: Yes.
0: And bring forth questions unto us.
1: Unto us.
0: So we're asking you to call. Here's a number to call, 888-589-8840.
1: First time callers only.
0: First time callers only. And to ask, answer, or do both, we like for you to do both, 888-589-8840. And one of these original nine questions. So, folks, if you're paying attention, three professors, three questions each, nine questions out of one of those is a special mystery question. If you land on it and get it correct, answer it correctly, you will hear this sound.
1: Yes, the beloved cowbell shall ring, and all the world will know that you scored on Alabama.
4: Right.
5: Hope.
1: At least once.
4: At least once. Gotta get one.
0: See, the, not get shut out. That's a big game
1: those,
0: tomorrow.
1: For those who don't know, Tony and I are Mississippi State fans. And
0: yes.
1: I guess we're looking forward to playing Alabama tomorrow. We'll find out
0: about the middle
1: of the second quarter whether we really like that experience or not.
4: That's right.
1: So anyway, if you do answer the question correctly.
0: Yes, you will win a Learning University T-shirt when you hear that cowbell.
1: Yeah.
0: For those of you who are watching online, you saw Tim waving it like a matador waving a red
1: flag
0: to a
1: bull. The Learning University T-shirt.
0: That's
1: right. Which you can buy for yourself. You don't have to wait to win one.
0: That's right.
1: You can go. I think they're $20. I mean, that's a deal in today's world.
0: You know, I was looking for T-shirts on a variety of different things.
1: Yeah.
0: And T-shirts are expensive. $20 is a deal.
1: Where can you buy this, Ed?
0: Well, you can go to resources.afa.net. Resources.afa.net. You can search for T-shirts or Trivia Friday and take a look at what it looks like.
1: In fact, our Learning University T-shirt is cheaper than a gallon of diesel. Do you know this? Diesel's up to $22 in a gallon today.
0: Listen, nothing would surprise me.
1: All right. So is that it? We set the
0: table.
1: Okay.
0: We have said 11 years old or
1: older.
0: And that's, I think we've covered everything, right?
1: Yeah. So fire away. Go ahead, Ed.
0: Here are my three questions. First question. Professor John F. Kennedy, President John F. Kennedy was a senator from which state? That's a pretty easy question. President John F. Kennedy was a senator from which state before he became president, in other words? Second question. Mm-hmm. One of the most famous horses in history was named Bucephalus. B-U-C-E-F-P-H-A-L-U-S. Bucephalus. To what famous general did he belong? All these generals had horses that were famous.
1: And what was the horse's name?
0: Bucephalus.
1: He had to have a nickname.
4: Bucy.
1: You think? You're not going with that one all day, every day.
4: Young Bucy.
0: Yeah. Bucy. Okay, so.
1: But seriously, that in history, there was a horse of a famous general, and the horse's name was?
0: Bucephalus.
1: Bucephalus. All right, Bucephalus.
0: All right, and third question. During the Salem witch trials in Massachusetts, no witches were actually burned at the stake. But is that true or false?
1: Mm-hmm.
0: During the Salem witch trials in Massachusetts, no witches were actually burned at the stake. But is that true or is that false?
1: Tony.
4: All right. My first question is, an orange is not an orange when it is first harvested. Is that true or false?
0: An orange is not an orange?
4: An orange is not orange when it is first harvested.
1: Yeah,
4: there's a big difference there.
1: That was like...
0: Is a rose a rose? A rose is a rose by any other name.
4: Started off on the right foot here.
1: Just start over, Tony.
4: Yes, just start over.
0: Just try it again.
4: Yeah, an orange is not orange when it is first harvested.
0: Talking about color.
4: Is that true or false? Talking about the color. Thank you. Second question. What everyday condiment was sold as medicine in the 1830s? And my third question, what famous university is older than the Aztec Empire?
0: Wow.
1: What famous university?
4: Right. What famous university is older than the Aztec Empire?
1: All right. Go ahead. It's my turn, right?
0: It's your turn.
1: Go ahead, Tim. All right. So here's my first question. What is the difference between a Latino and a Hispanic person?
0: Huh.
1: Or are they the same thing?
0: Interesting.
1: I came up with that on my own. Which I do. I don't just go down and pick out a website and get questions.
4: Yeah.
1: I research and study these things.
0: Oh, well, that's
1: very important.
0: And come up with the idea behind it.
1: Very important to my Trivia Friday reputation.
0: Well,
4: that's right.
0: It's well earned. Your reputation is well earned, Sam.
1: Does it precede me? When you say it precedes you, that's never good.
4: No.
1: Usually. All right. My second question, why do apples float in water? It's that time of year, isn't it? It's apple bobbing season.
4: Yep.
0: I have never liked apple bobbing, even when I was a kid.
1: Yeah.
0: I'm not gonna put my face in a bucket of water where a lot of other faces have been.
1: Yeah, but when you
0: then open my mouth.
4: You're five.
1: Five-year-olds don't give a rip about health concerns.
4: You seen them drink from a water fountain?
1: Yeah,
0: that's true.
4: Grief.
1: So, why do apples float in water? I want to know the answer to that question. And number three, what states border the Pacific Ocean? Name them. What states border the Pacific Ocean? So here we go.
0: I will say this. Can I say that they're mostly states of confusion?
1: They are politically
4: there's
1: very
4: something
1: confused.
4: Something in the water. Yeah, sure.
0: That's right. That's why you shouldn't be putting your face. Never mind.
1: Yeah, let's go on.
0: All right.
1: Who's first?
0: We're going to go to North Carolina. And, folks, it is first-time callers. This caller is left over from last week, and if there is a caller that is the exact opposite of first-time callers...
1: Yeah, it's this one.
0: It's going to be Todd from Seagrove, North Carolina. Todd, welcome to Trivia Friday.
5: It's good to be back with a gentleman that's been a long time.
0: Yes.
1: Hey, Todd, it's been a while. How you doing, my friend?
0: In fact...
5: I'm doing just fine. Unfortunately, I have come down with a cold, so that's why I'm able to call in today.
1: Oh.
0: Well, we actually, a few weeks ago, I don't know, it was Brent Creeley, our producer, he said, we hadn't heard from Todd from Seagrove in a while, and we actually got a little concerned. So you've been okay, except for a cold, huh?
5: Yeah, because I've been going to my local senior center for a few months now, so that's why I haven't been able to call in, but like I said, with me coming down with a cold today, it was just a perfect opportunity for me to get back in touch with everybody.
0: All right.
1: They don't let you use phones at the senior center?
5: The reception's not too good there. Plus, we're always busy, you know, around this time. We're usually eating lunch around this time. So it just it wouldn't work out for me to call in.
1: Plus, you got the checkers going on.
0: Well.
1: Reader's Digest. I mean, you got... heavy activities. So I understand that.
0: I can say,
5: we have a lot of fun. Yeah. There's a different activity each day of the week,
1: sure,
5: so we have a lot of fun together.
0: Yeah. All I can say is, if it was lunchtime, I wouldn't call in either.
4: Exactly right.
0: So I'm with you, Todd. All right. If anybody knows the rules, you probably have gotten on this show more than anybody in history.
1: Right.
0: So you know the rules. You want to ask, answer, or do both, sir?
5: I would like to do both.
0: All right, which one you want to try to answer?
5: I'm going to answer your question about the famous horse in history.
0: All right, good. So
1: I'm
0: here's
1: ready
0: the question.
1: For this. I have no idea what this.
0: One of the most famous horses in history was named Bucephalus.
1: Yep.
0: To what famous general did he belong, Todd?
5: Alexander the Great.
0: Alexander the Great.
1: Way to go, Todd.
0: Way to go.
1: Did you just know that, or did you look that up?
5: Oh, no, I knew that. History has always been one of my favorite subjects, so things like that just are part of what's accumulated in my brain through the years.
0: There you go. Yeah, all right. Wonderful. Great job. All right, what's your question for us?
5: Well, I have an Old Testament question for you.
1: That's a surprise.
5: In which chapter of Isaiah are the new heavens and new earth first written about?
0: All right.
1: Which chapter in Isaiah...
0: I think I know the answer to this.
1: Okay, bring it.
0: Okay, I mean, unless somebody else wants to know.
1: No, go ahead.
0: I may be off by a chapter, but I think it's Isaiah 65.
5: Ding, ding, ding, ding, ding.
1: Way to go, Ed.
0: All right.
1: Ed came through for the team.
4: I was going to say Isaiah 64, around there, but, you know. I was
1: going somewhere between 61 and 67.
4: Yeah.
1: Those are some good years.
0: Isaiah 67.
1: You know,
0: that's a great chapter. What's that chapter about?
1: It's been added.
0: It's been added recently.
1: Even though you're not supposed to do that.
0: Right.
5: I was over more advanced than a part of the apocrypha.
0: Yes.
1: It's in St. Thomas.
0: All right.
1: I got Todd going right there, didn't I?
0: Todd, it's good to hear you laugh, brother.
1: Yeah.
0: And I hate that you had a cold.
1: Yeah, has one.
0: But to have one, glad that was able to get you into the show today. And thanks for waiting from last week. Appreciate
1: it. Todd, he deserves his T-shirt.
0: Okay, now he has won so many T-shirts. I'll tell you what, Todd, I don't think you have a new one. Do you want the new one? We will send you one.
5: Oh, well, thank you. That's really nice of you to think of me.
0: Yeah. Because you've won so many T-shirts that for a while you were just saying, give it to somebody else. But I don't think you've got a new one.
1: He needs something to don at the senior center.
0: Yeah, we don't want him donning gay apparel. So no gay apparel. We want you to don a T-shirt.
1: You need to wear this down to the senior center, Todd. Okay, my friend?
5: I will certainly do that. Okay. I will definitely do that.
0: Todd, I'm going to put you on hold. Cindy Roberts will get your information. And we'll send you the new design to go with your others. So God bless you, brother.
4: Be blessed, Todd.
1: Thank you, Todd. Have a good day. Todd's a longtime caller, very supportive of our ministry, and we appreciate the brother.
0: Very, very bright person.
1: That's right. Who's next, Ed?
0: All right, let's go to Iowa, and Brett is on the line. Brett, welcome to Trivia Friday.
6: Hello.
1: Hey, Brett. Yeah. Brett, how you doing?
6: Good.
1: Good. Where you live in Iowa?
6: West Union.
1: Okay, where's that near?
6: Oh, Decorah, Waterloo is about an hour away.
1: I thought you were going to say near the cornfield.
0: Cornfields of Iowa.
1: Oh, yeah. I'm killing myself. Oh, man.
0: All right, Brett, you want to ask, answer, or do both?
1: That was funny, wasn't it?
6: I'll do both.
1: Yeah.
0: Okay.
1: All right, which one do you want to answer, Brett?
6: Oh, let's see what... Is there one about, can you repeat them again?
0: All right, we can go quickly, I guess. President John F. Kennedy was a senator from which state?
1: Yeah.
0: Second question, during the Salem witch trials in Massachusetts, no witches were actually burned at the stake, but is that true or false? I will add one. Although Cleopatra was the last pharaoh of Egypt, she was not Egyptian. What was her ethnic background? And those are my three. What do you got, Tony?
4: First question. An orange is not the color orange when it is first harvested. Mm. Is that true or false? What everyday condiment was sold as medicine in the 1930s? And then my last question is, what famous university is older than the Aztec Empire?
1: All right. Mine are... what is the difference between a Latino and a Hispanic person, or are they the same thing? Number two, why do apples float in water? And number three, what states border the Pacific Ocean? Name them.
0: All right, Brett, can you pick one out?
6: No. Yeah, the John F. Kennedy, that's Massachusetts.
0: All right.
1: Got it right.
0: You got it right, Brett. Right.
1: Way to go. Brett,
0: what's your question for us?
6: I don't know if I got it right. How many rivers actually border Iowa?
1: How many rivers border Iowa?
0: You mean form the border of the state?
6: Yeah.
1: Okay, now, obviously, the Mississippi.
4: Right. That's one.
1: That's one. Wait,
0: both sides, right? Southern.
1: I've been to Omaha. Okay.
0: Okay.
1: And on the other side of Omaha is, you cross the bridge and you're in Iowa. And there's a river there that runs down, but I can't remember what the name is.
0: Well, he's just asking how many, though, right?
1: Oh, is he asking how many?
0: You're asking how many. Is that?
6: Yeah.
0: Okay, I'm gonna say, how about, and we're talking amongst ourselves here, Brett. How about three?
4: Yeah.
1: All right.
0: What do you think? You can just pick something different.
1: That's good. That's all good. Right. Go with three.
0: We're going to say three, Brett.
6: Actually, it's four. It's actually up in the northwest corner. It's the Sioux River, borders Iowa and South Dakota.
4: Okay.
6: And then I was looking at a map here. There's one in the southeast corner that borders us from Missouri.
4: Okay.
1: So what's that river?
6: Moyne River, or just Moyne River, the way it looks.
1: What's that river that runs between Nebraska and Iowa?
6: That's Missouri.
1: That's what I thought.
6: Yeah. Kind of starts in South Dakota or something up in there.
1: Yeah, even over to Montana or Idaho. I mean, that river, the Missouri.
6: Yeah, I think you're right, yeah.
1: Mm-hmm. The Missouri River is the longest river in the U.S. Do you realize this?
0: No. Longer than Mississippi?
1: Longer than the Mississippi.
0: Wow.
1: Yeah. It treks from, like he's saying, over out west somewhere all the way down to the, don't know where it dumps in, the Red River or the Mississippi River. Maybe anyway, it's the longest river in the U.S. Thank you, Brother Brett. Appreciate it,
4: Brett. God bless you.
1: Who's next, Ed?
0: All right, we're going to go to Arkansas, and Brad is on the line. Brad, welcome to Trivia Friday.
7: Yes, good morning, professors. How are you?
1: Hey, Brad, we're doing great. Thank you for that. We have earned our degrees and the title.
7: I'm trying to tell the truth.
1: And the titles.
0: That's right. Thank you.
1: Yes,
0: thank
1: sir.
0: You, Brad.
1: Where are you calling from in Arkansas?
7: I am from Arkadelphia.
1: Okay.
4: Yeah.
1: I've been there. That's where the you got Wichita Baptist and what's the other one? Henderson?
7: Henderson State.
1: Henderson State, yeah. I've been there and appreciate you calling. Do you want to ask, answer, or both?
7: I would like to do both, please.
1: Which one do you want to answer?
7: I'd like to do the Salem witch trial.
0: All right. Here is the question. During the Salem witch trials in Massachusetts, no witches were actually burned at the stake. Is that true or false? What say you, Brad?
7: That is correct.
0: That is. It is absolutely true.
1: What's true?
0: No witches were actually burned at the stake during the Salem witch trials. Most were hanged.
4: Really?
1: Oh, yeah. Well, that's better.
0: I didn't say it was better.
1: Well, if I had to choose, I'm going with hanging.
0: Yeah, I know.
1: Aren't you?
0: If done correctly.
7: Better than having a lethal injection, anyway.
1: Tennessee.
4: So I was just going to say they got them all wrong. That's what I thought you were going for. That none of them actually were. That was.
0: I don't know whether they were actually witches or not. But I've always thought they were burned at the stake. But the fact is, witches that were burned at the stake were burned in Europe. And we were just being.
1: But you know what? If they were actual witches, they could have cast a spell to keep themselves from being hung. That's the way I look at it. Is that logic?
4: Well, I think that's the logic.
0: I don't know
4: of the trial at the time.
1: Yeah. So if they couldn't cast a spell to keep themselves from being hung, they weren't really witches in the first place. This is like.
0: I think you're thinking superheroes. Think
1: I'm overthinking it? The point is, everybody thinks that's what happened.
0: Right, right.
1: When it did not happen.
0: Right. They were not burned at the stake. How did you know that, Brad? Did you guess? Did you know that as a fact or what?
7: Well, I just considered the fact that there's no such thing as a witch.
0: Oh, so you okay? Well, then whatever they were, they were hanged. You don't think there's witches?
7: No. Well, there's Wiccan, but I don't believe that they're actually witches that have superpowers.
0: Oh, yeah. Okay. Yeah, sure. I understand that. They can't fly on brooms, in other words.
7: Yeah, exactly.
0: Right.
1: Yeah. Why?
0: Okay. Yeah. What's your question for us, Brad?
7: Yes. So at the Battle of New Orleans, a general was killed. Can you name that general? A. B. Can you name one of the individuals that are credited with the shot that killed the general?
1: You're talking about the Civil War?
7: The Battle of New Orleans in 1814. We took a little trip.
1: Oh, not that's way before the Civil War. Okay.
0: Yes, after the Battle of the War of 1812, you mean?
1: Why does the song City of New Orleans come to mind? when he said that, this would have been 1814, a general that was shot by somebody who's famous.
0: I don't.
1: Is that French and Indian War? What war was 18? No. Was that just with the British?
4: That was with the British.
7: That was the leftovers of the 1812
1: British
7: War of 1812.
1: British just wouldn't quit, would they?
4: No.
1: They kept coming back for more.
0: And French and Indian would have been in the 1700s.
4: Before the Revolution.
1: 17, I don't know the answer to this.
4: I don't either.
1: Do y'all know the answer to this?
4: I don't know.
0: I think you stumped us, Brad. What's the answer?
7: That was Major General Edward Packenham, who was killed at the Chalmette Battlefield on January 3rd, 1814.
1: Okay.
0: All right.
1: By who?
0: Who shot him?
7: One of the individuals, at least online, that's listed as that would be Michael Womack, a Tennessee sharpshooter.
0: Okay.
7: A Tennessee sharpshooter who actually moved to Arkansas and established another town from the very same city that he was from in Tennessee. And that town is Nashville, where there is a AFR broadcast location.
0: Wow. Okay, we're just about out of time here before the break.
1: Yeah, what a interesting.
0: That is interesting.
1: 1812.
0: Hey, Brad, thank you. Appreciate it.
1: Thank you, Brother Brad. We shall return momentarily with more of Trivia Friday / Learning University.
8: Hello, I'm Ed Vitagliano. Did you know that this show is listener-supported? Without people like you, this show would not exist. That's why we need

0: many people are aware of. It read, "Your invitation to worship in comfort." Is this not the invitation that the church has been giving for the past couple of decades? Come, worship in comfort. For many years now, many of our churches have been telling people this. We've lifted up the reasons why they should attend our church. And among the reasons we have listed are what any good movie advertiser would list. Our church is air-conditioned. Our preacher is entertaining and amusing. Our seats are soft. And our requirements are few. The net result is that nearly half of those individuals who have their name on the church roll never enter the church door. And of those who do give any support, it's left up to a small minority to tote the load. Our rows have never been so bulging and our buildings so empty, but at least we have worshiped in comfort. It seems like I remember somewhere in the sacred book some words from the Nazarene about a cross. You know, it's been so long since I've heard it lifted up as a way of life that I sometimes think that perhaps cross-bearing has gone out of style, if indeed it was ever in. In many churches, it's easier to get into membership than it is to get into the local civic club. And it's harder to get out of membership than it is to get out of most jails. It really is. In some churches today, it's a good day if the crowd is large and the offering high. And the successful preacher is the one who serves the largest church and makes the largest salary. To keep the thing consistent, the going church of today is the one which can lay claim to the most people with the most means. Sacrifice is somewhat out of place today. Security has taken its place. It seems nearly an insult to ask one to make a sacrifice of either time or money or talent. Your invitation to worship in comfort. Ah, that's the matter with the church today. We have toned it down, done away with as much of the unpleasant requirements as possible, divided all we could down to the lowest common denominator. The net result is that we find something which smacks of religion, but denies the power of it. Don't dare stick your neck out to suggest that we get the church roll into something that appears a halfway honest condition, because you're seeking trouble, my friend. I mean, after all, just because one hasn't been inside in 20 years, given a penny, or uttered a single prayer for the church, is no reason they shouldn't be a member. The Galilean didn't call us to success. He didn't call us to build bigger buildings, fill the roll book, or water down the invitation. He called us to offer the cross, to be faithful, to issue the plea to those who would respond, and to go on loving those who did not. That's still our task, and the hard part hasn't been removed. One observation most casual observers can make about the church and its invitation to comfort: the churches are half empty, but the courts are full. Maybe we need to forget the comfort and extend the cross.
1: This has been My Turn with Don Wildman, a production of the American Family Association.
2: Hey, our tours of Italy and Greece are halfway full. Coming up in March of 2027, hello everyone, I'm Tim Wildman, president of American Family Association and American Family Radio. Yeah, we've had tremendous response to these tours. The Greece one we're calling The Footsteps of Paul because we're visiting many of the sites mentioned in the book of Acts. And then the Italian tour, the tour of Italy, and I'm not talking about the Olive Garden tour of Italy. I'm talking about really going there and seeing these places. It's going to be fantastic. We're talking about Venice and Florence and Pisa and, wow, Rome. So much to see in the Eternal City. That's what they call Rome. So we're going to be going there in March of 2027. Here's the website for all the information, tours.afa.net. That's tours.afa.net. It's going to be in March. It's going to be a wonderful time, a lot of fun, a lot of good food, a lot of good fellowship. Hope to see you on our tours.
3: When hard pressed, I cried to the Lord. He brought me into a spacious place. The Lord is with me. I will not be afraid. What can mere mortals do to me? Psalm 118:5-6.
4: Here we come.

0: Dave. That a song doesn't make you happy. I don't think.
1: Right. That's a Friday song if I ever heard.
0: You just don't. You need to get your happy.
2: You're broken inside.
0: You're
2: it's raining.
0: You're in a dark
2: inside.
0: Place. All right.
2: And I'm gonna remember that song.
0: Right.
2: Next time I want to put someone down, I'm just going to start singing.
0: No, you're just trying to be friendly.
2: I'd just be too busy singing to put anybody down.
0: That's right. All right, Ed, Tim, and Tony.
2: That was the monkey,
0: yes,
2: by the way.
0: Yes, Tony is the offspring of Ed.
2: Yes.
0: And we're here to do trivia today. And
2: the offspring.
0: What, was something I said wrong?
2: No, it just
1: biblical.
2: I've never referred to him as my offspring. This is my offspring.
0: Okay, so I think that's technically correct.
2: It is. No, it's nothing
0: scientifically
2: incorrect.
0: Correct.
2: Yeah. Nothing incorrect.
0: Your offspring. We are. All right, let's repeat our question. I don't know we did, and then we'll get back to the phones. We will not. I say we will not repeat our questions again until after the top of the hour. So,
2: okay.
0: Here we go.
2: All right. I am going to use a second John F. Kennedy question here.
0: Wow. Okay.
2: Because I've had three already answered.
0: Yeah.
2: So President John F. Kennedy was from Massachusetts. I want to know what the F stands for. John F. Kennedy. What does the F? That's also an easy question if you've paid any attention at all to the last 60 years or so. All right, second question. I've already had that one answered. I'll have to add another. Although Cleopatra was the last pharaoh of Egypt, she was not Egyptian. What was her ethnic background? And then I'm going to add...
0: Was she Hispanic or Latino?
1: Some overlap.
2: Well, I don't know. Those may be the same, or they may not.
0: Yeah.
2: And so I'm going to add another true-false question.
0: You're telling me Cleopatra was not an Egyptian?
2: She was not.
0: Okay, but even though she was the pharaoh.
2: Yes.
0: Thus began the women's movement. Am I right? In history. Cleopatra,
2: I don't know.
0: Eve kind of blew it there at the start of the women's movement. And then
2: Eve was at the start of the women. You are absolutely on your own.
0: All right, over to you, Ed.
2: All right. Here's my true-false question. There are no plant-eating snakes in the world. Is that true or false? There are no plant-eating snakes in the world. Is that true or false?
1: All right.
0: Tony?
1: First question. An orange is not the color orange when it is first harvested. Is that true or false? What everyday condiment was sold as medicine in the 1830s? And then lastly, what famous university is older than the Aztec Empire?
2: And learning university is not the correct answer.
1: Yeah, that's not the
2: correct
1: answer.
2: So we will trim the possibilities down a little bit.
0: All right, here are my three questions. Number one, what is the difference between a Latino and a Hispanic person, or are they the same thing? Number two, why do apples float in water? That's the question I have. And my final question, what states border the Pacific Ocean? Name them. All right, let's go back to the phone.
2: All right, we're going to go back to Arkansas. What do y'all say?
0: By the way, my Hispanic Latino question, if that can be answered and you don't have to look that up, we will send you a Trivia Friday t-shirt.
2: Okay.
0: That's a hard question.
2: It is.
0: And if you can call in and you are a Hispanic or a Latino, and you answer the question, we'll send you two shirts.
1: Whoa.
2: Okay. Wow.
0: Yeah. All right.
2: You got me? Okay. No. How are we going to prove that they are?
0: Well, they're on their honor system.
2: All right. Honor system only.
0: Yeah.
1: And if you made it over legally and you did that, we'll send you three.
0: That was
1: three t-shirts.
0: Inappropriate. Inappropriate, Tony.
2: And we never have
0: Tony's
2: inappropriate.
0: On his own.
2: Hey, what can I say?
0: Yeah.
2: He's my offspring.
0: Yeah. Let's go.
2: All right. We're going to go to Arkansas, and Cindy is on the line. Cindy, welcome to Trivia Friday.
3: Well, hello.
2: Hello, Cindy.
0: Where are you calling from in Arkansas?
3: Ooh, right now, let's see, I'm on Highway 117 South.
0: Okay.
2: All right, headed to the Dollar General?
3: I just passed Dollar General. Yep.
1: Wow, I'm
2: not shocked. Not surprised at all.
1: And I've just passed another one.
3: I'm on my way back home from Virginia after visiting my mom. So.
0: All right. Well, all right. Glad you're safe and sound. Hope your mom's okay, and we are ready.
3: She's doing better now.
0: Okay. Good. Ask, you, answer, or both?
3: I think both, please. Awesome.
0: All right. Which one do you want to answer?
3: Let's see if I can tell you what states are bordering the Pacific. I think I can.
0: Okay, go.
3: Besides Alaska. We've got Alaska and Hawaii, California, Oregon, and Washington.
0: That is correct, although we are selling California to Russia. So, but no, for now, for now, that's correct.
2: So, five.
0: No, way to
1: go. Way to
0: go.
1: Right.
0: It's five. I was talking to Allison.
2: I forgot about Hawaii.
0: I know.
1: Yeah.
0: I was running this question by Allison, my wife, last night, because I talked to test these questions, see if they're good questions. And she said California, Washington, Oregon, and Alaska. Mm-hmm. And then, like you, didn't dawn on, you know, right. You forget about Hawaii way out there by itself.
2: Yeah.
0: In the Pacific Ocean.
2: I saw a movie once. I have no idea what the movie was, but there was someone at an airport, and he was wanting to get an airline ticket, and he walked up to the counter, and he said, I want a ticket back to the States. And the lady behind the counter says, we are one of the states.
0: Oh, in Hawaii?
2: In Hawaii, yeah.
0: All right, you got it right. Way to go, Cindy. California, Washington, Oregon, Alaska, and Hawaii are the five states that border the Pacific Ocean.
2: All right, what's your question for us, Cindy?
3: Well, it has to do with my home in Mountain View, Arkansas.
0: Okay.
3: Which is world famous for something. It is the world capital, or the capital, I don't know, it's called the blank capital of the world. Do you know what it is, capital?
0: Let us talk amongst ourselves here for a minute.
2: Don't say yes or no.
0: Listen, Jasper would know the answer to this question because he's traveled all over Arkansas. I've traveled all over Arkansas too. In my mind, I'm thinking something related to watermelons, but
2: I have zero idea.
1: Yeah, I don't.
2: So if you say watermelon, I'm going
0: to. That's what comes to mind, but I may be thinking Georgia or something. You know, but Mountain Home.
2: Mountain View?
0: Did she say Mountain Home or Mountain View?
1: Mountain View.
0: Oh, Mountain View. But anyway, we'll go with watermelon.
2: All right.
0: I know Little Abner was from there.
2: Little Abner?
0: Yeah.
2: Okay. The person who did the cartoon or the character?
0: Character. He was real.
2: Okay.
0: Based on a real person.
2: What? Okay.
0: Why are you laughing?
2: A cartoon character was based on a real person.
0: Based on a real person.
2: Okay. Yeah. All right. I'm happy to know that.
0: Yes.
2: All right.
0: Cindy, what about
2: Cindy, what about watermelon?
3: Well, Cave City, Arkansas is famous for their watermelons, not Mountain View.
2: Oh.
3: But Mountain View is the folk music capital of the world. And there are folks from all over that come to Mountain View for
0: It's like a little Nashville, so to speak.
2: Okay.
0: But I mean, JJ's been there during this event that she's talking about. Is it an event or is it ongoing all year long?
3: It is all year long. Actually, every evening, as long as the weather permits, there are people with instruments that get together and jam at the chicken park. All except for a few months of the year, there are concerts at the square and at the courthouse.
0: Do you ever go down there?
3: Oh yeah.
0: Okay.
3: All the time.
0: Okay.
3: It's fabulous. There are free events all over town.
1: Wow.
3: There's the folk center that there's just tons of music, and the Dulcimer shop. You've got some fabulous folk music going on there everywhere.
0: And I just looked up Mountain View, and Mountain View, Arkansas, looked up their website, and that's the first thing that comes up is all the folk music that she's talking about there. I know I see. And, go ahead.
3: And there are, there's Bean Fest in October. They just finished the Motorcycle Festival. It's mountains, music, and motorcycles.
0: Yeah.
3: There's Tulip, there's
0: all right.
3: Several festivals.
0: All right.
3: We love it.
0: Awesome. Well, you did a great job promoting Mountain View, Arkansas. And I looked up the website there. So wonderful. They got a lot of music and wonderful things going on, and I'm sure they do eat watermelon.
2: Thank you, Cindy. Appreciate that. By the way, what happens if you live in Mountain View and you don't like folk music?
0: They've got a. Let's see.
1: They don't want your kind around there.
2: No,
0: every other Saturday night they have heavy metal. So on the town square. So just to throw things, just to throw things, mix things up a little
2: bit. Yeah, all right.
0: In fact, they got Metallica coming there next,
2: what is that?
0: Next month.
2: I'm a big Metallica fan.
0: Metallica, Black Sabbath opening.
1: Hello, Mountain View. We are Metallica.
0: Yeah. All right, who's next, Ed?
2: All right, let's go to Texas. And Tony, Tony from Texas is on the line. Tony, welcome to Trivia Friday.
4: Morning,
2: Tony. Where do you live in Texas?
4: I live in Garland.
2: All right.
0: Garland, he said.
2: Yeah,
0: we know where Garland is.
2: Yeah.
0: Absolutely.
2: Well, Tony, you want to ask, answer, or do both?
4: I'd like to do both.
2: All right. Which question you want to try to answer?
4: I'd like to answer the question from my namesake, also known as Ed Offspring.
1: There we go. Always good to meet a fellow Tony.
0: Who are you the offspring of, Tony?
4: My dad.
0: Yeah.
4: So they tell me.
0: Yeah. Yeah. All right. What was your dad's name?
4: His name was Burl.
0: Okay. So Tony, the offspring of Burl. I'm doing it like the Bible does it. Tony the offspring of Ed.
2: That's a unique name. What's that? Is that a nickname for something?
4: No, that was his actual name.
2: Burl.
4: I'm not sure where that came from.
2: Huh, that's
4: Burl.
2: Like Milton Burl.
0: Yeah, it goes back. Yeah. I mean, there were a lot of names that were famous, in the early 20th century that aren't even around today anymore.
2: Yeah, okay.
0: Long forgotten in history.
2: All right, so which question did you want to answer, Tony? Which of Tony's questions did you want to answer?
4: The one about the orange.
1: Okay, yeah, the question is, an orange is not the color orange when it is first harvested. Is that true or false?
4: True.
1: That is true. Very good.
0: Wow.
1: Very good.
0: Way to go.
1: What, Tony, what color is it? Do you know what color it is?
4: I have no clue.
1: Okay. It is actually green. So
2: when it's harvested.
0: That's way all that.
1: So, but the reason, this is interesting, I went down the rabbit hole on this for a second.
2: Ah.
1: So the reason that it's green is they originally come from Southeast Asia, and it's really hot there. So the fruit produced chlorophyll to keep it as a natural, produce like a natural sunscreen, preserve it from the heat and sunburn. And then when it's exposed to cold, it then breaks down the chlorophyll and turns orange. But here in the States, they will treat them with ethylene gas to break down that chlorophyll.
0: Have you seen the price of that?
1: Yeah. They break down the chlorophyll
0: they
1: manually.
0: They won't be doing that much
1: because
0: longer, I tell you that right now.
1: The orange actually tastes the same, whether it's green or orange, but people won't buy. They wouldn't buy a green orange.
0: I wouldn't.
1: Because you think that it's what?
0: It's not orange.
1: It's not ready. Yeah.
0: Not ready. It's not ripe. But you're talking about we get our oranges. Most of the U.S. gets our oranges from Florida, I'm guessing. It's citrus country.
1: Yes.
0: But you're telling me those are green and they're shot up with orange dye? Is that what you're telling me?
1: Well, no, not with orange dye. They are still green. Now it'll start to turn a little bit as it.
0: I've never seen green oranges.
1: If the temperature drops, they'll start to turn a little bit. Yeah. But yeah, they're treated once they're harvested. The ones that are still green are
0: well. You did a deep dive, Tony.
1: It's more than you wanted to know.
0: Well,
1: but
0: that's impressive. There, you can take that knowledge.
2: Well,
0: and use
2: he
0: it
2: is my offspring.
0: Down, you can use it somewhere down life's road. I'm sure it'll come up again.
2: Yeah, I'm sure it'll come in handy.
0: Yeah.
1: Well, Tony, what's your question for us?
4: Last week you had some, I don't recall if it was trivia or just the music, but I remember Gunsmoke. And I called in, and my phone disconnected me. I was on hold, so I didn't quite make it. I just had to get this in. There was a famous singer on Gunsmoke. It's kind of a two-part question. What was his name, and what song was he famous for?
2: So
1: was he a recurring character, or was he a regular? Okay.
2: Well, you think you can answer it by clarifying?
1: I'm trying to help you guys out. I'm not going to go to answer. I'm trying to help.
2: I think this is Gunsmoke is actually a little bit before my time in terms of being on. I'm not talking about reruns. It ran forever. My mom loved Gunsmoke. So I have no idea. How about you, Tim?
0: I don't know. Don't know the answer. Sorry.
2: I think you've stumped us, Tony. What's the answer?
4: His name was Shep Woolley, and he had a song called Purple People Eater.
2: Oh, yeah, the Purple People Eater. I remember that from the 50s or something, wasn't it?
1: Yeah, one odd one.
4: Yeah, 1958.
2: All right, that's the year I was born. Wow. I know I don't look it.
4: He also, I don't know if you recall Roger Miller,
2: yeah.
4: King of the Road.
2: Yeah. Mm-hmm.
4: He was instrumental in getting him in the music business. He actually taught him his first guitar chords, and he bought him a fiddle, his first fiddle, and taught him how to play it.
2: Huh.
4: And they traveled together for some time.
2: Wow, that's pretty interesting. Tony, let me ask you this personal question. You don't have to answer it if you don't prefer not to. How old are you?
4: I'm in my 60s.
2: Okay. Well, I just find it interesting that this goes way back. You have an interest in, I mean, you like the show, you like singers from that. How did you kind of get interested in, you know, the 50s and folks from the 50s?
4: I love 50s music.
2: Okay.
4: I like doo-wop. I just like a lot of old music.
2: Yeah.
4: And I just happened to stumble onto that, and I thought, well, that's kind of cool.
2: That's interesting. I like it. All right, Tony, thank you, sir. Appreciate
1: it. God bless you, brother.
2: Thank you for calling in. Thank you for sticking with it, too, by the way. And you lost connection last week, but you persevered and came through to get on the show again this week. All right, we're going to Tennessee. I said Tennessee, and Roscoe is on the line. Roscoe, welcome to Trivia Friday.
5: Hello. I wanted to give a further answer to one that you've already dispatched with a yes or no, and it was the one about whether witches were ever burned in America. The answer is no, but it's not. The reason is the trial for witchcraft included being tied to a chair and thrown in a well. If you were an ordinary person, you were supposed to sink and die, and you were innocent. If you were a witch, you would float, and then they would take you out and burn you, and that never happened. Callers, yes.
2: Okay, so what I read said that they were hanged. So
5: hanged as part of the trial?
2: No, as...
5: if they were found guilty.
2: Yes. So, but you're saying that, by the way, I have no reason to doubt you, but if that is true, your innocence was proven by the fact that you drowned?
1: Yeah.
5: Right. And I don't doubt you either that yes, I think you're right. People were found guilty and hanged in America.
2: Yeah.
5: But yes, a normal part of a witch trial was, would you float if they threw you in tied you to a chair and threw you in a well? And of course, those people were always innocent.
1: Yeah, you know, the Biden DOJ tried to do the same thing with J6ers. They were like, they tried the same method with J6ers. Were you there at the Capitol? Well, we'll find out. We'll find out.
2: See if you float.
1: Yeah.
2: Well, all right, anyway. That's interesting. Thank you for that, Roscoe. All right, so otherwise, you want to ask, answer, or do both?
5: Well, I just wanted to add that I did have another one that there was something more about that if I'm sorry. Oh, that's right. That the previous caller's reasoning that there's no such thing as witches. In the book of Exodus, it says, "Thou shalt not suffer a witch to live." And I think it depends on how you define witch. That if someone routinely attempts to practice witchcraft, and that makes them a witch, whether anything's actually happening or not.
2: Right.
5: Because as a kid, I pointed this out to grown-ups who said, "Oh, there's no such thing as a witch." And I said, "Then why does it say this in the Bible?"
2: Right.
5: But to the question about Hispanics and Latinos.
2: All right, let us repeat that question.
0: Yes, those who are new.
2: Hang on a second.
0: The question is is it Roger?
2: It's Roscoe.
0: Roscoe's going to answer is, what is the difference between a Latino and a Hispanic person, or are they the same thing? And if you can answer this question without looking it up, then we will send you an AFR T-shirt. What's the answer?
5: I learned this from my daughter a couple years ago. If you or your ascendants speak Spanish, then you're Hispanic. If you or your ascendants speak Spanish or Portuguese, you're Latino, that it's a Latin-based language. So some Hispanics are Latinos, but not all Latinos are Hispanics. I think that's correct.
0: Okay. Well, all right, so here's the answer to the question, and I'm not sure if you... Hispanic refers to people from Spanish-speaking countries. That is what you said, right?
2: Yes, speak Spanish.
0: So Hispanic person is so people in Spain are Hispanics. Okay, correct. You got me?
2: Right.
0: But now a Latino refers to people from Latin American countries.
2: I think he's technically correct, because Brazilians, the language there is Portuguese. That's the native language. So they would be, you would be Latino.
0: But not Hispanic.
1: But not
2: Hispanic.
0: Mm-hmm.
2: So people in Latin America are either speak Spanish or Portuguese. I think that's what he was trying to get across.
0: Yeah. So we'll give you credit.
2: Yeah.
1: Yeah.
0: For that.
2: Yeah. Now, are you Hispanic, Roscoe?
5: I don't know.
0: Are you okay, Latino?
5: Well, I don't think so.
0: But do you speak Spanish?
5: Only what I've learned from Sesame Street and since.
0: Well, then you're not Hispanic.
5: That's right.
2: But he does get a T-shirt.
0: Yeah, for answering the question.
2: I tell you what, Roscoe, who was helping you? Is that your wife?
5: No, it's my daughter.
2: Okay. Your daughter.
5: So, who first told me that distinction a couple of years ago.
2: Okay. All right, so we will send you two T-shirts.
1: There we go, right on.
5: Okay.
2: Now, before we let you go, do you have a question for us? Because we're going to have to wait till after the break.
5: I do.
0: All right, hold on.
2: Well, hold on. We'll get your information during the break. Folks, 5-minute break for news, and we'll be right back with Trivia Friday.
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11: American Family News, I'm Musty Pugh. Israel will start repatriation flights to bring back passengers stranded in the UAE in the wake of the Fly Dubai co-pilot's attempt to crash a flight from the United Arab Emirates to Tel Aviv earlier this week. Israel and UAE officials agreed on repatriation flights after delays over landing permits. The UAE canceled flights to Israel after Wednesday's attack, affecting travel for many.
12: Israeli Prime Minister Benjamin Netanyahu says the co-pilot who attempted to crash the plane was radicalized.
13: Well, this is being investigated now, and as you know, the attacker, the co-pilot who attacked the captain, is now being interrogated. But here's what we do know. First, we know that he underwent Islamist radical indoctrination. That appears to be something we're gathering from the information, his personal information.
12: Former Army Special Ops Intel analyst Brett Velikovich says the Fly Dubai incident is a reminder that terrorism can happen anywhere, anytime.
14: Here's what I do think is important to say is that this is a reminder that we need to remain vigilant constantly. There are people out there who want to kill Americans, that want to kill our allies, and they are constantly looking for creative ways to hurt us. And this is a perfect example of that. And, you know, the threat doesn't always, you know, look the same.
12: The owner of the gas station where investigators say Robert Strang bought synthetic kratom denies that the pills found near the student's body came from his store. Court documents show the 20-year-old Strang and 18-year-old Aiden Hamilton were found dead on September 21st, each discovered near similar packages of synthetic kratom. Authorities said Hamilton, quote, could have died due to pulmonary edema, a conclusion consistent with a drug overdose. Scott Leary, U.S. Attorney for the Northern District of Mississippi, says stores are selling potentially deadly products labeled as kratom.
15: People at Ole Miss, the community, needs to know that these products being sold at convenience stores and head shops in my district and throughout the country can kill you. And they are being marketed as kratom-related products.
12: Thousands of people are gathering today for an annual Ohio March for Life.
16: Today, the national abortion debate plays out on the steps of Ohio's State House in Columbus, where thousands of pro-life supporters are expected to attend the state's annual March for Life. And as organizers push for greater protections of the unborn, as well as more support for women and families, the event comes nearly 3 years after voters in Ohio approved a constitutional amendment that guarantees abortion access up to the point of fetal viability. Jeff Manasso, Fox News.
12: With the election closing in, pro-life organizations say the battle for unborn life remains front and center.
17: Susan B. Anthony Pro-Life America recently commissioned message testing in battleground states to see how the abortion issue is playing out with voters. Kelsey Pritchard, a spokeswoman for the group, says new research reveals that Republican candidates have a powerful, underutilized tool, simply exposing their opponents' records.
18: What we found is that if Republicans simply expose Democrat extremism, that Democrats are for abortion until birth, that they can't draw a line at any point, that they would limit abortion, that is essentially the de facto position of the Democrat Party now. Voters are shocked when they learn that, and that is a smart political strategy for Republicans because they can move a race in their direction by a margin of 4 to 5 points.
17: Pritchard warns that the Republican Party cannot afford to run solely on economic concerns, arguing that a unified stance on protecting life is vital to countering national Democratic efforts.
18: This is a crucial election for life because the Democrats have a national plan to establish abortion up until birth in every single state. They have a national plan to do that, to end every pro-life law that exists. And they have committed to voting for that extreme law if they take the House within the first 100 hours.
17: I'm Chris Woodward.
12: 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I'm Musty Pete.
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0: Hey, welcome back, everybody, to Trivia Friday on American Family Radio. Tim, Ed, and Tony, thanks for listening to AFR. We got 24 and a half minutes of edumacation to bring forth unto thee. And we go back to the phones because we had left one of our folks on the line there. Ed, who's that?
2: That's Roscoe.
0: Roscoe,
2: what's your question for us? Thank you for waiting.
3: Thank you. It's how many colors are there in the spectrum?
0: How many colors there in the spectrum?
3: I'm bringing this up because I've been an illustrator, and I once illustrated a book for a fellow who taught elementary education for new science teachers, and he had things about using a prism or even making a prism out of a pan of water.
0: Yeah,
3: and
0: he kept
3: quoting material from this line from Harcourt. Well, I don't want to name a publisher, but yeah, some very common materials that are in a lot of public schools that say the seven colors of the rainbow. And I had an argument with that, and he had to run it by all these other science professors, and I had to write it for him in by hand as like a caption to one of the illustrations.
0: Yeah.
3: Before they would say yes, you're correct, and they included it in the book. But how many colors are there in the spectrum?
2: See, all right. So you're not talking like primary or secondary. You're just talking about all the colors.
3: Just number of colors. Yes.
0: Like a Crayola box.
2: A
0: 36 or 72.
3: Box, but think of a rainbow that you see.
0: All right, is it under 10 or over 10?
3: It's certainly over 10.
0: Okay. I've got 10 fingers, and that's why I go.
2: I have no idea what the answer to this is. You got a guess?
0: How many colors are in the spectrum, and it's many?
1: Look. I sometimes do cheat. I'll text my wife.
2: Yeah.
1: She says, I don't want to put her on the spot. She says it's millions, but.
2: Because you're talking about every shade and hue of a color.
0: It's over 10.
1: I don't know. Yeah, I don't know. Roscoe, will you accept the answer of
0: wow.
1: Of millions? I don't know.
0: Yeah. We don't know. What's the answer, Roscoe?
2: What's the answer, Roscoe?
3: The answer would be it's infinite. A rainbow is a spectrum, and by definition, a spectrum cannot be numbered. That no matter how many numbers, colors you try to name, there will be colors in between them. It is an analogous infinity.
1: Okay.
3: So the answer is infinite, and I think that says, well, I'll try not to get verklempt. It says something about the glory of creation.
2: Yeah.
1: Well, my wife was closer than
0: than
1: we were.
0: Yeah,
1: close to infinity.
0: It was over under there.
2: So, but you don't disregard your contribution, Tim. You said 10, more than 10.
0: I asked the question more than 10 or not.
2: Hey,
0: and
2: Rock,
0: it was over 10.
2: It was absolutely more than 10.
0: Yeah. All right. Thank you, Roscoe.
2: Thank you, Roscoe.
0: Did you now listen? What were you going to say?
1: She
2: got his information. All right. So we're sending two T-shirts to Roscoe and his daughter.
0: This is no disrespect to Roscoe because the question was legit, but is there a point where you lose the chance of getting the answer to the question because you don't understand it? Have you ever been there?
2: Many times
0: in your life.
2: Many times on this show.
0: I mean, you try to focus.
2: Yeah,
0: but it just gets the old expression beyond your pay grade, I guess. Yeah. And I was there right there with that question.
2: Oh, absolutely.
0: After he said it's over 10, then I quit.
2: Yeah,
0: I just quit.
1: I think we've learned that if someone says the answer is over 10, you just go for infinite. Then at that point,
0: you just shoot right to infinite.
1: Is it under or over 10? Well, it's definitely over. Well, then it's infinite.
0: Okay, infinite. Go right to infinite. Okay, but what did that? Real quick, 30 seconds. What does that mean? Like, you mean you can blend colors in an infinite way to create different colors? Is that what that means?
2: Well, I think first of all, we
0: you see what, should, you see where I get lost
2: Roscoe,
0: there.
2: But we had spent enough time on that particular issue. That's why I
0: want to delve into it more, though. I think we need to break this down.
2: I think what he's saying is when you get to shades in between different types of colors, that there are even different grades of colors gradients. Yeah.
0: Do you believe that?
2: I have no reason not to believe it. I just don't know.
0: Like I don't want to call Roscoe a liar.
2: Oh, no.
0: I'm just saying
1: you sound like a spectrum denier.
0: That was a good one, Tony.
4: Color spectrum.
0: Fist pop on that
4: there
0: one, Tony.
4: Go. Spectrum denier.
0: I'm a spectrum
4: denier.
0: Hey, that's
4: denier. My offspring right there.
0: Yeah. I guess I'm a spectrum denier. I just think
4: that there can't be infinite number of colors.
0: Yeah.
1: Big color wants you to believe this. There's an infinite number.
0: Listen, this is one of those. I don't think we should break fellowship over this.
4: No. Okay.
0: And I want to be
4: in his defense. Roscoe's an illustrator.
0: Yeah, he is.
4: Yeah. He's, you know.
0: And he was illustrating unto us.
4: He was illustrating unto us.
0: All right. Trivia Friday it is on American Family Radio. We're going to repeat our questions for the last time today.
4: That's what you say. We'll see if someone asks us.
0: By the way, I was thinking about this. So my question, which was answered, is what is the difference between a Latino and a Hispanic person, or are they the same thing? They're not the same thing necessarily.
4: Right.
0: But a Latino nor a Hispanic is race defining.
4: No.
0: So my question is, what is what is a Mexican or a person from Central America? Are they considered are they white in the ethnicity category?
4: I think technically they are a what was it that you said when we were talking about this during the break?
0: Spectrum.
4: A what did you say? It was something about non?
0: No, I said you see that terminology used, non-white Hispanic.
4: Yes,
0: you see that used, anyway. You see that used sometimes by police or whatever to describe a person or whatever. So I just wondered what is the ethnicity of, can you, somebody look this up, of a person, that's, because I want to just be honest with you, I always thought Hispanic meant a race.
4: I think it's used that way, like when people are against.
0: A brown person from Mexico or Central America. I've always thought, well, that's a Hispanic person. You know what I'm saying? I thought that was a race, but I was wrong. Is that a white? Is that a?
4: You keep asking me, and I'm trying to answer.
0: I'm sorry,
4: but I don't have an answer because
0: that's why I keep interrupting. Because I knew you didn't.
4: Because okay. So
0: Tony has an answer.
1: This is from the government, the Census Bureau.
4: Well, then I'm all in.
1: Hispanic is classified as an ethnicity, not a race, meaning a person of Hispanic descent can belong to any racial group, such as white, black, Asian, or American.
0: So race and ethnicity are different?
1: Like, I don't know. You can go down the rabbit hole.
4: Ethnicity.
0: Is that American.gov?
1: This is census.gov.
4: Census. And they have to define it because they count.
1: That's correct.
4: Certain, you know, people of different. So an ethnicity is a people group that's usually it's not technically just the same as a nation or nationality, but I will add to this conversation. Ethnicity comes from the Greek word ethne, and when the Bible talks about peoples, it'll often use that word ethne to talk about people groups. But a nation is a fairly recent development in terms of the nation of France. France actually probably consists of different ethnic groups, but that's not what people mean when they say race. Usually when they mean race, they may mean
0: Caucasian.
4: Yes.
1: Color of your skin.
4: Yeah.
0: Negro.
4: Negroid.
0: What about Asian?
4: Asian. Probably, I don't know if American Indian. I think American Indian is considered a separate. So the problem for Hispanics is Mexicans, for example, are descendants of Spanish conquerors and the Native American groups that were here, the indigenous groups. So that's.
0: So what do you put?
4: Yeah,
0: what category
4: so,
0: do
4: so
0: you
4: it,
0: put?
4: It has to be an ethnic.
0: I always thought Hispanic meant ethnic. It was an ethnic group, but I guess it's not. It's not necessarily.
4: Yeah.
0: It can be both. Anyway, we'll explore this more later.
4: I
1: was
4: going to
1: say, I'm watching the listeners plummet.
0: Yeah.
1: The listener numbers are plummeting.
0: Except we're picking up with, you know, some groups.
1: That's right.
0: So, all right, you're listening you're Italian.
4: I'm half Italian, half Greek.
0: So
4: I'm just like mixing vinegar and oil.
0: Okay.
4: I'm,
0: which is pretty good, actually.
4: Yeah.
0: Sometimes. All right. You're listening to Trivia Friday on American Family Radio. Tony said we're losing our listeners.
1: I don't know.
0: I thought it was pretty interesting.
1: It was.
0: The conversation there. But
4: just not for Trivia Friday.
0: All right, let's go ahead and repeat our questions that have
4: heretofore.
0: Gone unanswered.
4: All right. I had an earlier question about President John F. Kennedy. I want to know what the F stands
0: for.
4: What
0: about Eskimos? Where do they fit? I'm sorry. I'm still stuck on this. Huh?
4: Well, I'll tell you what.
0: What about pygmies?
4: Let's talk about it all weekend.
0: Where do pygmies fit in this, the worldwide ethnicity question? Go ahead.
4: Well, there's an infinite number.
0: Of pygmies?
4: Ethnicities.
0: Okay.
4: It's infinite. All well, the colors of the
0: I guess
4: spectrum.
0: There is, if you live long enough.
4: All right. Second question. Although Cleopatra was the last pharaoh of Egypt,
0: yeah,
4: she was an Egyptian. Bye. What was her ethnic
0: background? There we go.
1: Man.
0: I knew that
1: fit
0: right in there. That was good, Ed.
4: And then I do have a true-false question. I should never put this out there because I should have saved it for next week.
0: Yep.
4: There are no plant-eating snakes in the world. The whole world. Is that true or false?
1: Mm. All right.
0: I wish there weren't snakes at all.
4: You're not alone.
0: That's just my feelings about it.
1: Two questions I got left. What everyday condiment was sold as medicine in the 1830s?
0: Yeah.
1: I had someone say that I said the 1930s last time. I apologize. It's the 1830s.
0: We had advanced by then. In that 100 years, we quit using that particular,
1: what
0: condiment.
1: What famous university is older than the Aztec Empire?
4: An ethnic group.
0: Is it me? Am I up here?
4: You're up.
0: Okay. Why do apples float in water? I want to know the answer
4: to
0: that.
4: It's witchcraft.
0: It is apple bobbing season, and we want to know, well, those apples, they're sitting there floating in the water. Why is that? You ever wondered that? You put a cucumber in there, it don't float. You know, that's a country song right there. You put a cucumber in there, it don't float.
4: That don't float with me.
0: That don't float with me, honey.
4: Is that it?
0: That's a good line for beginning of a country song.
4: It don't float with me, honey.
0: That's my only question I got left is, why do apples float in water? What's the answer to that?
4: All right.
0: Go.
4: Let's go back to Texas, and Kathy is on the line. Kathy, finally, we get back to Trivia Friday. Welcome to the program.
0: Yep.
5: Well, thank you.
0: Hey, Kathy, where do you live in Texas?
5: Huntsville.
4: What's your ethnic background, Kathy?
5: I'm from Alabama, so I guess I'm white.
0: Well, there are blacks from Alabama too, you know.
5: Oh, that's true.
4: See what happens when you start talking about this.
5: Well, there's Mexicans there too.
0: Well, there are Mexicans there too. Yeah, there's all kind of people.
4: Might be a few Italians.
0: But
4: all right, I'm sorry I brought that up.
0: Yeah,
4: I was just trying to
0: be.
4: Make a joke, and
0: it was uncalled for.
4: I almost canceled Kathy.
0: Okay. All right, Kathy. So you're. If you're from Huntsville, Texas, not Huntsville, Alabama,
5: yeah.
0: Although you may have
5: Texas.
0: Grew up near Huntsville. All right, answer?
5: I lived there for a little while.
0: Oh, did you? Oh, okay. Yep. Ask, answer, or both?
5: I'll do both.
0: Okay. Which one you want to answer?
5: The one about John F. Kennedy.
4: All right, John F. Kennedy. President John F. Kennedy, what does the F stand for, Kathy?
5: Fitzgerald.
4: Absolutely correct.
1: Good job.
4: That was pretty easy, right? I mean, a lot of folks probably know that.
5: Well, I'm old enough to know that history.
4: Yeah.
0: John F. Kennedy. Yeah.
4: So, yeah.
0: Yeah.
5: Yeah. I was probably in elementary school when he was assassinated. So.
4: Okay.
0: Okay. What's your question for us?
5: Okay, my husband's from Arkansas, so this is an Arkansas question.
0: Mm-hmm.
5: Before the arrival of white man, Arkansas was inhabited by what tribes? And there's three of them.
0: Oh, you mean there's three tribes who inhabited what we now know as the state of Arkansas prior to the white man
4: coming and stealing all their land.
0: That's
5: yeah.
0: They worked right. They worked out a deal.
4: All right,
0: okay?
21: It was a good deal.
0: It was a good deal. We made a deal.
4: Best deal ever. All right, Kathy, we're going to talk amongst ourselves, so don't say yes or no. Okay. So one of them, I think, was the Ouachita.
0: Yes, that would be correct because so much of Arkansas is named after them.
4: Yeah.
0: Them. Wachita National Forest, I think. Wachita Baptist College. So that would Wachita is one of them. Is that right?
5: No.
4: It's not.
0: Oh. You need to add another one.
5: Oh, right. Okay. Well,
0: No, I'm kidding. Wow, that's discouraging.
4: I thought I had something for sure going there.
0: Me too. I was going with you there. You led me down the wrong path.
4: I did. I apologize.
0: Yeah. Wachita.
4: I'll say
0: Cherokee. I'm being mocked.
5: No.
4: Okay.
1: Okay.
4: Then I don't.
0: I run out of Indian tribe.
1: Was there any tribes in the Delta? I'm trying to think of overlap.
0: We're 0 for 2. You got your Choctaws, but she's going to say no. what's her name?
4: Kathy.
0: Kathy, go ahead and tell me no on Choctaw.
5: No.
0: Okay. Well, what are they? What's the right answer?
5: The Caddo, the Osage, and the Quapaw. That's Quapaw.
0: Okay. The one I should have known was Osage.
4: Yeah.
5: Because
0: that's a very popular name still, between Arkansas and Missouri. I think there's the Osage River in there. And
5: you just don't think about it, you know.
4: Wachita, that's not an Indian. It sounds like an Indian name.
0: Yeah.
4: I don't think
0: they were an ethnicity.
4: It was a spectrum. I cannot be tempted into that conversation again.
0: Okay, stop right there.
4: Well, listen, that's an excellent question.
0: Yeah, that is a great question.
4: And so we learned something today from Kathy.
0: Yeah.
4: And whoever was mocking you in the background, Tim.
0: Yeah. Yeah. Well, I was taking
4: Who was laughing in the background, Kathy?
5: My husband.
4: Yeah. What's his name?
0: He fooled us.
5: Travis.
4: All right, Travis, just remember, brother, what goes around comes around.
0: Yeah, that's what I'm talking about. You might get cold meatloaf today for lunch. Just a little karma.
4: Hey, Kathy, well done on the answer, and well done. You stumped the panel.
0: What were the three tribes again? The Osage?
1: Caddo. Quapaw. Did I pronounce that right?
5: Quapaw.
1: Quapaw and the Osage.
5: Yeah, the Caddo, the Osage, and the Quapaw.
0: All right. Okay. And what's a little dog's name?
5: Oh, that's my grandson. he's one. His name is Jedediah.
4: Okay. I like that name.
0: Well, your grandson made a squeal, am I right?
5: I'm sorry?
0: I thought I was hearing a little dog bark in the background.
5: Yeah. No, it's my one-year-old son.
0: Okay.
5: He's grandson.
0: Okay, wow. All right. Well... Well, he's mocking me too. I didn't know the Indian tribes in Arkansas.
4: Tim is very sensitive today. So, thank you so much for calling and say hello to Travis for us. And you have a great weekend, Kathy.
0: All right, you're listening to Trivia Friday on American Family Radio, also known as Learning University. That was not in stereo at all. We're gonna do that again. Also known as Learning University.
4: Tony's going to have to practice.
0: You got to stay after school.
1: I thought you
0: had
1: to put more emphasis.
0: No, you need to shoot more free throws.
1: Okay? I'm just glad I got it this time. You remember several months ago I was on and I missed it every single time.
0: He didn't even know. He didn't get shown to the queue.
1: Yeah.
0: I mean, after three times.
1: My wife was texting me. She's like, you don't deserve to be on that show. You don't even know when to say it.
4: Didn't even know the school song. All right, we go to North Carolina.
0: Really?
4: Yes, absolutely. And Chuck is on the line. What's up, Chuck?
6: Hey, guys. What's going on?
0: All right, brother. We're having a good day. How about you?
6: You sound like you're having a good time. I'm glad you got through that people group thing and that all that spectrum.
4: We were about to lose all our folks, I think.
6: I managed to hang on. It was tough.
0: A tornado just passed. Well,
6: I'm in a car wash, so I apologize.
1: I appreciate your honesty, Chuck.
0: You need to get back in the car, though.
6: it's almost over.
7: Are you really? Are you really in a car wash?
0: That's the first time.
6: Literally. Yeah. I almost left. He's like,
1: hey, here comes the undercarriage. Hang on a second. Here comes the triple wax. Just 1 second.
0: Right.
2: Chuck, I have to admire a man who uses every moment of the day for something constructive.
0: That's right.
2: So
6: that's very efficient. Yep.
2: All right, Chuck, you want to ask, answer, or do both? We're coming up to the end of the program.
6: All right, sir. I'm going to answer for sure. I didn't really have a question prepared, but I could ask one about the Indian tribes in North Carolina, but I'm definitely going to try to answer one.
2: All right, which one do you want to try to answer? Yeah.
6: The one about the apple floating.
0: By the way, I know the Cherokee are in North Carolina, so I know that for a fact.
2: Yeah, but there's probably a lot of tribes in North Carolina. Yeah,
0: I'm just going.
6: Yeah, there's more than three, but anyway.
0: Yeah. The Cherokee's one of them. All right. So the question that Chuck is going to answer is this one: why do apples float in water, Chuck?
6: Because the weight of the water that the apple displaces weighs more than the apple itself.
0: Yeah.
2: There you go, Tim.
0: Well, I will say this. That's a good life lesson right there that Chuck just shared with us. Share it again, Chuck. Remember this, people.
6: Okay. Any object will float if the amount of water that object is displacing weighs more than the object itself.
0: And all of our mamas told us that. At one time in life.
2: My mama didn't tell me that.
0: Okay. Yes, apples are 25% air.
1: Yeah.
2: So 25% air?
0: He's saying we're saying the same thing a different way.
2: Yeah.
0: Yeah, the apples are 25% air. That's why.
2: You guys are saying it exactly the same way except different.
0: Yes. It's like saying Cherokee and Indian. They both mean the same thing.
1: And witches are not 25% air, so they sunk.
0: If they were innocent, it was an unfortunate situation.
1: Good job, Chuck.
0: Hey, way to go, Chuck.
1: Yes, sir.
0: All right,
1: yes, sir.
0: Man, excellent. Chuck, fire away. What do you got for us?
2: He said he didn't have.
0: Oh, he didn't have one.
1: Okay.
0: Are you out of the car?
6: I didn't really have anything. I'll throw in there though that I do know that the Tuscarora was a tribe in North Carolina.
2: Tuscarora.
6: And,
0: Tuscarora.
6: They went from. New York all the way to Florida.
0: Tuscarora. Right. Yeah. Wow. Okay.
2: Well, I hope your vehicle looks great.
0: Are you gonna vacuum, Chuck?
6: Got out, man. It looks good.
0: Yeah.
1: Oh, there we go.
0: Why don't you call us back while the vacuum's on?
2: Chuck, we got to let you go because we got to give answers to our questions before
0: Thank
2: the
0: you, Chuck.
2: Show ends. Chuck, have a blessed weekend.
1: Amen, bless you, Chuck.
2: All right, so I had two questions remaining. Although Cleopatra was the last pharaoh of Egypt, she wasn't Egyptian. What was her ethnic background? You guys know?
1: Greek.
0: I think.
2: She was Macedonian Greek.
1: Okay.
2: So the reason she was pharaoh of Egypt was because it was one of the lands conquered by Alexander the Great. And then there are no plant-eating snakes in the world, true or false?
1: True. I say true.
2: That is true.
0: Okay. Wow. Okay.
1: Mine, what everyday condiment was sold as medicine in the 1830s?
0: Heinz ketchup.
1: Yep,
2: it was ketchup. And that was the
1: mystery question. What famous university is older than the Aztec Empire? That is Oxford University. It was teaching by 1096, and the Aztec Empire wasn't established until the 1400s. So.
0: Wow. And were the Aztecs Hispanic or Latino?
1: I don't know. Well, while the West was teaching classes at university, the Aztecs were performing human sacrifices. So
2: out of victims.
1: All right. That's what the gospel will do for you, buddy.
2: I like that.
0: Have a great weekend, everybody. Thanks for listening to Trivia Friday. We'll see you on Monday.
21: 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Coming up in March of 2027, hello everyone, I'm Tim Wildman, president of American Family Association and American Family Radio. 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The Greece one, we're calling the Footsteps of Paul because we're visiting many of the sites mentioned in the book of Acts. And then the Italian tour, the tour of Italy, and I'm not talking about the Olive Garden, tour of Italy. I'm talking about really going there and seeing these places. It's going to be fantastic. We're talking about Venice and Florence and Pisa and, wow, Rome. So much to see in the Eternal City. That's what they call Rome. So we're going to be going there in March of 2027. Here's the website for all the information, tours.afa.net. 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It's going to be in March. It's going to be a wonderful time, a lot of fun, a lot of good food, a lot of good fellowship. 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
2: 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I've spent decades studying economic warfare, national security, and the forces that can weaken a nation without ever firing a shot. That work led me to write The Four Horsemen of the American Apocalypse and Our Six Trials by Fire. In the book, I examine four forces I believe are challenging America's liberty and sovereignty, along with six major trials involving our national debt: the dollar, programmable money, the wealth gap, demographic decline, and immigration. I also explain why I believe America's decline is not inevitable, and I outline national and personal responses rooted in economic sovereignty, civic responsibility, stewardship, faith, and courage. The Four Horsemen of the American Apocalypse and Our Six Trials by Fire, with a foreword by Dr. Ben Carson, is published by Liberty Hawk Publishing. 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
3: What if I told you that one of the greatest military victories in Israel's history began with a farmer and two oxen cut into pieces? Here at Mount Bezek, a divided nation was suddenly united, a desperate city was rescued, and a man many doubted became Israel's first great king. I'm joined by Dr. Scott Stripling to uncover the story behind this remarkable place and the surprising event that changed Israel forever.
4: Welcome to In Grace with Jim Scudder. He is a pastor, author, Bible college president, tour leader to the Holy Land, and host of the adventure TV show In Grace.
3: Thank you so much for joining us today here on In Grace. This is Jim Scudder, and today we are taking you to a place where very few people have ever gone. As you know, on our Friday and weekend edition of In Grace, we take you somewhere. Many times we take you to Israel, and guess what? You get to go to Israel again with us today without jet lag, without paying hundreds of dollars, and we are going to be taking you to a place that, again, almost no one have ever gone there, just a very few people, and it's a mountaintop in the Samaria region of Israel. So we're going to be taking you to a place called Mount Bezek. You might not have ever heard about it. Few have, but it's in the Bible. And actually, a pretty significant thing happened in the life of King Saul. So you're going to learn all about this Mount Bezek today. We are going to be guided by our friend, Dr. Scott Stripling. He's an archaeologist, and they've been doing the largest archaeological dig in Israel in Shiloh season after season. But this year, the authorities in Israel, the archaeological authorities, asked his team to also break away and do an emergency dig at Bezek. It's a mountaintop. It overlooks incredible plains. You can see from there the Jezreel Valley. You can see where Abraham heard from God. You can look down into where Joshua came as he entered the land. It's just incredible. So you're going to learn a lot today as we talk about King Saul and the kingdom of Israel and the monarchy of Israel. And we're also going to be discussing what's called minimalism and maximalism. So we don't want to confuse you, but we do want to tell you there's a lot to learn about archaeology, and I believe this is going to be an exciting episode for you. We're going to get into that in just 2 minutes. Let me mention a few things first. Number one,

0: 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It's called The Spiritual War Against Israel, Defending Biblical Zionism and Understanding Israel's Place in God's Prophetic Plan. I will send this to you if you invest in Grace. With a gift of any amount to this ministry, that gift will be used to spread the gospel of grace around the world. Let me send you the book, The Spiritual War Against Israel. Again, a gift of any amount, we will thank you by sending you this book, The Spiritual War Against Israel. It defends biblical Zionism, and it helps explain Israel's place in God's prophetic plan. 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
1: Scott Stripling.
2: Jim Scudder.
1: Woo! Here we are.
2: Dynamic duo is back.
1: Yeah, at least one of us.
2: Well, I'm awake. I don't know about you.
1: All right, so what crazy and wild adventure do you have us on today?
2: Well, I know that you like a little excitement in your life, and so not only are we excavating Shiloh this summer, but we're doing a second project here at Mount Bezek. And so here we are just south of Beit She'an. We're climbing from the lowest spot in the Jordan Valley all the way up to about 700 meters to Mount Bezek, which is an important biblical site. It's a single period site, Iron Age 2A, which is the period of Saul and David and right in that horizon, very much like Kirby Kaiapha. And then we had a little surprise when we discovered a Mamluk structure there too, which we've excavated.
1: And Mamluk is much later in Arab or
2: late Islamic
1: Muslim
2: period. Yep.
1: So the kingdom of Israel was, it began with Saul, and that's what we're going to be talking about today. But what was the zenith?
2: Well, okay, let's start with Saul. Let's maybe the zenith of Saul's kingdom, because, I mean, Saul does not, in the end, you know, doesn't turn out well. But at the beginning, there's high hope. In fact, maybe this is Saul's zenith, because Samuel is with him, and the people, they want to kill all these people then, and Saul speaks up and says, no, this is a great day for Israel.
1: And Saul's doing well at this point, early in his
2: 1 Samuel
1: kingdom.
2: 10, I think it's verse 26, says that there went with Saul a band of men whose hearts God had touched.
1: Wow.
2: And to me, that's that, there's such hope at this point for Saul. And so as far as the beginning of the United Kingdom, I might say that this is it for Saul. So these are the squares we've been excavating.
1: Okay. And so how did you know quickly that this was from the time of Saul?
2: A pottery.
1: So you actually found this year pottery that you can date by looking at
2: We'll show you
1: it
2: today, coming out of the ground today.
1: Amazing.
2: Iron Age 2A pottery that we can date to that time.
1: Wow.
2: And but again, it's sort of a makeshift structure. This isn't some big fancy wall, you know, that's makeshift.
1: So you would say a fortification for a military purpose?
2: That's what it seems. Yeah. You know, it's very makeshift.
1: So you did find a wall that surrounds it?
2: Yeah.
1: Okay.
2: Yep.
1: So that would be a fortress, fortification type of a thing?
2: Yeah, but not in the same sense of Kirby Kaiapha, which is more developed.
1: Sure.
2: But yes, it is a wall, it is a fortification, and it is from Saul's time.
1: But the vista is unmatched. I've not seen anything quite like this.
2: No, I knew you would love this.
1: Oh my goodness, this is incredible.
2: Yeah.
0: As we made our way up Mount Bezek, it's easy to see why this location was so strategic. From these heights, you can look across the surrounding valleys and imagine the roads that connected Israel's tribes. This wasn't just another hill. It was the perfect gathering place for a nation in crisis. But the story of Bezek isn't really about geography. It's about a people who had become divided, a city crying out for help, and a leader who had to convince an entire nation to stand together. Here, Saul assembled a massive army before marching east to rescue Jabesh-Gilead. That victory would forever change the way Israel viewed its first king. So what happened at Bezek that inspired thousands to rally behind Saul? Let's sit down with Scott and take a closer look at this pivotal moment in Israel's history.
1: King Saul said, hey, I want to get all the army together, and hardly anybody showed up, Scott.
2: Didn't bless Saul.
1: He wasn't real thrilled.
2: No, he put the word out. I think he took a couple of oxen of his own, cut them in pieces and said, so shall it be to the man who doesn't come.
1: Yeah, so he sends these pieces to all the tribes and like, hey, listen, if you see this, that's what your oxen are going to look like if you don't get your rear end over here to
2: Bezek.
1: Which and is where we're sitting.
2: And of course, who knows, he may have been here visiting his family, right? Because Saul has ancestral ties to this area, his grandmother's from here. But for whatever reason, he says this is where it's going to happen. And the action was across the Jordan River. They're going to end up going to battle with the Ammonites. So I think he thinks this is strategic. From here, we can see what's going on over there. And then from here, we'll go.
1: Okay, Bezek means lightning, I think.
2: Yeah.
1: That's what I heard.
2: Yeah.
1: So this would be a spot you wouldn't want to stand in a lightning storm.
2: That's right.
1: It's a really high point and there's nothing else around like this. How certain are you or are the authorities that this is Bezek? And is there a link to this being Bezek?
2: I don't think anyone disputes that this is Bezek. You have the ancient, what we call toponymy, the Arabic names preserving the ancient biblical names.
1: So you still have that here. Okay.
2: You do.
1: Amazing.
2: And then the archaeology seems to confirm this.
1: Okay.
2: So in Adam Zertal's survey of the Manasseh Hill Country, which we've talked about before, this is one of the sites that he surveyed. They saw the Iron Age 2A pottery. He noted that it's a single period site. It has not been excavated until now. And of course, the site's going to be destroyed. It's going to be removed for a construction project. And so this is why we're here to do this salvage work.
1: And you can hear some of that construction project in the background.
2: Yeah.
1: But, and that's what some of these digs are. Like they're following right behind you. As you finish, they're going to do their projects.
2: Yeah, it's sad, but the modern world, you know, you have to have infrastructure. Construction has to take place, and this is one of those sites.
1: What have you found here so far?
2: Okay, we have found a fortress. It's making a crude circle around the top of the site, which would make sense. If you have a couple hundred men, let's see, up here, they're stationed strategically around the top.
1: And you're finding like a wall or a foundation of a wall?
2: A primitive wall that's here, and against that wall are where they're building their makeshift houses, kind of like military would do. These are not cut stones. They're field stones that they're piling up and making structures where they can sleep and eat and, you know, store their stuff from time to time. And it may be it's a seasonal encampment. It's not that they're all the time.
1: Okay.
2: But it dates very precisely to the time of King Saul.
1: So again, that's adding evidence to the concept of an Israelite dynasty.
2: That's right. One of the big controversies here in Israel over the last several decades has been the extent of the United Kingdom. Mm-hmm. And we have had many archaeologists, minimalists we would call them, who have argued that the Bible's just giving us sort of wishful thinking. We don't have any archaeological evidence to support the fact.
1: More legends, maybe? Something happened, but it wasn't like what they described.
2: Our grand past, you know, we come from great people.
1: Which humans do that. We do like to exaggerate or tell the good and not tell the bad.
2: Well, it's true, and we do have some histories that are clearly exaggerated. So is the Bible giving us hyperbole or history?
1: Or accurate history.
2: That's the big question.
1: Yeah.
2: Most of these sites in Judea and Samaria have not been excavated because of the modern political situation from the 20th century into the 21st century. Why does that matter? It has created the perception that there's no Iron Age 2A, United Kingdom stuff at these sites? Well, of course there's not. They haven't been excavated yet. This has Iron Age 2A, and that's why it's important.
1: Okay. So when they first told you about the site and they had done the survey, all they had found was the Iron Age 2A?
2: Yep.
1: But you found something more than that.
2: Well, that's right. The first place we started to excavate was this structure that we're sitting in right now, and it was all overgrown and so forth. But as we cleared it out and we began to excavate, we had a pottery pail, and so I'm keeping it on the pottery pail, and all the pottery I see is not Iron Age 2A, it's Mamluk period.
1: And this is your first spot?
2: Yes, it's the first
1: spot.
2: And
1: this is just a couple weeks ago, right?
2: A month ago.
1: Yeah, wow.
2: And so the Israeli archaeologist that's our partner on this, I called him over and I go, I know you know, we're looking for Iron Age 2A, but this is Mamluk pottery.
1: Isn't that the fun of archaeology, though, is finding something that you weren't expecting?
2: Well, and of course, he's like, yeah, okay, that's not what we were expecting. We found a little bit of Iron Age 2A in this structure. Everywhere else it's been Iron Age 2A, but in this particular one where we started, we had a surprise.
1: And that's really not that surprising that another kingdom, another people group would have chosen this spot because it is a strategic hill.
2: They'd be dumb if they didn't choose this spot, right?
1: Yeah. Would you be surprised if you found any other age?
2: I really would.
1: Yeah.
2: I really would. At this point, we've excavated most of the site already, so I would be very surprised if there's anything other than that.
1: So mostly it's from the time of King Saul.
2: We would call it still a single period site. This is just a little blip, just like Kermit Caiapha has later Hellenistic and Roman stuff, but we still call it a single period site.
1: Very few people have ever called me a little blip. A few people call me a big blip, but, you know, that's why I hang out with you, Scott.
2: Yeah, well, it keeps us humble. So I think, Jim, maybe besides the biblical account of Saul marshaling the forces here and the great victory that they have and the nobility of Saul, I mean, let's give credit where credit's due. The Israelites want vengeance at the end on anybody who didn't come fight with them. And Saul says, no, nobody's dying today. This is a great victory for all of us. He seems to be leading from the front. He seems to be seeking God's will. He seems to be wanting to do what's right.
1: What happened then? I mean, when you have such a good start, you know, what happens to people when they start to unravel?
2: Yeah, it's that sin nature, isn't it? That endemic problem that we have of greed, of selfishness.
1: Or as he's rising, you start to get prideful too.
2: Definitely prideful. And then he opens himself up to all kinds of demonic stuff. He starts consulting with mediums, and he's clearly demonized because he's trying to kill David. Once David's serving in the palace at, you know, Gibeah of Saul, where we've been before, and throwing spears at David and all this, it's a very traumatic period, because this guy who is so together, he's tall, dark, and handsome, and he's a great fighter.
1: He looks like a king.
2: And he's a great fighter. He's all that you want, but he's unraveling.
1: Yeah.
2: But yet he's still in charge.
1: Yeah.
2: So how do you submit? How do you deal with authority when it ceases to be rational? That's an issue we deal with today too.
1: Wow.
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2: This is the commanding view from the top of Mount Bezek. You have the Jezreel Valley in the distance. And of course, throughout antiquity, whoever controlled the Jezreel Valley in that pass was in a strong military position. So not only is Bezek important militarily, but the Jezreel Valley is. And you can see Mount Tabor, and not far from there would be Megiddo, and this pass would lead you down to the coast. Now, also, you have Mount Carmel. And we think about Elijah and the prophets of Baal and so forth. And Elijah's all over the place. I mean, Elijah's hill's down by the baptism site, but he's up here. So he's making the rounds, spreading the word of the Lord. He's very active. So that's what's going on in this region. And as we move down further south, you come through this beautiful valley, and you come to two mountains that are very familiar to us, Mount Gerizim and Mount Ebal. And this is, of course, where Joshua's altar is built. And we've talked about this in the past. Mount Gerizim is the Mount of Blessings. Mount Ebal is the Mount of Cursings. And in between the mountains is ancient Shechem. And the patriarchs have deep ties to Shechem. In fact, that's where Joseph is buried. They bring his bones all the way from Egypt and bury him here. Not surprisingly, on the hill to the left, there's a structure up at the top. That's Elon Moreh. That's where Abraham cuts covenant with God. And so when we talk about God's promises to Abraham and what those implications are for us today, that's the spot. I mean, that is it right there.
1: So you have all of that stitched together from Bezek.
2: Yeah.
1: The place of Saul. You have Abraham, and you have, Elijah all over the place here. It's just unbelievable,
2: that,
1: Scott.
2: All that happened in the Jezreel Valley, you know, and then it just opens up before us. On the opposite side, we have Mount Gilboa. And this is where Saul dies in battle at Mount Gilboa. And then his body, along with Jonathan, is taken to Beth Shean, which is also a stone's throw from here, and hung from the walls of Beth Shean. You talk about Saul from the high point of Mount Bezek. We see the nobility of Saul. And then the low point, you know, of his body being hung from the walls there. I have this piece of pottery. Now, what is this piece telling us? And we can look, number one, at the form. This is called a flange, and that appears in the Iron Age I. It's pronounced, and then it begins to diminish in Iron Age II. In other words, the transition between Iron Age I and Iron Age II, which is Iron Age 2A. And the next thing is the wear. Look at the fabric itself. Notice that it has all these holes in it. That's because of organic inclusions that have fallen out.
1: Give me an example of an organic inclusion.
2: Charcoal, something like this.
1: So when they're making it, is that in there on purpose?
2: Yeah. And for some reason during this time period,
1: it eroded or disintegrated.
2: Yep. If we sectioned it with a saw, you would see them.
1: Okay.
2: Still intact, but the ones on the surface over time.
1: And that tells you some of the timing or how long it's been there?
2: It's indicative of that time period.
1: Okay. All right? Interesting.
2: So it also lets us know that it's still at the end of Iron Age I, not quite, which is Saul. Mm. So this pottery is telling me a lot as far as the time period here. So that's a storage jar. The wear says Iron Age I, the end of Iron Age I. The form, the beginning of Iron Age II. So it's right where we would want to be. All right. Now, another indicative form from that time period, the same thing. You see the organic material, but we don't have that flange. What we have is a groove. Hmm. So it's another type of storage jar, and this groove is very indicative of that time period. So this is really great.
1: So even though this is a small piece, you can tell a lot because you have this,
2: yep.
1: And you have, this is the groove you're talking about?
2: Yes.
1: Okay, amazing. And you just have the same pitting, which would
2: yep.
1: give you the idea that it came from the same time period.
2: So just those two things, you can pick out a lot of the pottery here now that you know what the wear would be, mm-hmm. some of the main forms, mm-hmm. then you would be able to sit down and get a lot of the pieces in the right place.
1: Okay.
2: Okay, one more thing. This is a stone vessel.
1: Oh, cool.
2: So it's not the finely made Second Temple stuff that you've seen before, but this is from, again, the time of Saul. There's stone lying around, they work it, and it becomes a basin, a bowl, something like this.
1: So, amazing.
2: Again,
1: so this is indicative of the time of Saul, although you do find a lot of this in the time of Jesus.
2: Yes, but you'll see the, it's a finer made with chisels and stuff. This is a little cruder.
1: They were getting better.
2: Yeah.
1: Along the line there.
2: Yep.
1: Wow. Amazing.
2: So this is that material culture that we as archaeologists are looking for that helps us understand that interface with the biblical text.
1: I love it when history comes to life, and it happens here in Israel time after time. To be standing in a place here in Mount Bezek, the place that the king of Israel, the first king of Israel, Saul, was here with his armies. And it was when he was doing good, and I love that. But the problem with humans and with Saul and even David and others is that we fail, we are fallen, we have come short of the glory of God. Even Solomon, and just think of every person in the Bible, we see these flaws. But that's where there's hope. There's hope for humanity in the fact that the God of all glory, the God that created all this, the God that created us, has a story of redemption. The story of redemption happened right here in Israel, right here in this beautiful place where God came into humanity. He became a man. He lived among us. He was like us in all ways except without sin. He died on a cross for our sins, and he rose again the third day. And he invites you to believe in him and be saved from your sins. And he can restore you. He can make everything the way it should be. But it's only through his power. It's only through his abilities. And when you say, I'm a sinner and I can't save myself, but I put my trust in Jesus, that's the difference. That gives you eternal life. And it also gives you the Spirit of God that helps us to be more like Jesus. May God richly bless you and your family. Until next time.
0: Hi, Jim Scudder here. 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
7: American Family News, I'm Rusty Pugh. UK authorities arresting another suspect linked to the attempted terrorist attack at an airbase earlier this week. Stephanie Bennett reporting from London.
8: British police have arrested a dual UK-Iranian national on suspicion of preparation of terrorist acts near RAF Fairford, an airbase used for decades by the United States Air Force and recently in its campaign against Iran. The 27-year-old was arrested in London. A second man, aged 26, was questioned under caution. Searches of two properties were also carried out. The five men who were arrested on Sunday remain on police bail. Just after midnight on Sunday, a farmer called police after spotting three suspicious vans near the airbase. No explosives were found inside, just some gasoline. President Donald Trump said the men had planned to do big damage, but Iran's London embassy said they reject and strongly condemn claims that they're involved. In London, Stephanie Bennett, Fox News.
7: As the UAE, Israel, and Saudi Arabia start investigating the co-pilot who stabbed the pilot of a Fly Dubai flight bound for Israel, President Trump indicated that Iran could possibly be behind it. Trey Yingst from Tel Aviv, Israel, has the story.
9: Israeli intelligence sources tell Fox News that Israel will participate in the investigation alongside the UAE to determine the exact motive of the co-pilot and if he had direct ties to any foreign entities. Investigators will also try to understand how a weapon ended up in the cockpit. Israeli Prime Minister Benjamin Netanyahu told Fox and Friends on Thursday the attacker had undergone radical Islamic indoctrination. Passengers from the flight continue to share heroic stories of how they rose to the occasion to take down the co-pilot. If the investigation does conclude that Iran is behind the attack or another foreign entity, there could be an Israeli response to this attempt to kill more than 100 of their citizens.
7: Another suspected overdose is reported at Ole Miss, even as investigators look at two student deaths which may be linked to synthetic kratom. Madison Scarpino from Oxford, Mississippi, explains the situation.
10: It comes as two local vape shop workers are now facing federal drug charges. Investigators traced one of the two young men who died's bank records to the store where they worked. They were busted for allegedly selling synthetic kratom products. We exclusively spoke to U.S. Attorney for the Northern District of Mississippi, Scott Leary. He says these synthetic substances are dangerous, they're killing people, and they've already seized thousands of kratom-derived products in this area as a direct result of this investigation. The U.S. Attorney says these products have ingredients that the DEA is classifying as Schedule 1 substances. He says they're cracking down on this. He will prosecute anyone selling this stuff.
7: An immigration reform organization is praising a ruling by the Supreme Court that will allow the government to deport dangerous illegal alien criminals to third countries. Chad Groening has more.
11: The High Court has suspended an injunction by a lower court that had stopped the ongoing removal of a class of dangerous alien criminals to nations other than their home countries. The ruling means that these aliens can go on being removed while the case proceeds. The aliens, who have been convicted of such crimes as child sexual assault, sexual abuse of the mentally disabled, and murder, claimed that if they were removed to their home countries, they would face torture. Ira Melman is media director for the Federation for American Immigration Reform.
12: In some cases, you have countries that refuse to take back their own people. And in other cases, you have people who make legitimate claims that they fear torture or something worse if they return to their home countries. But that doesn't mean that they get to stay here. It means that they can go someplace else.
11: Melman says the regulations require individualized diplomatic assurances that a given alien will not be tortured in the receiving country.
12: As long as they are being sent to a country where there is not going to be any risk to their lives or their safety, it is perfectly legitimate to send them to that country.
11: Melman says these removals are obviously legal, and they are pleased the Supreme Court has cut off the contrived delaying tactics of the lower courts by suspending the injunction.
7: Americans will head to the polls in just over a month to decide which party will hold control of Congress in the next session. Vice President J.D. Vance focuses on Florida and urges Republican voters not to get complacent.
13: Don't just assume, because Florida is typically a red state, that, you know, there are congressional seats that we haven't won in 20 years that we could win, or frankly, congressional seats that are just on the edge that we could lose if you don't get out there and vote.
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16: God has really blessed me. 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
16: When the God of the universe created the world, he didn't snap his fingers or wink his eye. Nope, the Lord spoke. God said, "Let there be light." Because we believe, we speak about the happenings in this world, mindful that our true home is with Jesus Christ and his kingdom. I'm Todd Herman. Welcome to A Disciple's View. We've chatted about this a bit this week. I think it's important. Senator Ron Johnson has been holding a roundtable on the unbelievable and yet very real, very true, very well documented evils Americans faced in hospitals during the COVID PSYOP. These evils were made possible by Obamacare. because under Obamacare, hospital officials effectively deputize themselves. They have almost police-level authority. And when you go into the hospital and you sign forms, many of those forms say, we can do whatever we want to do to you while you're here. So I beg people to print those forms out. Never sign them on a computer. Have them printed out. If you can, get them the night before, even a couple days before. Read them. Strike through the areas with which you disagree. Initial and date, and then sign those documents under the following phrase. Sign your name and write under your name as amended. Date that. I also suggest if you're going to be in the hospital for any serious procedure that if you can afford it, you have an attorney with you, or at least not necessarily with you, but on speed dial because of what's been done. Now, this isn't to say there aren't great healthcare providers. There are. There's brilliant doctors. I have a lot of friends who are in healthcare, and they would never mistreat. But the system mistreats. And this is from one of Senator Johnson's discussions at this roundtable about the Fauci-inspired hospital protocols that had one single goal in mind: suck as much money out of you as possible while pretending, in many cases, in fact, most cases, pretending people were sick with the COVID flu. This is one of the stories about Brad and his wife, Gail.
17: This is the condition that I found her in. Our family was prevented from being at her bedside to advocate to help her. Instead of hearing a plan for how they would help her recover, our family was repeatedly told that she was unsalvageable, that her lungs were permanently damaged, and that we should prepare for her death. We then discovered that she was designated a do not resuscitate, a DNR, despite her objections. To me, it felt as though the medical objective had shifted from helping my wife to recover to preparing us to accept that she would die. December 15th, I believe leaving Gail there presented a greater danger than taking responsibility for her care myself.
16: Many, many families went through this. And hospitals took people who had oxygen levels of 98%, which is high, it's very good, and forced them onto ventilators. But prior to forcing them onto ventilators, gave them painkillers and muscle relaxants and sedatives, all of which have the effect of lowering your oxygen level. And these were with patients who said, I do not consent to being ventilated. Many hospitals didn't care. That's often the beginning of the end for people. It's a pathway to death in all too many cases. So Brad, in this hearing with Senator Ron Johnson, talked about how he tried to take ownership of his wife's care.
17: I entered the ICU to bring my wife home. Gail was conscious, mentally coherent, repeatedly stated that she wanted to leave with me. Hospital administrators called law enforcement, and what should have been a discharge became an approximately 6-hour standoff. I wouldn't abandon her. At one point, Gail asked the police sergeant who went in the room, am I a patient or am I a prisoner? She told him they were going to have to decide that day. Colonel Allen West, Texas Senator Bob Hall, our attorney, and others became involved, and we tried to resolve the situation. Eventually, the hospital released her to us. Rather than allowing us to leave through the hospital main entrance, we were forced to take Gail down the freight elevator that's used to transport bodies to the morgue. We were then escorted through the same doors where the funeral homes come to pick up the deceased. As we left, a nurse told me, mark my words, she'll be dead tonight or before you even get home.
16: So after this act of humiliation, and I'm sorry, do you see it differently? Brad took his wife home, and he and his family began caring for his wife.
17: In the hospital, she had been receiving 60 liters of high-flow oxygen. Once I took my wife home, I was able to get her to 25 liters of oxygen with the equipment I had available. After bringing her home, our daughter Angela and I cared for Gail ourselves. With guidance from Dr. Richard Bartlett, we used treatments that he suggested from the beginning, including budesonide, ivermectin, antibiotics, vitamins, and supportive care. We didn't have an ICU, sophisticated equipment, or the resources that a major medical facility had. We had home oxygen, basic medical supplies, and around-the-clock care. Within 48 hours, Gail's oxygen requirements dropped dramatically. Over the next 30 days, she was weaned completely off of oxygen. Within 60 days, she had recovered sufficiently to return to work. Today, Gail is alive.
16: The hospital missed out on a bunch of money. In many cases, hospitals make $500,000 or made by bringing someone in, giving them a fraudulent PCR test, pretending that test meant they had COVID, putting them into the hospital, and then putting them on and the PCR test is money, and then putting them on a respirator is money, and then giving the painkillers is money, and ultimately getting them on Remdesivir, which is what Tony Fauci wanted everybody on. That was big money. And then they got to claim it as a COVID death after they killed them. And they did kill them. $500,000. In many cases, like in the separate country of Washington State, insurance companies don't have to pay or didn't have to pay if it was a so-called COVID death. From Senator Ron Johnson's hearing on the Fauci hospital protocols made possible by Obamacare, this is James P. Miller, MD, sharing how Remdesivir caused more harm than good.
18: During COVID-19, I was a staff surgeon and ICU provider at the hospital where the first diagnosed COVID patient in the United States was treated. I cared for hundreds of COVID patients and also contracted independently to perform ICU quality reviews at the hospital in addition to my surgical and ICU duties as a physician. My reviews uncovered fraud extending to senior hospital leadership. I reported these findings. There were protocols put in place that caused demonstrable harm and increased mortality. After our hospital was given Remdesivir by federal authorities, we were provided misleading and inaccurate information about the drug by medical leadership. When I had a young trauma patient just after Remdesivir was released, she appeared a perfect candidate based on the guidelines. The infectious disease doctor on call told me privately to not give it to her because, quote, she seemed like a nice girl, unquote. Any physician honestly reviewing the real-world data at that time could have recognized early that Remdesivir caused more harm than good.
16: That was well known at the point. Tony Fauci did the same thing with the AIDS crisis. He insisted on AZT, which probably killed more people than HIV/AIDS itself. That drug was so poisonous that the guy who invented it refused to patent it because he didn't want anyone to be able to make money with it. Dr. Miller also witnessed false messaging from hospitals that led to fear and dehumanization.
18: I observed messaging by the hospital to falsely inflate COVID infections and deaths, contributing to public fear and generating misleading headlines. In my experience, we never face shortages of equipment or staff. I witnessed nurses being sent home because there were not enough patients, while headlines about our hospital were simultaneously running, stating that we were overwhelmed by COVID patients. I further observed mask and PPE protocols initiated during COVID lacked scientific basis and did not medically work. But the mask and PPE protocols did dehumanize patients and staff. I witnessed patients who died from trauma and other causes were reported as COVID-19 deaths on their death certificates. I watched previously compassionate and devoted doctors and nurses become cruel and ambivalent about the well-being of patients as the COVID experience evolved.
16: And I believe this was also on purpose. dehumanizing the doctors and dehumanizing the patients, not having to look at people's full faces, being told this is the only path. Doctors and nurses sometimes had to steel themselves, knowing it's wrong, and operate with no emotion because many doctors and nurses knew they were killing people. I've listened to them confess to family members, don't you think we know this is killing them? It's the only thing we're allowed to do. Dr. Miller then shared how the head of the hospital was working with the government to crush those who didn't get the COVID shots.
18: The head of infectious disease medicine at my hospital privately told me that he was working with the state government to restrict the civil rights of unvaccinated people, including their ability to drive and therefore work by making their driver's license renewal contingent on their COVID vaccine status. Hospital leadership, including the chief medical officer of our medical group, endorsed the local medical establishment's refusal to provide health care to unvaccinated patients. Primary care and urgent care physicians refused to see unvaccinated patients with the chief medical officer's knowledge and approval through policy.
16: And none of this made anybody safer. This was a massive money and power grab, and an auto pen gave Tony Fauci, the architect of a lot of this, along with Jeffrey Epstein. I'm not saying Fauci worked with Epstein. Bill Gates worked with Epstein so Gates could figure out how to make money on his vaccine portfolio. All of this as a result of actions of those guys. Bill Gates does not have a pardon. Then Dr. Miller decided to open a free clinic.
18: In response, I opened a free clinic to care for those denied care through my local church. The church became a licensed clinic. I observed many of the alternative treatments were highly affected that were censored by medical societies, pharmacists, social media, the press, and established health agencies. Treatments including ivermectin, hydroxychloroquine, vitamin D, zinc, quercetin, and just physical exercise were highly effective at treating COVID. When I advocated for patient care rather than harmful protocols and spoke against the fraud, I was targeted for removal through baseless disciplinary actions with a stated goal of taking away my medical license and ability to ever practice medicine again. I endured countless unfounded disciplinary hearings, show trials, and sham peer review procedures, which included the threat of me being arrested, and this was all in retaliation for me speaking out. I defeated every attack, I remained in good standing, and I told the truth. I witnessed physicians and nurses who observed the harms done by the COVID protocols were either silent or forced out of our community. The public health officials, hospital leaders, and physicians who implemented these treatments and protocols should be held accountable. The data were available and the harms were obvious. Accountability is necessary if we're going to maintain public trust and a functioning healthcare system.
16: The heads of the hospital systems don't have pardons. The chief medical officers don't have pardons. The lawyers who pushed a lot of this don't have pardons. Not from the government, not from an auto pen. And unless they've repented, not from God Almighty. We'll come back on a Disciple's View.

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1: You know, Americans are starting to realize how much privacy they are losing. It isn't just the government through surveillance that is invading our privacy. Major corporations are collecting information on us, even when we aren't sharing it online. Here's a classic example of that. 20 years ago, the Target Corporation was able to conclude that a shopper was pregnant and even estimate her due date. The story was written up in the New York Times and has become a classic example of targeted marketing. A data scientist at Target began to analyze this massive database that Target stores were amassing from the purchases of their customers. He began to mine the data and discovered a few interesting things about Target customers. He discovered, for example, that pregnant women are more likely to buy unscented lotion and that they start doing this at the beginning of their second trimester. This correlation between pregnancy and changes in shopping behavior was one of the 24 data points he and other analysts were able to identify. When they combined all these correlations together, they were able to establish a pregnancy prediction score. This score told them two things. First, that the female consumer was pregnant. Second, it also gave them a good estimate of her due date. The value to Target was considerable. They were able to send coupons to the woman during different times in her pregnancy so that they would arrive when she was most likely to need them. The timing of the coupons brought more pregnant women into the Target stores to use them. You know, this marketing success story illustrates how big data and sophisticated data analysis can invade your privacy without you providing any information. Whether you click on a link online or buy a product in the store, somebody is watching. I'm Kirby Anderson, and that's my point of view.
2: Go deeper on topics like you just heard by visiting pointofview.net. 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
4: I heard an interview from a minister that wrote a book that was really popular that was contacted by Jim Baker in prison and went and spoke to Jim Baker and said to him, he goes, Jim, how does a guy go off the rails like you did? Like, did you quit loving Jesus at some point? And Jim goes, no, never quit loving Jesus. He goes, the problem is I quit fearing it, right? And the fear of the Lord is the beginning of knowledge, right?
3: Yeah.
4: And that is... Man, it makes me tingle. 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
3: 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And Jesus has to say,
4: I don't know you.
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3: 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I talked with my friend Zach Abraham, Chief Investment Officer, Bulwark Capital Management, knowyourriskpodcast.com, about some of the, I hate saying this, financial shenanigans, to be like my granddaddy, going on in some church environments. And Zach has sort of an interesting look into this, given some of the people he's hired on his staff and the fact that he deals with money as a fund manager. Here's part of the conversation. The whole thing is available on any podcast platform, or if you want to watch it, go to the toddhermanshow.substack.com. Zach Abraham, Chief Investment Officer, Bulwark Capital Management. You earn a living. You're very open about how you earn your living. I earn a living. I talk for a living. And I get paid, I think, generously from AFR. You and I have had a great financial relationship through the years. I have other sponsors that pay to get exposure to the audience, etc. Some people pay me money to have special access to content we put out on Substack. So occasionally I give a speech. I was reading an article by a guy I used to work with. In fact, I don't think I'd have a second career in radio if it weren't for Chris Widener, who uncovered an opportunity to fill in for Ben Shapiro back in the day, and everything took off from there. Chris is a very successful speaker and author, and he wrote what I think is one of the most important pieces about what I would call professional Christianism or professional Christianity.
4: The God biz, I call it.
3: The God biz. Right. And I have to be careful because, look, I open my show saying today's the day the Lord has made. I mean that. And so I know people could come and say, hey, you know, take the log out of your eye, Todd. He wrote this article, Christian Grifters and Golden Calves. And he makes the point that, look, Paul made tents. to support himself. You know, he made a point, Paul, when we come to town, we work, we're never a burden to you. But we, you know, we ask to be housed and sometimes people help feed us. The early Christians, of course, were put in prison and killed, obviously. And he makes a note that there are Christian speakers, like very famous pastors, who are earning and demanding to show up to speak $100,000 to spread the gospel. And a very famous Christian athlete, $65,000 to spread the gospel. And he talks about green room treatment. You've seen this. I'm sure you've seen this, Zach. Speaker requests, you know, that are, you read these riders and it's nuts what some people want. And I remember seeing riders that the vehicle that picks us up will be no older than 3 years. It will have been recently cleaned. We'll have the following brand of water. The speaker will have his own sub room within the green room. And
6: why are you telling everybody my demands? you promised you weren't going
3: to
6: do that.
3: The biggest
6: Todd.
3: Ones yet.
6: And nothing but green M&Ms. If there is a red M&M there, right? Heads are going to roll.
3: Well, the one that always got me was that the first three rows will be filled with paid Zach Abraham supporters who will start the standing ovation, right?
6: 100%.
3: Right,
6: yep,
3: right, right.
6: Yep.
3: Start the line for the VIP room. But yeah. This is, man, I am really disturbed because I was looking at the ticket prices for events, Zach, to come and experience the Lord Jesus, $5,000 for a VIP room entrance to get a picture with a cat. This does not strike me as spreading the gospel.
6: No. And unfortunately, now here's another one. Quick thing I'll point out before I get into this. Mm-hmm. And I've got an interesting perspective on this because I've got three ex-pastors on staff. Mm-hmm. And so they were able to give me a lot of insight into this. But the one thing I want to say is that there are a lot of guys out there doing it the right way. And you don't hear about them because planes that don't crash don't make the news.
3: Yeah.
6: Right. And so there is that element. Now, on the flip side, the amount of financial games and chicanery that go on in the Christian world writ large is heartbreaking. And it's the more you learn about it, the more disgusting it is. So the game that they play, like you mentioned, and again, my pastors filled me in on this years ago. If a pastor wants a $50,000 to $100,000 bonus, it doesn't look very good if he goes and asks the board, right? But if another church calls him up and offers him $50,000 to $100,000 to come speak, well, then, you know, they're spreading the Lord's word, right? And that other pastor is doing it because he's humble and wants to share the incredible words of this other pastor to his flock, right?
3: Mm-hmm.
6: Well, problem is that typically within the next 3 to 6 months, that church offers that other pastor a $50,000, $100,000 honorarium. And so these are agreements made behind closed doors to slip money into their own pockets without, right? Because it's much easier for them to get approval from the board to pay a pastor to come visit than it is to kick them an extra $50,000.
3: Yeah.
6: Right. And so they play this game. Another one that they play is the housing game, right? Because they've got that in nonprofits, and this goes back to the days, I'm forgetting what they called it, but a lot of pastors lived in these tiny little add-on apartments that were part of the church.
3: Parsonage.
6: And so, yeah, the part, right. And so they made all expenses paid on housing a pastor tax deductible by that pastor, right? It's kind of one of the deals of being it. Well, they've really exploited that loophole. And so you might find a pastor that's getting paid $100,000 a year. Okay. But then you look at his housing stipend and it could be $200,000 a year. And that $200,000, he doesn't have to pay income on. So if you look at a guy like Kenneth Copeland, I believe he lives on a piece of property in a home that's supposedly worth $50 million. That's how he got that home. And he didn't pay income tax on that money.
3: And it's his?
6: Yeah. Yep. And they're using that housing loophole. Okay. So it's gross. There's a lot of really gross stuff going on behind the scenes. And it very much, again, there's a lot of these guys that don't. There's a lot of guys that have compensation boards that they don't accept any payment, including personal things, unless it goes through their comp board. But there are a lot of guys that do this way. And when you look at the tax incentives, when you literally look at the modern church, the way it's set up and the tax breaks, it is an incentive for hucksters. It really is, because you can go in there and just the tax advantages you can take advantage of are unreal. I mean, you can literally have a guy knocking out $600,000 a year via pastor, and he might be paying income taxes on $125,000.
3: Incredible.
6: I'm not saying that's normal, but yeah, that absolutely can happen and does.
3: Wow. You know, at our church, our senior pastor writes a lot of books, Jim, Real Life Ministries, and in Post Falls, and he never gets to see the receipts for the books. It rolls back into the ministry.
6: Good for him.
3: Right. And his comp package, I don't know what it is, but I do know the vehicles he drives. Someone said the other day that he has like 7 cars, and Jim laughed. He goes, yeah, like, you know, 2 of them run. And the others we try to keep in repair to help younger pastors who don't have cars, mm-hmm. because some of them mm-hmm. don't, so that they can go on loan. And then I'm thinking about these. I'm looking at all the people who've rushed in and suddenly love Jesus very openly. Like the example I was using on the left is James Jimmy Tallarico suddenly loves Jesus. He never talked about him for the past 20 years.
6: Yeah.
3: But I'm really loves Jesus. He never talked about him for the past 20 years.
6: Yeah.
3: But I'm really spooked because I see.

0: This is sin. This is stealing. This is deceptive. This is taking from the workers their wage. This is, you're not being an ambassador for Christ. And if they won't change, I think responsible evangelical leaders and other, you know, non-evangelical leaders, we need to put their pictures up and call them out. And what this is, what you call it the God business, and I'm calling it professional Christendom.
1: Yeah. Yeah. No, I could not agree with you more. The other thing, and I think that this is a big part of it. The other thing is that, and it breaks my heart and angers me at the same time when I see this, these pastors that hold themselves up and the congregation that also participates typically in holding themselves up. And I've seen it, the board holding these people up as being something better, right? Like, meaning, guys, I don't care if they're a pastor or not. They were still born into sin. They are no better than anybody else. They are no more insulated from making the pitfalls and the mistakes that we are. These are not better people. And if these people are not actively requesting and looking for oversight over their own actions, that tells you a lot. It tells you a lot. It's like Billy Graham didn't ever travel without another man that he trusted staying in the room with him. Is it because he was a philanderer? No, it was to completely avoid any viewpoint or anybody thinking anything, you know, any type of impropriety was taking place, right? It was to remove the possibility of things like that happening. And so what you see is you see these pastors stock their boards with a bunch of yes men, right? That I had left the church because I saw some of these things going on. We were attending a church probably about 10 years ago. And the lead pastor of that church actually was my youth pastor at one point. And we were in an Easter service where, I don't really know how to put this other than I saw him look my wife up and down like a piece of meat. We never went back. And comes out, shock, not surprisingly, 8 different women accusing him of impropriety and all this other kind of stuff. And the response from the board, I kid you not, and other pastors on the staff was, he's not like us. He would never do that. He's different. And you're like, oh, is he one of the holy ones? He's not capable of that. We have all fallen short of the glory of God, right? And just, whoa, and thinking of your pastor in that light is not fair to him, right? He is fallen and he needs Christ and grace just as much as you do. And quite honestly, because he's leading a flock, he probably needs it even more.
0: Yeah.
1: Right? Just because he's a target. And so we have to quit thinking about things in these ways. Those of us that are members of church boards, we need to sit there and go, hey, if we're trying to institute any level of oversight and there's a pushback by that pastor, that's not a good sign.
0: Yeah.
1: That's not a good sign. Right? A man of God should say, absolutely, man. Look underneath this, look underneath that. I want accountability. You and I both have accountability people that we put in our lives to check in with to make sure we're not off course.
0: I'm gonna call later with one of them. Absolutely.
1: There you go.
0: Absolutely.
1: There you go.
0: Seek wise counsel and have
1: and you and I know this too, man. I have found this out. The more successful you get, the more important it is to have those people in your life because increasingly every room you walk into, right? People have an incentive to tell you what you want to hear, right? You need to have those people that look at you and go, hey, bro, got to tell you, you stink.
0: Yep.
1: You need a shower, man.
0: Yep.
1: And the better you, the more success you get, by definition, the less people are going to tell you that.
0: I know you know who Pastor Sean McDowell is. So Pastor McDowell came into our studio and recorded with us. What a kind man. And okay, so he came and spoke at our church, Sean didn't mention any of his books. Didn't have any of his books there. Sean stayed at another pastor's home, like no hotel room. You know who brought him here to the studio? His wife. She sat here in the studio with us, listened to the interview. And Sean could go out and do things like this. Now, I don't know Sean's financial life. Maybe he does these things. I doubt it very much. There's some things you can tell by how people interact with others, right? And you can get a pretty good hint of this. Green room, as Widener writes about in this article, very important.

0: So that's one sign. Another thing is, I like to do this at organizations, is I go drive the parking lot. Okay? So I'm looking for some things. I'm looking for executive parking. Okay? And I might want to spend some time there. I'm looking for people getting dropped off in black cars. And are these employees? And I've seen those things.
1: Or helicopters.
0: Yeah. That's real.
1: I've seen it.
0: That's real. I'm really pleased to say, and one day I'll get you back. We keep never being able to schedule, talk about giving appearances. You and I keep trying to get this stuff scheduled with my radio affiliate, American Family Radio. We need to get that. But Zach, when you come back to Tupelo with me, go drive the parking lot. I challenge you to find, it's the Wildman family that stewards that network. I challenge you to figure out which cars are theirs. And like, you're going to go see a custom rebuilt 1932 Ford coupe that's unbelievably gorgeous. It's a producer's. It's my producer's, right. Randy. You go see right. Tim, you see Don, you see their cars, or you see Walker, you see Tim. They drive old trucks. And there's nothing fancy. And Tim, who runs the network, his office is maybe 2 square feet bigger than another. I toured that place, I realized they really do steward money this way. You can tell from your churches. You can start looking at superstar pastor treatment, man. And if you spot that stuff, one-on-one with the pastor, call it out. Superstar treatment, like, I noticed this. My pastor stopped having people carry out his lectern. And I wonder if that was the decision. Why is someone carrying my lectern? Why am I not carrying my own lectern?
1: I'm sure it is. And the reason why, again, we've all been there. Like, that one of the most tough parts about it is that everybody likes to hear good press.
0: Right.
1: Right. Like, everybody, like, no, you shouldn't be carrying that. Okay, man, you did. And it, like, letting somebody else carry your lectern off stage is not a sin. I'm not saying it is, but it can often be part of that slippery slope.
0: Yes.
1: And you know what I mean? Just that gradual. And it's something I try to remind myself of, is that Jesus rode into town on a donkey.
0: Yes.
1: Right.
0: And not a late model donkey.
1: No. And there was humility involved, but I think here's the other sign that concerns you, is when I see all those things, I don't know that somebody's bad or evil or, really doing the wrong thing. But what it does tell me is they're not mission focused.
0: Again, that's a conversation with me and my friend Zach Abraham. 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

0: Welcome back to Disciples View. I'm Todd Herman. We'll get to the Tower of Babbling and a personal note here in just a moment. A couple of cleanup items, complimentary as they are. Dr. Mary Bowden is, to me, a hero. She's a woman who faced expulsion from the medical world in Texas because she had the audacity to cure her patients of COVID because she used insane methods like vitamin C and vitamin D and sunlight. And when she had to, hydroxychloroquine and or ivermectin, crazy stuff, all well-established best practices. And her hospital fired her via social media post. She found out from a reporter who said, hey, I just read on social media, you've been fired. She's been fighting against this forever. Has had some victories and some setbacks, some pretty big setbacks. So she just named one of the most shocking shot injuries she sees in her office every single day. This is what she sees in people who've been getting, who have gotten the COVID shots.
1: We call it in medicine a diagnosis of exclusion because unfortunately we don't have a lot of, we don't have a test to say, oh yes, this is exactly what you have. But it's a pattern of symptoms that I see over and over again. And if you watch that Allison inquiry, is same, I mean, all these patients are similar issues going on. Cardiovascular issues. Now, I don't see, because I'm outpatient, I don't see people coming in with chest pain, stroke, that kind of thing. But in terms of chronic illnesses that I'm seeing, POTS is a huge one. And that's when the blood pressure drops erratically, the pulse jumps up erratically for no reason. I mean, that was a really rare condition prior to COVID, prior to the COVID vaccine. So POTS is a huge one. Neuropathy, new onset neuropathy, which is basically nerve pain that a lot of, sometimes it's just tingling, but a lot of times it's pain and it's unexplained and it may be in young people with no clear reason. People with just severe pain in one part of their body where you do the MRI, you can't figure out where it's coming from.
0: All this from the shots. And if anyone's wondering, mechanisms for harm, it's easy and it's well established. It's the spike proteins. It just, with a lot of people, it just destroys their immune systems. And we talked last week about the fact that there are separate batches of this stuff. I'll get to some more evidence on this week because effectively some of the makers have admitted this. So that's one cleanup item. This is related and it's not about COVID. It's about autism. This is Del Bigtree talking about some things he sees from parents who come in and have noticed massive changes in their kids.
2: I had a mother of an autistic child come up to me a few years ago and says, I don't understand what's so difficult about this. I took my baby, got a vaccine. They started screaming for 3 or 4 days straight. Before I took them to the doctor, they were saying, I love you, mommy. I love you, daddy. They're running around the room. After the 4 days of screaming, I never heard them say another word again. She said, my son has the resulting symptom of brain damage. In my case, it's autism. In someone else's cases, it may be Tourette's or speech delays. Or somebody else, maybe it was just a really light brain hemorrhage and they just have ADD, ADHD. This is what Robert Kennedy Jr. is in trouble for. And they may want to say, well, you're just bringing attention that's so rare to something that's so rare. That's why we have a problem. And you're going to hear him say this more because I told him the other day, you got to start talking about this way. As HHS secretary, I'm supposed to lie to the people because we don't lie about every other drug. They get to see this on your drug.
0: Steve Kirsch, very, very wealthy, I think maybe even billionaire, if not close to it, guy who used to be a big bundler for Democrat donations, you know, getting money from other big, huge, rich Democrats. He saw what they did in COVID. It's changed him utterly. He just got access to some clinical data from a pretty massive data set where parents were asked, this was a very neutral clinic to help kids. They don't take a position on autism and vaccines. They ask an open-ended question. When did you notice the change? Some 80 to 85% of parents, I'll have to pull the study and look at it, said within immediately following the vaccines to a, it's the 18, immediately following the vaccines, 2 to 3 days. One other data point. Do you know when those, when autism spikes? The 18th month. Reports of autism. What, when do they stick babies with all the vaccines? It's becoming more and more clear that it's going to be harder and harder and harder to get this stuff to stop being pushed upon kids. So I believe Christian people have to get very good at saying, nope. No, thank you, politely. I refuse. Yes, I know about Romans 13. Yes. Well, it's a lie that these things don't harm kids. They're lying to us. We have a family to protect. We are to follow the government until the government tells us to do something ungodly, like harming our kids or participating in a lie. On this program, we thank the Lord for placing supposedly wise people on tall towers of shaking sand with their feature called the Tower of Babel.
3: You know about the biblical truth of the Tower of Babel. A Disciple's View presents the Tower of Babbling.
4: Free fries when you get vaccinated? I got vaccinated. But there's also a burger element to this.
0: Three sound bites in today's Tower of Babbling. That's almost always the case. This is one of the pastors of James Jimmy Tallarico. This is Babs Miller at St. Andrew's Presbyterian Church of something, certainly not a Christian church, talking about the Lord Jesus and what he didn't do.
5: Do we really believe that like a virgin gave birth to a baby?
6: No.
5: Yeah, okay. I just don't want to offend my own common sense.
6: Yeah, no, don't.
5: Yeah.
6: Absolutely don't. Part of what we encourage here is for people to think for themselves.
5: Yeah.
6: And take what makes sense. It's kind of like what they say in 12-step programs. Take what you want and leave the rest. Hmm. So you and I know that would greatly offend your relatives.
0: Take what you want from the Bible and leave the rest. What parts would people leave? The hard parts. What are the hard parts? If you understand Christ, all of it. All of it. That's where James Jimmy Tallarico goes to church. Second soundbite in today's Tower Babbling. Abdul El-Sayed, he said just recently, he spoke out about private health care insurance.
7: I don't think we need to ban anybody from having private insurance.
0: Oh, that's good. That's good. I'm glad that he said that just recently. Here's Abdul El-Sayed in 2020.
7: I don't think we need to ban anybody from having private insurance.
0: But here's what Abdul started saying back in 2020. And has continued to suggest until just the other day. He said, no.
8: What Medicare for All does is it does away with the private insurance market, right? It now has one single payer. That's why we call it single payer, right? One insurance, and that is the government of the United States.
0: Right. It's one government making all the decisions for everybody. Things like what shots you have to have. Things like, we chop up kids for gender mutilation surgeries and shoot them up because they're one choice. Now, you control the healthcare, you control the people. You know who should have said that? Control the healthcare, you control the people. They did. Dang it. I always forget that. They actually did say that. Control the healthcare, control the people. People like Karl Marx were big fans of that. And that's a wrap for today's Tower of Babbling.
3: That was the Tower of Babbling.
9: I don't have anything to share with all of you at this time. And I'll just leave it there.
3: On a Disciple's View.
0: On a personal note, sometimes there are commonalities that you encounter with human beings if you just take yourself a little bit of time to chat with them. Sometimes I'm a chatter. Now, I am in truth an introvert, so I don't actually go out seeking attention. I know that sounds weird because I'm a radio host. But I'm someone who enjoys talking with people and learning with people, particularly if I am going to be seated next to them or airplanes, airports. Sometimes, and at least my wife, I'll ask the waiter or waitress a question. You know, how long have you worked here? Is it a good place to work? Do they treat you well? And part of that is honestly an attempt to allow Christ to shine through me. You know, we have this role right now. I'm a customer. You're a waiter. This is a role we're playing. It doesn't make you less important. So, yeah, I have a general interest in people. I like them to see that. When you do this occasionally, you will find that there are these commonalities. I was just the other day meeting a good friend of mine for dinner, and I'd been his mentor, and technically I still am. We're more like friends now, which praise God for that. He's a quarter my age. He's like a quarter of my age. And one day, you watch, he's going to be a pastor over me. Watch. I can't wait for that day. But I was standing in line at dinner, or not in line, standing outside before it opened. I actually will not stand in line for food. I know that seems weird, but if I go to a restaurant and I have a reservation and they ask me to wait, my response is, no, thank you. Cancel the reservation. Thank you, though. Glad for your success. There's no food worth standing in line for. In any case, I'm standing outside before the restaurant opens. And I like this because it's got a beautiful lake view. And I began talking with a guy who's just standing there. Hey, checking on the weather. It's beautiful, isn't it? And we talked about, hey, do you live around here? Oh, we live across the border over in Washington State. Oh, cool. Cool. You married? Yep, I'm married. Now I'm going to take some pizza to go home for my wife. I'm just swinging through because it's in town. Cool. How long have you lived around here? And very quickly, we got onto the topic of our kids. And very quickly, two older men, I'm guessing he's closer to 60. I don't have any 50s left. This is my last 50. And we got onto the topic for kids. And it started with, yeah, they're great. Great. Kind of. And we started to share some of the concerns we have. And this is a great commonality we found. And I was saying, our daughter's so talented. She just doesn't think highly of herself. She's so smart, but she has trouble knowing it. And she's a brilliant artist. And everybody who sees her art says, oh my gosh, you made that, or cooking. My daughter can cook anything, and she's a vegan. He laughed, oh, vegan. I go, no, you know, she's done this forever, and I don't know that it's ever going to change. And I've learned that there can be great vegan food. I'm not a vegan, but I've learned that it can be. And everybody who eats her food loves it. I go, you'd even love her stuff. I promise you wouldn't know it was vegan if it was baking goods or pastries. He kind of laughed. Well, I'll try some sometime, maybe. I just wish that her, I just wish that her walk with the Lord felt more like she was fully abiding. And yeah, this brother leaned in and he said, amen. Amen. Tell me about your kids. And he told me, I got three sons. One of them walks with the Lord, attends church with he and his parents. The other two are completely adverse. And he told me it just harms him. He said, not only will they not come to church with us, his oldest son has taken to calling them crazy old people. And his dad says, he kind of jokes, but it doesn't feel like a joke. It cuts because it's about our faith. Now, this conversation unfolded probably in 9 minutes. And the door to the restaurant opens. I know most of the people who work there, so they started welcoming us in. And I said, hey, I'm going to pray for you. And he said, yeah, why wait? Let's pray for each other. So the young lady came and says, hey, you want your normal seat? I said, wait a second, please. Yeah, I do. Will you grab that for me? And so we stood in the doorway and we prayed for one another. And that started with, how's the weather? How do you like the weather? Like, do you like this fall time? There are commonalities all out there. And that day I left filled because it's some guy I'll probably never see again. Such is the magic of the body of Christ. In the beginning was the Word was with God, the Word was God. Because we believe, we speak. Because He first loved us, we speak His Word. We walk in the path of Jesus Christ to make disciples of all nations until God grants us permission to speak again together. May His peace, which transcends all understanding, rest upon you and your families. On behalf of AFR and Randy, I'm Todd Herman, and this has been Disciples View.

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4: For American Family News, I'm Chris Woodward. The group of seven industrial nations has agreed to release 100 million barrels of oil and fuel products, starting with substantial amounts of diesel after the fuel recently hit record high prices in the U.S. Today's average for diesel is $6.37. It was $3.70 on this day last year. In addition to the U.S., the group of seven involves Canada, France, Germany, Italy, Japan, and the United Kingdom. President Trump is back on the campaign trail today, rallying supporters in Mobile, Alabama. Here's Fox's Jared Halpern.
5: Alabama is a Republican stronghold, and the GOP could pick up a House seat following redistricting. But President Trump says he's traveling to safer states to, one, ensure Republicans are energized about the midterms, and two, to thank them for turning out in each of his three presidential runs. The president is in the midst of a month-long midterm blitz. He was in Texas and Oklahoma Thursday night, and Saturday will fly to Ohio. Ohio has emerged as a pivotal swing state, with Democrats looking to flip a Senate seat and take control of the governor's office.
4: New York's governor is ordering investigations in the wake of a lawsuit filed by a woman claiming to have been sexually assaulted by a number of men at a frat house at Cornell University in 2024. Here's Fox's Evan Brown.
6: New York Governor Kathy Hochul says the state's attorney general will now investigate allegations from claims of a woman identified as Jane Doe, who claims to have been sexually assaulted by seven men inside a Cornell University fraternity house while she was intoxicated. That woman is now suing the university, saying there was never any prosecution following a campus investigation after her initial report in 2024.
7: She was 100% confident that she had been raped, yet, shockingly, those words never made it into the account that the Cornell police sent to prosecutors.
6: Cornell did expel and suspend some of the alleged attackers. Evan Brown, Fox News.
4: CBS says the network and Tony Romo have agreed to part ways. The decision comes after Romo was arrested for DUI. A former Dallas Cowboys quarterback, Romo first appeared on CBS as a football commentator in 2017. The mainstream media struggled this week to provide clear and consistent coverage of the events on board that Fly Dubai aircraft. Here's AFN Steve Jordahl.
8: Israel and the world dodged a bullet Wednesday when passengers on board a Fly Dubai airplane stormed the cockpit and stopped a terror-minded co-pilot from crashing the plane into the ground. Echoes of Flight 93 from 9/11 were obvious to everyone except, apparently, Georgetown University's Donnell Harvin, who was unable to hazard a guess as to the motive of the co-pilot who stabbed his captain.
9: There's a spectrum of issues. I don't think that the motive right now is important. It could be something as benign as workplace violence.
10: It clearly was, I guess, when the co-pilot stabs the pilot. I mean, that's a workplace, and there's violence.
8: Tim Graham of Media Research Center says the New York Times described it as an altercation. He says the mainstream media seems allergic to the idea of Muslim terrorism.
10: So we're going to take, 72 hours to figure out what the motive is. Or maybe they never will. They have that whole motive unknown, and everybody else is like, I think we can guess what the motive is.
8: He says various outlets use words like fight, brawl, altercation, and clash to describe what was clearly an act of terrorism.
10: I think the dominant trend here was to say Israel says it's terrorism, which is accurate. But it also says to the audience, if you're a diehard lefty, you go, well, of course, Israel says it's terrorism.
8: I'm Steve Jordahl.
4: In final news, Amazon is pledging over $1 billion for local data center communities over the next 5 years to counter growing public and political pushback. The announcement follows a warning from cloud executive Matt Garman that local moratoriums could cause the U.S. to lose the global AI race. Massive AI-driven data centers have sparked environmental and energy concerns, prompting tech giants to increase local investments and transparency. Find more news on AFN.net. 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
11: The mission of AFA is to inform, equip, and activate individuals and families to strengthen the moral foundations of American culture and give aid to the church here and abroad in its task of fulfilling the Great Commission. AFA upholds the truth that all human beings, including the unborn, are created in the image of God and are worthy of life, liberty, and the pursuit of happiness.
12: Thank you for standing with the American Family Association. 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
16: 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We're also working on building a brand new AFR app. We're in beta testing on that right now. It's going to be very, very convenient, very, very fast, and less glitchy, if you will, to use a technical term. So that newly built AFR app is in final production now, or in final development now, and will be deployed here in the next month or so. So be on the lookout for a brand new AFR app, which is greatly, greatly needed. We have tens of thousands of people who use the AFR app each day, so we want to keep that reliable and easy to use, user-friendly, etc. So be on the lookout for the newly released AFR app within the next month or so. Let's turn our attention to the scripture. This week we've been in Acts chapter 22. Here we have the second recounting of Paul's conversion on the road to Damascus. And it's, I looked up looking at different commentaries and historical perspectives at the length between each writing of Paul's, each recounting of Paul's conversion. For example, earlier in the book of Acts, you would have had the first recounting. And then kind of halfway through, I think it was either chapter 6 or chapter 9, you have the first recounting of Paul's conversion. Here we're in Acts chapter 22, and you have another recounting of the same conversion story. And then in Acts chapter 26, you have the story again. And it's just amazing to me how God providentially authored the Bible through different writers, obviously inspired by the Holy Spirit, and how it all comes together perfectly, including multiple recountings of Paul's conversion on the road to Damascus. And so There's a lot of evidence backing up the authenticity of the Bible and the credibility of Scripture, the inerrancy of it, and this consistent recounting of God's story, of God's intervention in Paul's life is just one of a variety, hundreds of reasons why the Bible can be trusted. And this is none other. So Acts chapter 22, verses 6 through 11. Well, let's turn our attention to the news. We have the midterm election coming up just right around the corner. We are coming up on the 30-day mark for the midterm election. And if you're not registered, you should be registered. And if you're not planning to vote, you should be planning to vote. I tell people, you know, there's this talking point out there that this is the most important election of my lifetime. This is the most important election of ever in the U.S. history. And that's somewhat hyperbolic, but all elections are important. That's what I tell people. All elections are important because we can't operate under this you know, mindset that we have to like hype everything up artificially to get people's attention, like they do with clickbait on the internet, like the news media does with these, you know, headlines that are outlandish and half true or half false. The fact of the matter is, our diligence in being good stewards of what God has entrusted to us, our diligence on that front needs to be persistent. We need to be persistently good stewards of that which God has entrusted us with. We shouldn't have to come up with some novel selling point or some novel sales pitch to get people to vote every election cycle. This is like civics 101. We ought to be doing this. Why? Because it's the right thing to do. Most important election of my lifetime. It doesn't matter. We ought to be voting every single opportunity we have, and we ought to be voting for people that share our values. And so that's what we should do in November, just like we should do every November or every time that there's an election we're able to engage in. And I do these interviews all the time, and there's this kind of mindset that everywhere else in the world is just like America. Everywhere else in the world is just like America. We all operate under the same system of government. And that is just not true. The number of places where, especially throughout human history, where the people get to choose their leaders is actually few and far between. Now, thankfully, with the coming of America 250 years ago, the representative democracy has actually spread and is a little more frequent than it has been in previous eras of world history. But nonetheless, this liberty that we have in America to choose our leaders and to vote our leaders in and out of office is a very special thing that we have and should not be taken for granted. And that's why the not voting is a shame. It's an utter shame that people just don't engage in the civics. And there's the age-old, you know, talking point, politics are dirty, it's just a dirty business, we're not going to make any difference in Washington. I mean, they've been doing the same stuff for who knows how long, and my voice doesn't matter, and elections are rigged, and I mean, they can give you every reason under the sun why they shouldn't vote. But all it boils down to is excuse making. And it really boils down to wanting to deflect from the fact that they're being poor stewards of their citizenship. That's what all these excuses are all about, ultimately. Because half of the excuses aren't true. The other half aren't viable. They're just not viable excuses. And so I hope that gets you off the couch. I hope that gets you to the ballot box in November. Why? Because we are living at this point in history. God has appointed us for this time in history, and we have the ability to affect change through civics, through government, through elected leaders, and we can do that to advance righteousness and combat evil. And God himself instituted civil government, one of the three institutions he created and ordained, the family, the church, and civil government. And so government should be used as a tool, as a force for good, to advance righteousness and to punish evil throughout the world. And so to disengage from that is to disengage from one of God's three institutions that he ordained and created. And my friends, there is no biblical case that you can make that disengaging and leaving one of God's three institutions up to the pagans to run is in any way virtuous, right, or just. And so I pretty much just debunked every single reason why you should not vote in November. And so if you don't, it's completely on you. You cannot say you didn't hear the reasons why you should vote. So go over to iVoterGuide.com, make sure you show up at the ballot box in November, and let's be a force for good when it comes to civic engagement and promoting righteousness in government. Well, we're going to be going to Greece and Italy in the spring, so I wanted to make sure I mentioned that before we wrap up this segment. We're going to be going to Greece and Italy, back-to-back trips, tours.afa.net. You can check out those itineraries, the pricing, registration, all of that is over at tours.afa.net. And of course, all of our 2027 trips are open for registration right now. One clip I want to play before we wrap up this segment is what Attorney General Todd Blanche is doing with these really unethical judges, in this case in Minnesota, where these judges are colluding with the media while they're also actively hearing cases on the very same subjects that they're talking to the media about, which in the judicial realm and the judicial ethics is a big, big no-no. Here's Attorney General Todd Blanche talking about the action he's taking to combat these activist, out-of-control judges. Clip one.
17: Today, we're also announcing that just a few minutes ago, the Department of Justice filed a judicial misconduct complaint with the Eighth Circuit Court of Appeals against all but one district court judge in the District of Minnesota for violating various judicial canons. These judges talked to the media, or at least to the New York Times, about cases, some of which are ongoing, in a matter that the department views as a clear violation of their ethical duties. Specifically, the former chief judge spoke on the record to the New York Times about the immigration surge late last year and early this year in Minneapolis. His comments, along with a picture he appeared to pose for, were included in a September 17th, 2026 article in the New York Times. And according to that article, the judge sat for a 90-minute interview with the New York Times. According to the article, six other members of Minnesota's federal bench also agreed to speak to the New York Times about last winter's efforts in Minneapolis. It, according to the article, included six of the seven judges who held active status in Minnesota, at least as of last winter. During this 90-minute interview, the judge apparently told the reporter that the Trump administration has a, quote, disregard for court orders, end quote, and continued to give his view that this disregard clogged his courthouse to a near standstill, contributing to rising tensions in the protest-filled city of Minneapolis. This judge also told the New York Times that his impression was that most, if not all, of the noncompliance was due to incompetence, not due to conscious defiance of orders, and that the lack of resources led to a result that should have been anticipated and that threatened the foundations of the legal system.
16: Well, there you have it. That's Attorney General Todd Blanche announcing that the DOJ has formally filed ethics complaints with the circuit court about district court judges that are coordinating with the media in regards to the very rulings and cases that they are hearing. I mean, this is a very rare occurrence where you have judges on the record, not anonymously, on the record, talking to journalists about their reasoning and their rationale when it comes to cases and rulings that they have yet to even rule on, that they're actively writing opinions on. And so that's a very, very concerning case. And the reason I brought that in, obviously, is to highlight how these Democrat-appointed judges are acting, but to also point out the good job, the excellent job that Todd Blanche is doing as Attorney General. I mean, these are things that Pam Bondi never did. She should have done. But between going after, now pursuing the abortion pill providers, mifepristone, to going after these judges, defending the Trump administration and the immigration enforcement agenda. I mean, all these different things that Todd Blanche is doing is just phenomenal. So I can't say enough good things about him and the fact that he's carrying out the very promises that were committed during the last election cycle, which is a refreshing look and feel in our nation's capital. We'll be back in a few minutes.
18: Charathon is coming October 6th through the 8th, and the place is buzzing. Twice a year, 3 days in the fall and 3 days in the spring, we make an appeal for listener support. And you have been faithful.
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18: Charathon is coming October 6th, 7th, and 8th. 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
22: 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Coming up in March of 2027. Hello, everyone. I'm Tim Wildman, president of American Family Association and American Family Radio. 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The Greece one, we're calling the Footsteps of Paul because we're visiting many of the sites mentioned in the book of Acts. And then the Italian tour, the tour of Italy, and I'm not talking about the Olive Garden tour of Italy. I'm talking about really going there and seeing these places. It's going to be fantastic. We're talking about Venice and Florence and Pisa and, wow, Rome. So much to see in the Eternal City. That's what they call Rome. So we're going to be going there in March of 2027. Here's the website for all the information. tours.afa.net. That's tours.afa.net. It's going to be in March. It's going to be a wonderful time, a lot of fun, a lot of good food, a lot of good fellowship. 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
16: 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Glad to have you with us for the second segment now underway here on At the Core. 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Do want to introduce our next guest, talk about this phenomenal book that's out now. Dan Chung is with us. He's co-founder of Crossing Borders. He's also a former AP journalist in South Korea and is author of this book, just out, A Hard Freedom, The Dreams and Trauma of North Korean Refugees. He's with us now. Hey, Dan, welcome to the program.
23: Thanks for having me, Walker.
16: Well, Dan, obviously
0: your stories a lot, and it would take us a long time to actually go through your whole story. But for the sake of our audience and to set up a little bit of background here on who you are and why you wrote the book, tell us about your career and a little bit about your backstory.
2: Yeah, I was born in South Korea and I immigrated here to America legally in the 70s. I grew up in America it wasn't till after college. I went to the University of Illinois in Urbana-Champaign, and it wasn't after college until I actually learned about North Korea. My parents didn't really talk about the country very much. I think they kind of thought that was the old country. We'll leave the old problems back at home. But my friend took a missions trip in 2001 to Northeast China, and he told me these horrific stories about the North Korean people that he met there. And I couldn't sleep after that. I knew that there was something inside me that told me I had to do something.
0: Yeah, this is for people who've lived in America for their whole life, and of course their parents are natives here as well. They don't get these perspectives, at least unless they travel, of course, or read history books or news reports, but not the firsthand experience. But this torture and abuse and lack of human rights is just very sad, very tragic in North Korea. Tell us about how, like, the government set up, about some of the history there, because this is pretty much this human rights abuses have been in place virtually, I mean, since the end of and ultimately before the war between North and South. But I mean, it's a pretty brutal place to live for multiple reasons. Yeah. So tell us a little bit about how the country works, you know, how the government works, and why things are so oppressive.
2: So there are no freedoms in North Korea. There is no freedom of speech. There is no freedom of movement. Even to go to the next town over, you have to check in with a government office in your town and then check in with the town that you're going to. There is no freedom of thought. There's actually a crime that's called wrong thinking, where you can be sent to a prison camp that is comparable to Nazi Germany's concentration camps. North Korea got this way in 1945. It was after the end of World War II. It was the Korean Peninsula before that, and then Soviet powers and U.S. powers kind of divided the world into their spheres of influence, and they put in a guy named Kim Il-sung, who immediately started to persecute Christians. So to this day, North Koreans cannot worship or even utter the name Jesus Christ. They tell their children from a very early age, if you hear your parents say Jesus Christ or Bible, report them immediately, and then their parents will be sent immediately to one of their worst prison camps where very little is known because no one has escaped. We know a lot about the other prison camps. And so North Korea, according to many organizations, is the number one persecuting nation of Christians in the world. And yeah, like I said, parents can't even share their faith with their own children without fear of being tortured for the rest of their lives.
0: At what point in your, I guess, adulthood or early career did you decide to start working on this issue of North Korea, refugees, et cetera?
2: Yeah, I was in my early 20s when my friend Mike went over to China and then on his missions trip. And then in 2003, 2 years later, he moved out there permanently. And so we knew that we had to do something, and Mike took the very courageous step of actually going out and doing something about it.
0: What is, and I definitely feel free to weave in chapters of your book or sections of your book as I ask these questions, but I'm just trying to get kind of a high-level understanding.
2: Yeah.
0: What is the ideology or the religion or the lack thereof that causes, obviously, evil exists in the world? That's very pronounced and known before our very eyes. So evil exists. But what's the driving force that allows a regime to be so consistently repressive? I mean, they are like, they are never-endingly oppressive day in, day out, every year. What's driving the regime?
2: It's like a cult. From the very beginning, the founder Kim Il-sung kind of named himself a god. And all of the propaganda behind that kind of supported that claim. And then when he died, they named him eternal president of North Korea, even though he died in 1994. And his son and then his grandson now, Kim Jong-un, take on that same mythical moniker. For example, every week you have to go to a sort of confession session. Every neighborhood is organized in these small groups. And this is a whole country. It's not like a church or anything. It's a whole country has to show up in this group and confess any errant thoughts that you've had against the government. It sounds like the worst small group ever. You have to keep pristine pictures up of the three leaders in your homes. If there's any dust on them, you'll be punished. And in a fire, if you don't go back to save those pictures, you will be imprisoned. It is complete mind control that they have over their people. No outside media has ever been allowed in the country, although starting with the famine in the 1990s, outside media started to leak in. But until that point, until the late 90s, the country could say anything, and they, without any contrary information, they sort of believed it. And to this day, people still believe it. And so, there are these legendary stories like Kim Jong-il, the second leader, on his first round of golf, he scored like 8 holes in ones, and, he found a unicorn lair, for some reason, his son Kim Jong-un like invented the cheeseburger. I don't know where they're getting this stuff.
0: Wow. Let me

0: punished, but every descendant that you ever have after you will be punished for that. Zero grace. And there's no way for you to make up for your sins, right? Only to be punished forever. So, and then you contrast that with Jesus Christ, right? The man who died for them, gave himself up for them. And you would think after escaping North Korea, you have to go into China, and which is where we operate today, to even hear the name Jesus Christ for the most part. And then think about the contrast. You would think that these people would be done with like organized religion. I certainly might be. And yet they hear about this man who gave himself for them, and many of them welcome this message with open arms.
1: That's so encouraging. Once again, we're talking to Dan Chung. He is executive director of Crossing Borders. He's author of A Hard Freedom, The Dreams and Trauma of North Korean Refugees. Let me ask you this, Dan. We've got, I don't know, maybe 5 minutes left. You mentioned operating out of China. That's actually very interesting. I was going to kind of ask how you guys operate, and you may not can reveal too much, but I mean, does the Chinese government know that you guys operate there? Like, is this an acceptable thing, or do you have to be, I know China, you have to be kind of covert when it comes to the church, but what's that like?
0: Yeah, in China, we do still operate. I unfortunately cannot share publicly how we operate, but we do operate. And we have to do so very, very carefully. And, you know, it's not just the Kim leadership, right, that has become paranoid of losing power, you know, self-absorbed. It's as if, you know, when you reach that level of control over a government, you become paranoid. Any dictator, right, becomes this way. And Xi Jinping in China is starting to become this way. For example, many churches have had to take down their crosses and put his picture in its place. And it seems like it's starting all over again in China. It's like the same song, but a different key.
1: Yeah. And this is why we have to be careful. The United States has to be careful who we partner with, who we condone, and how we address these issues. Because I understand, in a diplomatic, pragmatic sense, you know, we have to be able to talk to every country, even ones we don't agree with or like. But the ideologies and the belief systems or the lack thereof in China and North Korea and these other places is just horrific. On all levels from a human rights standpoint. And so we just don't need to ignore that, I guess is my point, under the kind of the guise of, quote, working together or reaching consensus, et cetera. So what is there any type of like revolutionary movement in North Korea? Like, is there ever any life in like overthrowing the government, or is that just pretty much a lost cause from just a practical standpoint?
0: You know, God can do anything. I don't see any way that people could revolt. You know, if you remember the Arab Spring that happened in the early 2010s, they called that like the Facebook revolution, right? Where people can quickly on Facebook organize protests and then quickly leave. Well, North Korea, you can't do that. Everything is being monitored. They don't have really the internet as we know it today. And so there's just no way for people to even, who even have these feelings or thoughts to revolt, to even organize in any meaningful way. I think the most underground, subversive thing that they can do is worship Jesus Christ. And that is actually happening in mass now. The church, according to Voice of the Martyrs, is exploding in North Korea. I don't know how they're doing it, frankly, but, you know, it's hard to get rid of us pesky little Christians.
1: Yeah, you're exactly right. And God, through the Holy Spirit, does miraculous things. Amen. And so we know, ultimately, from a spiritual sense, the Lord can't be bound. Obviously, humans can put up barriers and make it more physically difficult.

0: for believers, but God can move how he wants to move, and it sounds like that's what he's doing in North Korea. Give us some maybe some tips, some pointers on what Christians in America and in the West more broadly can do or pray or partner with. I know your organization does a lot of good work, but give us some tips on what we could do to pray for or support in any way. We got 2 minutes left, these Christians and persecuted individuals in North Korea.
1: I think the best way is to pray. You know, that sounds very trite, like a Christmas card, but it is absolutely true. The Lord, we have been praying for North Korea. Christians in South Korea have been praying for North Korea for a very long time. And right now we are seeing the Holy Spirit move in his wisdom. And so to pray would be the best thing you can do. And yes, to support the work of helping refugees who've been damaged by this regime find the love of Jesus Christ, you could find us on our website, crossingbordersnk.org.
0: Excellent. Well, we've been talking to Dan Chung. He's co-founder of Crossing Borders. He's also a former journalist and now has written a book called A Hard Freedom, The Dreams and Trauma of North Korean Refugees. That website is crossingbordersnk.org. There you can obviously find the book and all information about the organization. Dan, God bless you, brother. Appreciate you writing this book, putting forth the time on this, and for covering this very hard topic.
1: Thanks, Walker. Thanks for having me on.
0: Absolutely. That's Dan Chung, Executive Director of Crossing Borders, on his book. We'll link to this in the show notes. Excellent interview and a story that those of us here in America need to hear. We need to know what people and specifically Christians are dealing with in these very repressed countries all around the world. We'll be back in a few.

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4: Rwanda has known loss, but healing and joy are on the way. 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
7: 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Walker Wildman here with you on this last segment. Chris Woodward is with us. Chris, welcome back.
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7: Well, Chris, before we jump into the news of the week, talk a little bit of economics and ongoings, I do want to mention that our fall share-a-thon is just right around the corner next week. 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
8: Oh, yeah.
7: Give me what you got first, and of course, we'll plug and play as we go for this segment.
8: So I would like to call this discussion great numbers, okay numbers. Great number. Third estimate on second quarter GDP, well above expectations, came in at 2.2%. Market Watch thought we would see somewhere around 1.5%, which is an okay number. But the fact that we broke 2 and it's the third estimate, that's great. For people that don't follow GDP, and I understand, the bigger the number, the better the economy. So when you have a better than expected number, that's great. And to have well above what you were thought or said to be getting, that's just fantastic.
7: Yeah.
8: Another great number was the ADP National Employment Report that came out. We got 90,000. Again, another better than expected number. Market Watch thought we would see somewhere in the neighborhood of about 68,000. So national employment looking good there from the payroll processor known as ADP. The number would be consumer confidence. For September, it came in at 81.9. That was below expectations of 89. So within that range, it's not a terrible number. People are still concerned about things like rising cost of living, fuel prices, geopolitical turmoil. You've got Democrats and Republicans mad at their own party. Yeah. All that kind of stuff is wreaking havoc with some consumer numbers there. One of the things that some news outlets and their talking head experts talked about was anxiety over job security.
7: Yeah.
8: I don't buy that based on the fact that layoffs have been really low.
7: Yeah.
8: And the AP of all news outlets has talked about how people feel good in this job market. If the AP says something positive about the job market during a Republican presidency,
7: you can take
8: it as fact.
7: Yeah, exactly. Hey, Chris, I'm not sure the consumer confidence data is even reliable anymore. And here's why I say that. The media bent, obviously the saying, if it bleeds, it leads, is in fact true. The headlines that are the most apocalyptic, the most provocative, usually perform the best, mm-hmm. for better or worse. And whether they're true or false, it doesn't really matter. But this is a very negative media cycle that we're in the past, I don't know, 10 years or so. So people are always going to feel, some people, not all, some people are always going to find something to complain about. Affordability, $20 burrito, $4 gas, fill in the blank. Mm-hmm. There's kind of always something to moan and groan about. And so that, I think that affects that consumer confidence number. And so I just don't know how reliable that is. How true it is and whether you really can move the needle on it.
8: It does. It does have, I totally agree with you there. I think one reason why people are the way that they are is because generally speaking, from about 10 in the morning up until mid-afternoon, that's when cable TV, which was the where most people get their news these days.
7: Yeah.
8: Cable TV brings on the people who were paid to like something or hate something.
7: Yeah.
8: And they bicker back and forth, and that's what they use to engage with people, to get them hooked, and then they put on a big sting news alert.
7: Yeah.
8: Consumer confidence is below expectations. All these kinds of things. And it, maybe inadvertently, but it causes people to have a negative outlook on things.
7: Yeah. I've read some, now, of course, don't get me wrong. I mean, there, not everything's rainbow and butterflies.
8: No, no.
7: But it never has been and it never will be. there is some economic data that is rather positive mm-hmm. for the administration and for Republicans that they need to talk about. The first one that I saw this week is the growth in wealth with the bottom 50%.
8: Right.
7: The bottom 50%, these are of wage earners or income levels, the bottom 50% of income earners have gained over 100% of their wealth or have grown over 100% of their wealth since 2020. The number when you get up in like the 25th percentile or the top 1% is drastically less, more like 30 to 50% instead of doubling. And so basically the point is that the middle to lower class has actually been gaining in wealth. A lot of it's assets, some of it may be home values, et cetera, mm-hmm. retirement accounts. But there has been a wealth growth over the last 5 to 7 years that is pretty substantial that shouldn't be discounted. Also, real wage growth just under this Trump administration over the last 18 to 24 months has been substantial wage growth outpacing inflation. So there's some good numbers out there. You just got to cherry pick them to find them.
8: Yeah. How you explained it is how the Trump administration, now that it's on a nationwide economic tour to get out the vote ahead of the midterms,
7: yeah.
8: How you explained it is what they need to tell people. It is great that you did things like no tax on tips and, you know, no overtime and stuff, all this kind of stuff here.
7: Yeah.
8: But for the bulk of the American workforce, which is not tipped and does not get overtime because they're salaried,
7: right.
8: Those kinds of talking points, which while factually accurate, don't impact those people.
7: Right.
8: So you need to, if you're going to brag about no tax on tips and we're not going to tax you on overtime and all this other stuff, you need to then segue and brag about the things you've done to other people. You've
7: yeah.
8: done for other people, I should say.
7: Yeah, that's exactly right. And I'm still a believer in the fact that, number one, I think we are largely past the Iran conflict. doesn't mean we don't bomb every once in a while or get in a spat, but I think we're largely past the Iran conflict. I think energy prices are only set to improve from here. We've got to work out this diesel issue, and Russia's got to open up their exports. But basically, my point is we've been through, in my opinion, the hardest part of this Iran conflict, inflation, energy prices, et cetera. I think the last 2 years of the Trump administration are going to be moving in a really good direction economically to set the 2028 election cycle up for whoever it may be, Vance Rubio, to be able to talk about these economic gains. So, but that's, we're talking 2027 here, and voters may not factor that in when they go to the ballot box.
8: Yeah. I talked to a couple of people. I haven't done the story yet, but I've been trying to put together a story on what to do about diesel. And long story short, some of the people that I've talked to have talked about how it is, at minimum, a refinery issue. We need to have more refineries to handle and process things like diesel fuel. So, if Trump came out tomorrow and announced a big refinery being built in some part of the United States, similar to the steel announcement this week in the Midwest, that's not going to solve tomorrow's problems. It's not going to bring the prices down. But having more things like that would prevent the issues that we've gone through the last 6 months should there be geopolitical tension somewhere. And in a lost and dying world like the one we live in, you're always going to have conflict between people groups. So we do need to put those things, we need to make them become a reality. We don't just need to say we're going to do some stuff, but we need to build those kinds of things to help a President Vance or a President, whoever it may be, 5-10 years from now.
7: Well, and we're operating under what I believe is the new normal, and that is the increased instability in the global markets and the geopolitical side of things, I think, in my opinion, is the new normal. For example, the Venezuela situation that we quickly took care of, the Iran conflict, the Russia-Ukraine war. I just think these things are baked in. I mean, they're, unfortunately, it seems as though this is, there's all Israel. There's always going to be some conflict going on that is going to distract people and distract the markets. And so I think if we can show a sense of resilience economically, that's a good sign for the future, because we can basically weather any storm is what I'm getting at. And in fact, we have. When you look at what we've done over the last 2 years under the Trump administration from a geopolitical standpoint and a foreign policy standpoint, this is big stuff. We went into Venezuela in a three-hour window, arrested the dictator, extradited him to New York, and then ensured that the vice president peacefully took over. And now we've got oil assets on the ground in Venezuela shipping oil into Houston, Texas. So that's a big deal. I mean, we've basically, we've got our own people running the Venezuelan government now. With Iran now, they've been obliterated militarily. Now, yes, are they still a problem? Absolutely. Are they still a threat? Sure. But largely speaking, they've been neutered from any type of ability to project power. We've done all of this with no major apocalyptic fallout that all the analysts would have predicted. Oh, if you go to war with Iran, we're going to see $17 gasoline, gallon gasoline. You know, the world's going to burn. Great Depression 2.0. Well, that just hasn't happened. GDP numbers are now being revised upwards. Also, Chris, this headline out just today, U.S. jobless claims fall to the lowest level in more than 55 years. Pretty much, if you want a job, you can have it.
8: Would not have happened under Walz and Harris.
7: No, absolutely not. Also, the manufacturing belt out is quite historic. So there's just a lot going on here. And I know social media doesn't cover all this, but voters need to pay attention.
8: Yes. And manufacturing is huge. I've said it before and I'll say it again. You can't be a superpower unless you make something, okay? So we in the U.S., we need to make more stuff. We used to make a lot of stuff after World War II, and then in an effort to maybe try to promote diplomacy and democracy and stuff throughout the world, we started doing trade with other countries, and they—
7: Globalization.
8: As they rebuilt after World War II, they started building things, and then we bought stuff from them. We need to make and buy, you know, more of our own stuff here. And Trump has that in mind, and he's trying to do it. And so your neighbor could be making the thing that you need for your job or whatever it is. It's all coming together. It ain't going to be tomorrow. But the fact that we're moving positively in that direction, and we're not just talking about it like Obama and Biden were, that's a big difference.
7: Yeah, absolutely. Yeah, they're actually doing it. And the, you know, one another thing that the Trump administration and Republicans need to tout is the fact that they fully funded the border wall. Mm-hmm. I mean, that was a hallmark campaign promise going back to 2015, 2016 that President Trump just delivered on in the last 18 months. That is a big, big deal. So all of that being said, we'll see where the midterm goes. We'll be actually here. I'm sure you with the news team will be here on election night.
8: We live here.
7: Exactly. We'll be doing election coverage here on American Family Radio on the evening of, is that November 3rd, I believe?
8: Yes.
7: Tuesday, November 3rd?
9: It's the 3rd from 6 to 9.
7: Yeah.
9: I'll be the board guy.
7: Excellent. Bobby's going to be our man.
8: He's going to make dinner.
7: Yeah, and Bobby's
9: never can tell.
7: He's going to do everything. You know, what's Bobby not going to do? So we'll be here. Bobby, the crew, my dad, Tim, Wesley, Ed, Fred, Chris will be in the newsroom pumping out the stories, and we'll see where this election takes us. But, folks, we ought to be engaged. As I mentioned in the first segment, we ought to be voting, and you need to be informed. That's why we have American Family News. Chris, what else you got?
8: One other story here, and I appreciate you always having me on to talk about things that we all need to be concerned about, including the national debt.
7: Yeah.
8: We're still in debt. We're in deeper debt every day that you wake up. And this week I talked to Taxpayers Protection Alliance because they have a new report out talking about the debt, why it's a problem, and the 40 ways that we can pay it off, we can pay it down, that kind of stuff. I didn't go over into all 40 with Ross Marchand at Taxpayers Protection Alliance, but he does throw out various ideas. We need to have the unfortunate and uncomfortable conversation about going after things with waste, fraud, and abuse at the Defense Department. He also talked about how we have to go after entitlement spending. Social Security, Medicare, Medicaid are just redonkulous. How much we pay for that, it's causing a problem here. And for anybody that is out there concerned and saying things like climate change is an existential threat to humanity, AI is going to kill us all, Ross said, and I quote, "Make no mistake, national debt is the number one existential threat to the country." I bring this up because years ago, when Obama was in his first term, he had the Tea Party come about. And all those people, some of which are still in office, talked about how the debt is out of control. We got to get spending under control.
7: Yeah.
8: They didn't do that. So we as the people need to hold lawmakers' feet to the fire because this problem is not being fixed.
7: Yeah, the debt, and I don't disagree with it being an existential threat. What makes it unique and different than other threats is it's like rust or corrosion, and it just slowly eats away. And that's what's happening, and I feel like people don't pay attention to it because it's such a slow-growing problem. But he's right. In due time, and I'm not saying, you know, we're going to go to sleep one day and wake up the next and the world's going to be over because of the debt, but it is true that this trajectory will slowly but surely eat away at American wages. It will continue to cause inflation and deteriorate our overall economic status as a country. So it has major problems, and you get to a point where the printing press model that we've been operating on has been working, but the interest rates, the borrowing, and the deficit spending can cause some serious side effects, inflation being one of them. So it's something that is going to have to be addressed at some point. And unfortunately, our leaders keep kicking the can down the road. Chris, thanks for coming on.
8: Thank you.
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0: you care about me, they're like, oh, I did something wrong. They're so angry at me. And that fear can look like also like perfectionism. I'm just going to control everything. As long as it looks perfect, their behavior is perfect, I won't feel as afraid. Sometimes it's just avoidance. We have fear, so we don't want to know what's going on because we're afraid of what might happen if we actually did some digging into the heart of the matter. And sometimes it's just constant reassurance seeking. We want our kids to constantly reassure us, like, it's okay, mom, I'm not going to do drugs. No, mom, I'm not going to go off with that person. No, mom, I'm not going to do that. And we have to reassure our fear. So we need to understand the difference between healthy caution and fear-driven living, because there's a really there's a difference there. One is wisdom, and one is just anxiety-induced. So a fearful family culture, if you have a family culture that's fearful, you focus heavily on what could go wrong. It's constant, but what if, but what if, but what if, but what if? And you make decisions really to just avoid any risk or avoid any discomfort. And so often when we have a fear culture, we are primarily using threats to control catastrophic, you know, consequences to motivate behavior. Like, okay, you know, if you do this, oh, you know what will happen if you do this. And oh, if you do this, you know what can happen. You could die. You know, we just immediately go to the worst case scenario. And so often we don't mean it to, but that creates an environment of shame. And it's not about, okay, I'm human. Sometimes I may make a wrong choice. It's I am wrong. I am stupid. I'm dumb. I am unwise. I'm ill-equipped. So we need to, sometimes we communicate like, if you don't do this, if you don't do what I say, terrible things are going to happen. And then we over monitor and we create this policing environment where we're watching every text, watching every word, like digging through all their drawers, because trusting them just feels unsafe. And we interpret normal childhood mistakes as evidence of this is an impending disaster. You know, they have a question about God. Oh, great, here we go. They're going to walk away from their faith, or they make a wrong choice and they hurt their sibling. And we all of a sudden generalize that one behavioral mistake into a character trait. We equate obedience with safety and questioning with rebellion. So anytime they question, oh, that's a sign of rebellion. No, I expect immediate obedience. And there's some things that you should expect that for safety. But it's also normal for kids to have questions about why. Why is this rule there? And what are we going to tell them? And when we are driven by fear, we have difficulty allowing our kids to experience failure, disappointment, or uncertainty. Now, what's the contrast? What does it mean to not be fearful, to be faithful? It means that we take danger seriously, but we're also not dominated by it. It means we establish wise boundaries, but we don't communicate constantly that the world is unsafe, it's unsafe, it's unsafe. We teach our kids how to assess risk and respond rather than just find risk and be instantly afraid. We allow age-appropriate responsibility. We correct their behavior without threatening their identity, their security, their self-worth, their character. And we talk honestly about difficult things, but we also remind them, hey, this is tough, but God is with you. He will never leave you or forsake you. And we teach our kids that courage and wisdom can coexist with fear. And we have to learn how to regulate that. But fear drives our desire to control our kids' behaviors, because it often asks, fear says, okay, how can we make sure this never happens to my kid and never happens to my family? Wisdom says, all right, how can I prepare my child to respond well if they find themselves in this situation? That's a really different parenting approach, because fear says, I'm going to control the environment. And faith says, I'm going to control my kid's environment, but I'm also going to cultivate my child's capacity to respond. Fear wants certainty. This will never happen. That's why when you hear of something terrible happening on the news, you hear a terrible story, your mind instantly goes into this little wheel where you're just going to click through every detail of the story till you find, oh, okay, that's what's different. Nope. Oh, I would never do that. Or, oh, I don't have an addiction, or I'm not divorced, or I would never go there. You find that place that's different so you can feel safe. Faith learns to live with an appropriate amount of uncertainty, because we aren't God. We don't know what our days are, but we know that God remains trustworthy even when we can't control the outcome. And we've got to walk that line of protection and make sure we don't cross it into overprotection, because protection says, all right, I'm going to help you learn how to navigate this, how to recognize this, how to avoid risk, and how to respond if you find yourself in there. But overprotection says, I'm going to make sure you never face this ever, that you never have to navigate this. And it's just not possible to eliminate every source of fear or disappointment or difficulty from our kids' lives, but we can help cultivate resilience in our kids who know what to do when they are afraid, when life is difficult. And there's a difference between having children who are cautious and having children who are absolutely controlled and dominated by fear, because healthy caution could say, okay, There may be something dangerous here. I need to think about this. I need to go get help. I need to ask mom and dad about this. But fear says, oh, this is dangerous. I shouldn't have even been here. Why did I even get here? I must be a terrible, weak person because I'm here, and it's just an instant shutdown. But biblical courage doesn't eliminate discernment. It just puts discernment inside a framework of trust. And we see in Psalm 56:3, when I am afraid, not if I am afraid, when I am afraid, I put my trust in you. We can trust God even when the outcome seems scary. Fear may come, but the habit is knowing where do we take that fear, because our kids don't need us as parents to guarantee that nothing bad will ever happen to them. We can't say that. They know that that's not true. They know that we can't say that. They need parents who say, I hope that nothing bad ever happens to you, and I hope that I am able to protect you as much as I possibly can. But when bad things happen, you are not alone. I'm here with you. God will never leave you. Fear doesn't have to make the decisions for us. And so that is an important distinction. Fear can produce compliance, like, okay, all right, we'll do all these things, but also not produce conviction at the same time. We can get a kid to stop their behavior because they're afraid of the consequence, but that doesn't necessarily teach them why the behavior is wrong, why they shouldn't take a risk, why they shouldn't do it just based on being afraid of what will happen. How do they make a better decision next time? Or how do they regulate themselves when we're not there? What do they do when they feel afraid? When we come back, I'll talk about some of the reasons why fear-based strategies are so tempting for parents. And that is a hard thing, because we see it and we can get that immediate gratification, and how we teach our kids to take their fears to the Lord. What do we actually do with that fear? How do we handle it in a healthy way? And we'll talk about next steps for that and what kind of family you're becoming. Are you a fearful family, or can you be a faithful family? I've definitely been there and walked those shoes as a fearful mom. There's much more freedom in being faithful. Let's talk about that when we come back. See you after this break. Hello, I'm Jessica Pegg, host of Dr. Nurse Mama. 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

Welcome back, friends. That is Take You at Your Word by Benjamin William Hastings and Cody Carnes. And that is something that we can do in this world that just seems to give us something to be afraid of every day. And I know when I started off in my journey as a mom, I came from a lot of generational brokenness and I had a lot of fear because I didn't want that cycle to continue. And I think, but what if? And every little broken piece in our relationship, every time there was a little speed bump or just something that threw me off kilter, I would feel that fear just come and paralyze me. Like, okay, this is the moment where my mothering journey derails. This is the moment where we start to plant the seeds of my kid's going to be on some therapy couch 20 years from now saying, well, it all started back with my mom when I was six and how she messed my whole life up. It is so easy for us to be driven by fear. And then we want to control the environment and we want to be God, honestly, because we want to know what's going to happen. And then we want to control what's going to happen and make our lives more comfortable. And the truth is, we live in a broken world where we don't have a lot of control. And that is a difficult thing, but God has not called us to be fearful. He has called us to be faithful. Now, these fear-based strategies are so tempting because in light of today where we're conditioned for immediate gratification, we have absolutely no patience for anything. Even if we're ordering instant food on an app, if it buffers for a second and a half, we're like tapping the app thinking, why is this taking so long? That's why fear-based strategies work, because they produce immediate results. If you do that, you're grounded for life. If you don't listen, you're going to lose everything. If you get caught doing that, you're in big trouble. And sometimes the behavior stops. And sometimes the behavior just hides because of fear of those consequences. And we have to ask, okay, what are we actually teaching our kids, though, about how to live? Do they learn wisdom? Do they learn self-control? Do they develop conviction? Do they learn that it's safe to come to us when they're struggling, when they mess up? Or do they simply learn, don't get caught, because that's going to be bad? Fear might change behavior, but fear is not the same as forming character. And that's really where the difference lies, because fear may teach a kid, hey, avoid consequences. And they're not thinking on that in a really sophisticated way. They're not thinking, oh, okay, well, I want to engage in this sin and I want to do it fully without any conviction. And so I'm going to make sure my parents don't know about it. No, they're just thinking at a very primitive level, like, I don't want to get in trouble, because that's how their brains are programmed to think. They're programmed to avoid punishment. That's why when a little kid comes up to you with cake all over their face and you say, did you eat the cake? And they say, no, I didn't eat the cake. It's obvious they ate the cake, but they're just trying in their very primitive way to avoid consequences. We've got to teach them to choose what is good when nobody is watching. So our goal isn't compliance. It's that and to externally have all the behaviors that we want, it's internal formation where they know how to self-regulate. They know what is right and they want to choose it even when nobody is making them. And fear actually can undermine the behavior we're trying to cultivate in them, the character we're trying to cultivate. Because if a child believes telling the truth is going to result in the most scary, unbearable consequences, they're going to hide the truth. If a teenager believes that revealing a mistake will result in shame and they're afraid of that, they might stop asking for help. And if a child believes failure, if they fail, that their parents aren't going to love them anymore. And listen, as parents, we think, how could they think that? I've given my life for them. I tell them I love them all the time. There's still that little fear that's there. Now, my parents may not love me anymore, and they may just try to be as perfect as they can or just avoid challenges so that they don't fail and just play it safe. And if a teenager believes that their parent is just going to panic about everything they disclose, they just stop disclosing it and think that's not a pathway to talk about. So our response to mistakes matters so much. It cannot be from a place of our fear. It's got to be from a place of truth. Telling our kids, it's okay to tell the truth here. We can bring hard things into the light. God's mercies are new every morning. There is mercy at the foot of the cross. There is redemption. And my parents may correct me. They may discipline me. They may give me guardrails and they may give me restrictions, but they won't abandon me. They won't leave me. And 1 John 4:18 tells us there's no fear in love, but perfect love casts out fear.
So that doesn't mean we don't have consequences, because there's still consequences for us from the Lord. It means that fear is not the foundation we're building our relationship on. We're having boundaries without intimidation. We're having consequences without humiliation in the process. We're saying no without saying you're not safe with me. And so those things are really important. We want our kids to be connected. That is an antidote to fear. You're loved and I'm here with you no matter what. We want them to be convicted. That's an antidote to fear. Okay, let's understand why this matters, why we can feel guilty about what we did without shame for who we are. And consequences are a part of that. Choices have consequence. That's normal. Choices have consequences. We're going to help you learn from this. It really sounds so simple, but just a reframing, instead of, you know, oh, I can't believe you did that. And then we're afraid that this means they're just about to walk into juvenile delinquency. And so we put the fear of God into them. We hear that phrase all the time, like, I will make them afraid. Well, there's a little bit of healthy respect that can happen. Fear of the Lord is the beginning of knowledge, and our kids can have a healthy respect of us, and they can have a fear of what happens, because it's normal to fear the consequences. We don't want to see those in our lives, but that's very different from, you know, oh, you better not ever do this, and if this happens, I'm going to threaten you into compliance. We don't want to raise kids who are afraid enough to behave and to do what we want them to do. We want to raise kids who are afraid of what happens when you don't tell the truth, who are afraid of what happens when you don't have the wisdom to make good decisions, and who are grounded enough to do what is right even when we're not beside them. Now, we can teach our kids to take their fears to God, that it is normal to have fears, that we have fears too. So what do we do with that fear? We don't shame our kids for being afraid. We don't say, you don't need to be scared. There's nothing to be scared of. We can say, okay, but we don't respond to every fear also by immediately just removing any source of discomfort. We can teach a biblical pattern. We're going to name it, name that fear, say, yeah, you know what? I am afraid. I do have a fear here. We're going to bring it to God, and we're going to discern it to act wisely and trust God. So naming your fear, instead of don't worry about it, say, what are you afraid of? What are you afraid might happen? Many times when you talk through that, like, okay, well, I'm afraid that, you know, I'm gonna flop when I get up to do my presentation at school, and everybody's going to make fun of me and nobody's going to like me and I'm going to fail the class. You can say, all right, well, is that really true? Is that really going to happen? How can we set you up for success? How can we make sure we practice? What are things that we can do to support you for being successful? What part of it feels scary? When you feel that fear, where are you putting that fear in your body? Is it in your head? Is it in your chest? Is it in your gut? Because you're putting that fear somewhere, and that's going to impact you. What are you imagining might happen right now? And is that something, is it really happening? Or is that something that you're worried about? Might happen. Teaching our kids to distinguish between what is the real and present danger, and what is just danger that's theoretical. What's the danger that you're anticipating? There's a difference between those. And we bring that fear into the presence of God. We teach our kids, hey, prayer is not just for emergencies. That's where we take our fears. And Philippians gives us this pattern. Do not be anxious about anything, but in everything, by prayer and supplication with thanks, but in everything, by prayer and supplication with thanksgiving, let your requests be made known to God. So we can say, okay,

Can you ask for help? Can you practice a skill? Can you apologize? Can you set a boundary? Can you walk away? Can you reach out to a trusted adult? Can you pray about it? Can you get more sleep? You can prepare for the test. You can report behavior that feels unsafe. What is within your control? And then I want to fully empower you to walk in that, to have control in that situation. But then ask, okay, what is it in this situation that belongs to God? What do I have to release to God? I have to release other people's choices. I may do everything right in this situation, and other people still may make a wrong choice. I don't know what's going to happen in the future. I have to release that to God. Every possible outcome, whether other people like me, whether someone understands me, or whether I get something I feel like I've deserved, or things that are just what is outside of my control. We know that God is ultimately in control. And our instinct as parents is to immediately rescue them. But a better approach is coaching them. And we can do that. I really love the analogy of lighthouse parenting, where our kids are out on those cultural currents and we are just unchanging, unshaking, just shining the light into the darkness, and we can coach them. So instead of saying, I'll fix it, I'll do everything for you, we can really coach them. Like, okay, what do you think you can do in this situation? What does wisdom look like in this situation? Who can help you? What part of this is in your control? What do you want me to help you think through first? And it really just help them to have agency and courage in the moment. What does it look like to do it even when you're scared? What are ways that we can set you up for success? Because courage is not the absence of fear. It's the presence of, is acting in the presence of it. And one of the most important messages we can give our kids is, hey, you can be afraid, you can feel afraid, and you can still act brave. Courage is not, okay, I'm not scared. It's, I'm scared, but I'm going to try to do the wise thing anyway. I am going to try to follow God anyway. I'm going to trust God anyway. I'm going to be faithful with what he has given us. And Joshua 1 verse 9 captures this so beautifully. Be strong and courageous. Do not be terrified. Do not be discouraged, for the Lord your God will be with you wherever you go. And sometimes we have to send our kids into a situation where they're scared and we really wish that we didn't. But sometimes that is. Maybe they're scared in a social situation at school. Maybe they're scared in a relationship situation. If they are going between households in the situation of divorce, sometimes our kids have to do things and we hate that they're afraid, but we can tell them the Lord your God is with you wherever you go. And we can be courageous, not because we can control the outcome, but because we know God is with us. And I do want to say too, that not every fear is a mental health problem. Not every feeling of anxiousness is a mental health issue. And kids feel that now. We start talking about mental health and they think anytime they feel afraid or anxious, like, well, do I have anxiety? Fear is a normal human emotion. It's a normal developmental response. And kids may be afraid of the dark, and they may be afraid of unfamiliar people, schools and storms and medical procedures, social rejection, any number of things kids can be afraid of. Sometimes the fears are funny and small, and sometimes they're really big. Sometimes they come and go. But let me tell you, with reassurance, with support, with developmentally appropriate guidance, children generally do regain their sense of security. So it's not just, is my child afraid, but is this fear persistent? Is it disproportionate to the situation that we have? Is it impairing their ability to function every day? Or is it connected to something maybe traumatic that happened to my child? So things that warrant closer attention are fears that are persisting or getting worse rather than gradually improving. Fears that are interfering with their ability to function during the day. They can't sleep. They can't go to school. Their friendships are affected. Your family life is affected. They're not eating as they should. Maybe they're eating less or eating more, and they just can't do those things they enjoy. And so now they're avoiding things that they love. These are things that really warrant closer attention. And a good place to go would be your primary healthcare provider to kind of differentiate what's physical and what's beyond the realm of that normal human response to fear. Because if kids are afraid, they don't often look just afraid like a cartoon where they're just shaking. They can have a psychosomatic reaction where the fear is a way.

0: of the brain's ability to process an emotion through the body. So it can present as stomach aches or headaches or sleep problems or pain somewhere. And if there is a really big change, then that's something, and it's impacting your daily life, then you should talk to somebody about that. Whether it's a counselor, a primary healthcare provider, that's a sign that it is beyond the realm of what is developmentally normal. And of course, anytime it is accompanied by thoughts of self-harm or substance use, hopelessness, futurelessness, any of those kinds of things are emergent. That is an emergency. You really need to get some help for that. So normal fear is going to be, okay, I don't want to go to this social gathering at my friend's house because I'm nervous and I don't know, you know, how I don't like being in somebody else's house. A concerning pattern would be, I'm terrified. Something terrible is going to happen. I can't sleep. And, you know, I can't think. One calls for just connection, reassurance, some preparation, some gradual support. But the other says, okay, this is beyond what we have is normal for this situation. You don't have to choose between faith and professional care. You can have both. You can trust God and you can seek help. Proverbs 15:22 says, without counsel, plans fail, but with many advisors, they succeed. So we don't want to tell our kids, just don't be afraid, have more faith. We're going to help them strengthen that faith through feelings of safety and connection. When we come back, we'll talk more about fear, and I'll talk about some of the fears online and homefront headlines and what you need to do about it. I'll be right back.
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Welcome back, friends. That is Jericho by Andrew Rip. Don't you wish that is what would happen to our fears? We're talking about choosing intentionally to be faithful and not fearful. It is normal to have fear, and there are certainly things in the world to be afraid of, but are we intentionally cultivating in our kids to be faithful when we do feel fearful? When that fear comes up, really there you can say, okay, what am I afraid of? Just name it without any shame. It's okay to be afraid of things. Sometimes they're silly and small, and sometimes they're really big and really scary. Name that fear. Sometimes it's hard for us to even name what we're afraid of. Maybe we're afraid, we're irritable. We kind of feel that general fear when our kids are making poor choices. But then maybe if we're really honest with ourselves, we think, I'm afraid that they're going to make the same mistakes that I made. I'm afraid that they're going down a road that is really painful here. I'm afraid that my parenting response in this is inadequate, and I don't know who to tell about that. Name that fear. And then when we change that to faith, we think, okay, what do we know about God? What is true about God, even in this situation? God is here with me. God is trustworthy. God sees me. God is not surprised by this situation. God cares about me. God gives wisdom. So, okay, if I know that, I know I'm afraid, but I know these truths about God, what's the next wise thing that I can do? What is one action that is within my control? Maybe if I'm afraid that I'm really messing this up as a parent, I need to seek some help, seek some wise counsel. Maybe I need to invest in a parenting class. Maybe if it's I'm afraid that they are going to go down the road that I'm going down, maybe that's a road that you need to revisit what it is. So if your kid is scared, okay, nobody's going to sit with me at lunch. All right, that's understandable. You know that God is with you, but what's something that you can do? Because I'm afraid I'm going to be alone. I'm going to be made fun of. I won't have any friends. God is with me. My worth isn't determined by whether somebody lets me sit at their lunch table. Tomorrow, I can ask someone if I can sit with them. I can ask someone to sit with me. That turns that abstract theological concept of being faithful into an actual habit of discipleship and teaching emotional regulation. Because the question isn't how do we keep our kids from being afraid? The better question is how do we teach our kids what to do when they are afraid? Because fear is going to come. There's going to be a hard diagnosis. There's going to be a broken relationship. There will be college decisions. There will be rejection, failure, disappointment, temptation, grief, uncertainty. All of these things can make us afraid, but our kids don't need to promise us to promise them nothing like that's ever going to happen to you. We can give them something far more valuable. Whatever happens, God is with you. You don't have to face it alone. We are going to walk with you. We will learn together how to respond with wisdom and courage and faith. And that family habit becomes, we're not fear deniers. We don't say it's not okay to be afraid, but we don't worship fear either. We don't let fear make our decisions. We don't let fear have the final word. We bring our fear to God. We seek wisdom and we take the next faithful step. And we're going to trust him with what we cannot control. Being unafraid doesn't mean we raise kids who are fearless. It means raising kids who know where to take their fear and how to turn it into faith. That is really important. And when we look at the headlines today, we see plenty of things to be afraid of, especially online threats. I'll be honest with you, a lot of these headlines that I read myself, I have a lot of fear. I have a lot of fear for kids because the enemy is like a prowling lion going around to see who he can devour. And that has never been more true in the online environment. And I'm seeing all kinds of very real risks that are there. And if your child is engaging online in any way, shape, or form, whether it's a website, whether it's a streaming platform, whether it's social media, whether it's gaming, there is risk in that online environment. It is not a risk-free environment. Now, if we take all those environments away, unless they're living in a bunker, there's still risk of secondhand exposure. And some of the things that we're seeing are really tough. So I want to give an advisory before I go on. I'm going to talk about some things that are pretty tough.
I want you to adjust your listening audience and make sure that there's no little ears around, because these are tough things that we need to talk about, but things I want to make sure that parents are aware of. I've talked about this before, but one thing that I do have some fears about is something called sextortion. Now, this is increasing. We're seeing increasing reports of this. Now, what is this? What does this mean? This means getting a kid online and somehow tricking them into giving some sort of explicit message, a video, an audio, a photograph, and then all of a sudden when I have that, then extorting them for money or for more of that same kind of content. And this is happening. There are rings in other countries, the FBI has talked about this, who are intentionally targeting American kids on social media because they know so many of them don't have privacy settings on their social media. So it's really easy to get a lot of open source information. So I can know where you go to school. I can know who your teachers are, your principal. I know who your parents' friends are. I know where you go to church, all of these things. So that makes it easy, because once they have this material, then they can say, I'm going to show this to everybody you know. And look, I'm already friends with them, because so many of us don't think about who, you know, you just let somebody into your social media or your public and they think, I have all of this. Now, I've seen a lot of case reports where really, really good kids, it seems like good kids, can make really poor choices. And this can escalate from absolutely no contact to just a matter of hours, just a matter of few hours, where kids are feeling so afraid of what they have done impulsively and quickly on such a large platform that all of a sudden they're at the point where they think, I can't see going forward in this kind of shame, and they will contemplate or even engage in actions to end their own life. Now, that is something, let me tell you, that can put fear in our hearts and straight down to our toes, really feel that. And that is really hard, because we see that predators are going to exploit that developmental naivety. Sometimes they think, oh, I'm just interacting with a peer and I'm really flattered. This person looks really attractive, because they don't think like, oh, that could be a extortion gang from another country. Kids are developmentally wired to think in black and white. So if you are, you say who you are, you think that they are the who they say they are. And then this is where fear-based strategies don't work. When we hear stories like this, we will, if they're old enough, we might send them a news story and say, oh my gosh, you have to look out for these predators. They're everywhere. This is so scary. Don't ever do this. We really got to talk about, okay, what in my online life is putting me at risk here? Where can I be wise? Where can I put more protections in place? What can I know? Because we see that, and online, we can see disappearing messages that create a false sense of privacy. If you say it disappears, it disappears. I don't think a thing is about screenshots or data miners that take that right when it's posted. And even if it disappears, it still exists on a third-party platform. We don't think about automatic features that give geolocation to tell where I am. And now all of a sudden, this person knows where I am because I didn't know to look at the terms of use and to realize it's on default to be public. Those things that can feel really bad, and that can bring a lot of shame, because you think, why was I so dumb? Why did I do this? And we just have to realize that we are navigating a really tough environment, and we do the best we can with what we know. And when we know more, we do better. So this is really important to talk about online access, online threats that can happen. And when we see things, especially like sextortion, one of the things that is complicating that is the generation of AI child abuse materials. Now, there was a recent court decision that came out that said that that generation of AI generated child sexual abuse materials was considered free speech. Now, obviously, I'm going to severely disagree with that. And what we see is, oh, well, that doesn't harm anybody because that's not real. Well, it does harm people because, for one thing, what we believe it likely happened is many of those models were trained on real abuse. And what we see is that even extortionists can come now with
publicly gathered photos of our children off of the internet that are just run through an everyday app that will remove their clothes or do something that is abusive in nature. And then all of a sudden they send this picture. I have this video of you. It's not me, but it sure looks like me and it has the same effect as me. And we know that the more that there is demand, the more there's going to, supply and demand is a real thing. The more we have demand for more materials, the more there will be a demand for supply of real people. And that is really, really hard. And there's this powerful cycle that happens in online environments. I've seen it before where I've talked to groups of eighth graders who usually when I talk to them, almost all of them have encountered something uncomfortable online where someone has approached them, has said something inappropriate to them, has flat out propositioned them, but most of them don't tell their parents. Why? Because their fear is not that something bad's going to happen to them online. Their fear is their parents going to take the gaming system away or that they're going to take away the access that they have so they're not going to have their phone. So they think, okay, that was uncomfortable, but you know, I managed it okay. And my greater fear is social isolation, not, you know, they're programmed to think, yeah, I know bad things happen in the world, but not to me. Kids have that feeling of invincibility. Now, that is a God-given thing because we want kids to take risks. We want them to grow stronger physically, emotionally, relationally. And if they were never programmed to take risk, then they would never grow up and become autonomous, self-functioning, healthy adults. So that is important. But the powerful cycle that we see here is fear that leads to secrecy. Okay, fear often, okay, I'm afraid of this, I'm afraid of what happened, but I better not tell anybody because I automatically feel ashamed. I think I did something wrong, I am something wrong. They don't even have language to just discover it. And then it's compliance, like, okay, you better do what I say. And then that leads to greater exploitation. So that is really important. Shame is such a powerful weapon. It is a very, very powerful weapon because a teenager may think, my mom, they literally think this language and I hate that I even think about it. It seems so dramatic, but we say that like, oh, my mom's gonna kill me. Like literally going to kill me. My dad is going to take my phone away. Everybody at school is going to see this. I've ruined my life. And that fear can keep a child from asking for help. So the family relationship itself becomes part of the safety protection strategy. So we need to tell our kids these specific things. You can always tell me anything. You can tell me the worst thing you've ever done, the worst mistake you've ever made. You can tell me anytime you get in trouble, even if you think it's your own fault. And our first conversation is going to be about making sure that you're safe, not shaming you. There may be some guardrails. There may be some limitations that you have, some protections that we put in place, but my job is to keep you safe. And I want you to always come to me with anything. And the goal isn't just to police them and to monitor them more. Our kids we need to put that in place. We need to have protections in place, but they need to be empowered in those online environments. They need digital literacy. They need to know how to evaluate an influencer that they're following, a platform that they're engaging on, to think, is this a safe place for me to be? And how do I know this person, this platform, this service is trustworthy? Do I understand and recognize when people who are unsafe come into my life? Because they don't come in and grab you and put you in the scary white van in the parking lot. They compliment you. They tell you how great you are. They admire you. That is grooming, and kids need to know about that. So we start with truth, not with panic. We're going to replace fear with wisdom, connection, and healthy relationships, and biblical courage, knowing that I may feel afraid, but God is with me. The fear is going to say, oh my gosh, the internet is evil. Everyone online is dangerous. But instead, faith calls us to see that, okay, God gives me wisdom. God gives me discernment. We see the Proverbs 22:3, I love this verse. It says, the prudent sees danger and hides himself, but the simple go on and suffer for it. We can be prudent. Discernment is not fear. It's seeing danger clearly enough to respond wisely, to know that my parents are going to be there for me. That's so important. You should make tell me more powerful than don't do it. Tell me if somebody says something, just say, okay, tell me more about what happened. Tell me everything that happened, and we will get it through together. We will get through it together. We can build a family culture where our kids don't have to hide when they're in trouble. They know when I'm in trouble, I go home.
that's where I go. I go to my parents, and we can bear one another's burdens, and in so doing, fulfill the law of Christ. If our kids have something scary happen, say, this is part of your story. It doesn't get to define who you are. Our goal is to raise kids who know that God is with them, and we know who holds the future, no matter what the future holds. I encourage you, as you are working in all the things, that the Lord will bless you and keep you and make His face to shine upon you and be gracious to you and give you peace instead of fear. See you next time.

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3: American Family News, I'm Robert Thornton. In a court filing today, Krista Pike's attorney said she was placed on a ventilator and unconscious in a hospital in the hours after her failed execution in Tennessee. Her attorney said that hospital staff were working to save her life and clear the doses of the drug that the state uses to execute prisoners. In the court filing, Pike's attorneys also said they believe problems with the IV lines caused the lethal drug to flow into her body instead of her bloodstream. The Labor Department released the September jobs report with some surprising results. Fox Business's Edward Lawrence reports.
4: An interesting report, 29,000 jobs created, a lower than expected jobs report. It does hide the fact, though, that investments are starting to turn into jobs as the administration predicted. So when you look at where the jobs are, you see the trends. They're continuing to create construction jobs. They're up 11,000 in September. That is seven straight months of growth in construction. Manufacturing is up 9,000 jobs in September. That is four straight months of growth in manufacturing. The data shows a reverse of the losses there. In government sector, that lost 17,000. Jobs. Throwing in the stew, though, wages are not keeping up with overall inflation for the past 4 months, and that has many Americans sour on the economy, even though more people are working.
3: The administration has been pushing to lower the government workforce, according to the Pew Research Center. The federal workforce shrank by 238,000 in 2025. Vox polls suggest that a clear majority of voters still say the economy is either fair or poor, with President Trump's tariffs and the war with Iran cited for driving up costs. Last week, Israeli Prime Minister Benjamin Netanyahu at the UN spoke about the biblical heartland of Judea and Samaria, or as many of the mainstream media call it, the West Bank. Netanyahu said Israel will not surrender any land. CBN's Middle East Bureau Chief Chris Mitchell made these comments on Washington Watch.
5: From Israeli leaders like President Isaac Herzog, Prime Minister Netanyahu, even leaders inside Judea and Samaria like Israel Gantz, the governor of the Benjamin Regional Council, all condemning this so-called settler violence. Nobody's denying what's happening, but many are saying it doesn't represent the perhaps 500 to 600,000 Jewish residents of Judea and Samaria. This is according to U.S. Ambassador Mike Huckabee. He condemns this violence as well.
3: Mitchell went on to say that many in Judea and Samaria believe they are fulfilling biblical prophecy by returning there. An Ohio-based Tea Party activist said the overwhelming vote by the state's legislature to suspend the gas tax should give a huge boost to Republican gubernatorial candidate Vivek Ramaswamy. More from AFN's Chad Groening.
6: Ramaswamy was able to convince the Republican leadership to call a special session. In both the House and Senate passed by overwhelming margins a measure to save the taxpayers $750 million. Ohio residents will see a reduction of 38.5 cents a gallon on gasoline and 47 cents a gallon on diesel, which will be a real boost for truckers and farmers. Tom Zalastowski is president of the Ohio-based We the People Convention.
7: This was a test of Vivek Ramaswamy's ability to lead the Republicans in the state of Ohio. He is making really impressive promises about making Ohio great again and competing with Texas and Florida. None of that mattered until the vote, because it was just words. It was just another politician making campaign promises.
6: Zalastowski says the action by the legislature was proof to the voters that Ramaswamy can deliver.
7: And I think this is going to make a huge impact on this race. Right now, there's polls saying that Acton is winning against Ramaswamy. I don't believe that, but it is pretty clear that the race was much closer than it should be. I think with the vote, it will bring a lot of people in a position where they're going to want to support Ramaswamy because he's credible. It proves that he's credible, and that's a very big deal.
6: The Tea Party leader says it's now up to Ohio Republicans to get out and vote. I'm Chad Groening.
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12: Therefore, you also be ready, for the Son of Man is coming at an hour you do not expect. That's Matthew 24:44. We've been in Matthew for some weeks, and with that verse, we welcome you to today's edition of Exploring the Word, Fire Away Friday. Now, with your Bible questions, you can call in and get in the queue, and I see we are getting a call already. But the number is 888-589-8840, 888-589-8840. And it's early enough that if you dial with a Bible question, you will get through. We'll get to you. And with me is Dylan Burrows. Dylan, thank you for making time to be with us on Fire Away Friday. Bert Harper is traveling today. He and Jan have an event they're doing this weekend. But Dylan, we always appreciate you helping us out the times that you're on Exploring the Word. Welcome, sir.
13: Oh, great to be with you as always, Alex, and excited about your event coming up as well. I know you have a big conversation going on in Myrtle Beach coming up. Tell us about it real quick.
12: Well, thank you. Just moments ago, I was picking up one of our speakers at the airport. Yes, tomorrow night, please be in prayer, everybody. And I know some listening probably are on their way here. We've got one of our biblical worldview gatherings. We call it Conversations That Matter. And Dylan, it's really a Christian response to Islam. We have two former Muslims, now both devout Christians, Muhammad Faridi, who's a college professor, and Kamal Saleem, who in addition to being a professor, does a lot of counterterrorism work around the world. And they're going to tell how they came to Christ and left Islam. But really, they're also talking about their grave concern, a concern that I share about Sharia law in America and the West. And so please be in prayer. We're at a venue. There might be maybe a dozen seats left. The event is free, but we do ask that people register, and you can go to alexmcfarland.com tomorrow night in North Myrtle Beach, the Christian response to Islam. So Dylan, thanks for asking about that. And before we go calls, the number is 888-589-8840, 888-589-8840. Dylan, tell us what's been going on in your world, any books you're working on or speaking you've been doing. Bring us up to date on Dylan Burrows.
13: No, there's always something new happening. A lot of what I'm looking at lately has been some of the things happening in the news as we get close to the midterms. Though this isn't a political show, there are so many things happening right now that you should probably be aware of when it comes to who's running in your state. Every House member is running for re-election, so it's important as Christians that we are registered to vote and that we do vote our values and know who the candidates are and when early voting is in your state and when election day is coming up. So I wanted to encourage you with that. And especially as we get close to the the actual date of the election and some of these key issues that, like you're even mentioning, some things that relate to Sharia law and some of the radical candidates that are running in particular states who would support some of these ideas. It's a matter of prayer, but it's also a matter of action. So I just want to encourage all of our listeners, whatever you do, if you vote your values as a Christian, our country is going to be a better place. I'll just leave it at that. And it's just one of those important things that we really need to be prayerful about at this time.
12: Indeed, indeed. Well, good word there, Brother Dylan. We're going to begin our Fire Away Friday in Arkansas. And we'll start with Lynn. Lynn in Arkansas, thanks for being the first caller on today's edition of Exploring the Word.
11: There we go.
12: Yeah.
11: Hello?
12: Yeah, thanks for calling.
11: Okay. Yeah, I didn't expect it to be this quick. Yeah, what I wanted to know is I saw a picture of one of the Jews the other day who, you know, they have those curls, long curls around their face. Looks
12: right.
11: Like they used a curling iron or something. And I just wanted to know, where does that come from? Is that the Talmud or... what's the purpose of that?
12: Well, great, great question. The Hasidic Jews, if you go to Israel, you'll see a lot of that. And when I'm in New York City, I see a lot of that. So, Dylan, what about the clothing and also the hair, those kind of the curled hair that the Orthodox Jewish men have?
13: Yeah, I remember seeing that when I was younger and wondering what was that all about. And it's Hasidic Jewish people who tend to continue that tradition today where you have the side curls. And it goes all the way back to Leviticus. If you look this up, Leviticus 19 talks about men not to round off the corners of their heads, not to shave their sideburns. And so Hasidic Jews take this very literally as part of the law still today where they don't do that. So you'll see that practice, like you said, in New York City where there's a larger Jewish population or in areas where there are more Hasidic Jews, and nothing wrong with it necessarily. It's just a modern keeping of an ancient tradition. And I think it's pronounced peyote, if I say it right, in Hebrew. Yeah. So it's something you can look up more in Leviticus 19 if you're interested in the background to that.
12: Yeah, it's very noticeable, isn't it? They call them side curls. But thank you, Lynn, and God bless you. Let's go to Mark in North Carolina. Mark, welcome to Exploring the Word.
14: Hello.
12: Yes, you're on, Mark.
14: Hey, God bless y'all. Thanks for taking my call.
12: Well, glad to have you. Thank you for listening.
14: I was listening to your program yesterday about the mountains, the three biggest mountains, you know, that's talked about in the Bible.
12: Yes.
14: I don't think y'all was taking calls yesterday.
12: Right. That was a pre-record, and we said that Mount Sinai, Mount Calvary, and Mount Moriah, three very significant mountains.
14: Listening to Bert Harper, and he was talking about how Jesus is the way, the truth, and the life, and it says on that, no one comes to the Father but by me.
12: Right.
14: And I just want to comment on that. There's a chapter where he says, in my Father's house there are many mansions. If it weren't so, I would have told you.
12: Okay.
14: And I think if there was another way, a different way, he would have told us. The only way is through him, because he is the way, the truth, and the life.
12: Amen. Amen. Well, Mark, you're right on the money. Yeah, both of those verses come from John 14. Of course, very famously, John 14, 6, where Jesus said, I'm the way, the truth, the life. Dylan, that definite article, the, singular, Christ is the way to heaven, isn't he?
13: Yeah, and that's very specific. And it's Jesus himself who's saying it. It's not somebody else coming along with this message. It's Jesus, the God made flesh and living among us during the New Testament period, where he says, I am the way, the truth, the life. The Jewish people who heard him understood very clearly he was claiming to be God. He was claiming to be the Messiah, the chosen one, the only way to God. And so if you accepted his message, you were accepting him as Messiah. If you were rejecting him, you were rejecting him because he claimed to be Messiah. Messiah. And it's a very bold claim, but it's one that the disciples followed up with in Acts 4:12, for example. There's no other way to be saved other than through Jesus Christ. And that's the message of the New Testament and the message we still hold to today. Thanks so much for bringing that up.
12: Amen. Amen. And to everybody listening, I hope that you have put your faith in Jesus Christ, the Savior. I love in Jude verse 3, the little brief book at the end of the New Testament, Jude, it says that we are to earnestly contend for the faith once delivered. Christianity is not just a way, it's the way, and that way is a relationship with Jesus. Okay, we're going to go to Robert in Oklahoma. By the way, that number is 888-589-8840. If you have a Bible question, Dylan and I would love to hear from you. But Robert in Oklahoma, welcome to the program.
15: Hi. I had something that I've never pondered before, but recently I've pondered. I was having a conversation with someone that's going on with their life, and it seemed they were trying to ask me if it was in God's will for that to happen, you know, because they prayed, you know, and I believe earnestly that God answers prayer. And so I have a question about God's will. I mean, like Adam and Eve, you know, they acted out. So he allows us to act outside of his will, and or I'm asking that as a question. And when we ask for God to answer prayer and he answers prayer, is if it was within his will already, wouldn't what we were praying for already taken place? I've confused myself.
12: Good question. Now, are you talking about like if we're praying for this election? I know a lot of people are praying about that. Or do you mean like praying for some individual personal thing in our life?
15: Yeah, I mean, and if you pray for someone to be healed,
12: right,
15: or an election, and God, you know, seems to obviously answer prayer, mm-hmm, was that not in his will to begin with?
12: This is really great, and I want to... and I'm glad you're bringing this topic because there are things that for the believer, first of all, like Romans 8:29 says that we're to be conformed to the image of Christ. Dylan, do you remember a book some years ago, a really good book? And folks, I recommend this book. It was called Decision Making and the Will of God by a guy named Gary Friesen. I think it was published by InterVarsity. Dylan, do you remember that book?
13: Yeah, it's been a while, but it was a good one, and it's one that still has some great guidelines for today. So go ahead and share some of that.
12: Yeah, Friesen said the primary will of God is that we grow in righteousness and be conformed to the image of Christ. And then within that, as long as we're, you know, we've accepted Christ, we're born again, we're trying to live for the Lord, we're doing the things that a disciple does, then we have some latitude. Should I take the job in one city or should I take the job in a different city? Well, either one could work out as long as you're walking with Jesus and following the Lord. I will say this, and we might have to pick this up on the other side of the first break. Even though we can know God's will by reading the Word and we can pray and the Spirit of God will lead us, like with healing and something like that, even though we have a lot of liberty in Jesus, there are things, obviously, that are reserved for the hands of a sovereign God. You know, the Bible says God is long-suffering, not willing that any should perish, but yet some do perish because they reject Jesus Christ. So I think that's part of what having a relationship is. Every day we're trying to hear from God, follow God, discern the leading of God, but then there are going to be some things that are just in his providential hands, irrespective of what we do. Dylan, what do you say?
13: No, that's very well said. And it's interesting that Jesus in the Lord's Prayer said to pray according to God's will. Your will be done on earth as it is in heaven. But we don't always know what that will is. So we pray that his will be done. And then 1 John 5:14 and 15 talks about the will of God. It says if we pray according to his will, we know that we will have what we've asked of him. So even when we don't know God's will, we can pray for it. When it is God's will, we know it's going to happen. So we can be confident either way. And Scripture does guide us in many of these areas, as you mentioned, that we can pray continually,
12: rejoice always. Brief break, and we'll be back.
16: 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I've spent decades studying economic warfare, national security, and the forces that can weaken a nation without ever firing a shot. That work led me to write The Four Horsemen of the American Apocalypse and Our Six Trials by Fire. In the book, I examine four forces I believe are challenging America's liberty and sovereignty, along with six major trials involving our national debt: the dollar, programmable money, the wealth gap, demographic decline, and immigration. I also explain why I believe America's decline is not inevitable, and I outline national and personal responses rooted in economic sovereignty, civic responsibility, stewardship, faith, and courage. The Four Horsemen of the American Apocalypse and Our Six Trials by Fire, with a foreword by Dr. Ben Carson, is published by Liberty Hawk Publishing. More information at fourhorsemanbook.com.
17: God's peace brings relief when we experience it. But Dr. Tony Evans says it also sounds a warning when we don't. He'll tell us what the message means as we spend 2 minutes with Tony.
18: Colossians 3 verse 15 says, let the peace of God rule in your heart. Let the peace of God rule in your heart. The Greek word for rule means umpire. What does an umpire do in a baseball game? Ball strikes. He calls it. That's what an umpire does. He calls it. If it's a ball, calls the ball. If it's a strike, calls it a strike. And guess what? Whatever he calls it, that's the way it is. He makes the call. Let the peace of God make the call in your life. Now, why do you need to know that? Because life is full of decisions and choices. Life is full of, you know, do I go this way? Do I go this way? Do I go that way? He says, once you've aligned with truth, you found God's view on a matter. Once you've now begun to do righteousness based on the truth, let the peace of God make the call. In other words, God will show you what to do once you're operating on the truth you know by giving you a calm about the decision. Sometimes you'll look at a situation and all the facts may line up, but you'll say, but I just don't feel right about it. Something not right about this. Something that God hasn't released me. I do not have peace or calm about this thing. You always hold up where there is no peace. Peace is to be your flow. If peace is not your normal way of operating, you're out of sync spiritually.
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0: Welcome back to Exploring the Word. Amen. Our Father has everything you need. Remember, Jesus is as close by as a prayer. Hey, Dylan Burrows, before the break, you were talking about the will of God, and I wanted to give you a chance to finish that. By the way, if you've got a Bible question, we'll do our best to give you a good, factual, biblical answer. The number is 888-589-8840. But Dylan, finish your thought there, if you wanted to, about knowing God's will.
1: Sure, and I believe it was Robert who was calling in about this, but Scripture is clear about many areas of God's will, so we can count on God's word for many of those, like 1 Thessalonians 5:16-18, that talks about rejoicing always, pray continually, give thanks in all circumstances, for this is God's will for you in Christ Jesus. That one's pretty clear. The Lord's Prayer, like we said before the break, Jesus prays, your kingdom come, your will be done. So we know that we're to pray for God's will. And then when something is God's will, 1 John 5:14-15 tells us if we pray according to his will, we know that we will have what we have asked of him. So we can be confident that God's will be accomplished, but we also... like Robert expressed, have times where we doubt whether we're doing God's will or not. But I've found in personal experience, the closer we walk with God, the more closely we will hear his voice. So my best advice is walk very closely with him, and he will guide you by his word and by his spirit and by even his other people and circumstances to help point you to the right path.
0: Amen. God bless you. Well, we go to Illinois. William in Illinois, you are our next caller on Exploring the Word.
2: Good day to you, brothers.
0: Good evening.
2: We've just been through several years of the abortion push and LGBTQ. The false prophet will have his lake and a part in the lake of fire, which I know there'll be different judgments even in hell. But a false prophet to me is more than it seems like than just a religious false prophet. I think somebody that's giving out false information in these situations act like they have no fear of the false prophet having his part in the lake of fire. They're ignorant of that. And people should be aware that them taking these chances of pushing this, to me, I don't understand this.
0: William, God bless you. Let me jump in here for a second, because I, regarding false teaching, one of the, I would say, very prominent and pernicious false teachings of our time, and sadly, this has even come from some professed ministers, teachings that... suddenly, after all of human history, homosexuality is okay. And there have been even ministers that have said, well, you know, it's a different time and that's not a sin anymore. That's false. And, you know, I think about, you mentioned in Revelation that the false prophet and all those who live and love a lie, they find their part in the lake of fire. But 2 Peter chapter 2, Dylan, I had the privilege a couple of years ago to teach at the Cove, the Billy Graham Center, and I taught 1 and 2 Peter over 2 years. And by the way, you'll be with us next summer at the Cove. Lauren Green of Fox News, myself, Dylan Burrows, we'll all be at the Cove next summer, and we would love for many of you to come and join us. But 2 Peter talks about destructive doctrines and the judgment on the false teachers that teach such things. God speaks in pretty strong language about his condemnation on those that twist and deny and distort his word.
1: Yeah, and that's really well said. Even in Titus 1, one of the things that a church leader was required to do is, verse 9 says he must hold firmly to the trustworthy message so he can encourage others by sound doctrine and refute those who oppose it. It's interesting to me how often this is left out of church leadership discussions and churches overall, that you don't only speak sound doctrine, you also have to be able to refute a false doctrine like you're talking about. And many people don't want to do that. You want to please everybody, make everybody happy, let everybody live their own way. But as a leader in the church and as a follower of Christ, we are called to oppose falsehood, stand for truth, even when it's difficult.
0: Amen. Amen. God bless you, William. You keep on standing for truth. Let's go to North Carolina, my home state, Aletha in North Carolina. Aletha, are you there?
3: I am.
0: Am I pronouncing your name correctly?
3: You sure are.
0: Well, praise the Lord. What you got for us?
3: Just first of all, I really appreciate your program. I happened to have it on a few months ago, and I just love it. It's very biblical.
0: But God bless you.
3: My question is that my mom, she's been a Christian for many years, and she's in a different church now, but bottom line is they have a woman that's like an associate pastor. Mm-hmm. And I said, well, you know, that not women aren't really supposed to be pastors. And she said to me, well, women are supposed to keep their head covered, and men don't have to. So what's the difference? So that's kind of my question. It doesn't make, you know, I didn't know how to answer her on that.
0: God bless you. And by the way, I love to recommend books. If you really want to do a deep dive on this subject, the larger, you know, does the Bible support women pastors? Andreas and Margaret Kostenberger wrote a book called God's Design for Men and Women. And it sets forth what's called complementarianism. Now, as in complementary, men and women are equal in personhood, humanity, joint heirs as believers, but we're unique in function. And in complementarianism, and by the way, I don't believe women should be pastors, because like 1 Timothy chapter 2, 11 and 12, Paul says, I do not permit a woman to teach or have authority over a man. 1 Timothy 3 talks about an overseer being, quote, the husband of one wife. And Dylan, and we haven't discussed this, so you feel free to agree or disagree, but really, this was never an issue until the feminist movement of the 20th century. Now, can women serve the Lord and contribute wonderfully to the gospel? Absolutely. Oh my goodness. You know, I think about one of the great apologists of our lifetime, a man named Dr. Norm Geisler, who touched millions of lives defending the gospel. He was led to Christ by a woman. Praise God. But regarding the structure of the church, and that's called ecclesiology, the ecclesia, the called out assembly. Dylan, I think we have to let Christ lay down the structure and the guidelines, because it's his church which he purchased.
1: Sure, that's a really good commentary on how to handle this. And it, of course, it's a very dicey issue. And sometimes we're talking about how to treat a particular title in a church. So it's not always as cut and dry as whether a woman should be a pastor or not. So I just want to clarify that. But I think what it really comes down to is if you look at the places in the New Testament that talk about what is a qualification for a pastor or an elder, they're also called, mm-hmm. they're primarily found in 1 Timothy 3 and Titus 1. Both of those sections specifically refer to men, use male pronouns, and Paul talks elsewhere in the New Testament about male elders and leaders in the church, and specifically only male elders and leaders in the church. So what do you do with that? Well, you can either affirm that that's still the case today, which is the view you're taking, and I would recommend and hold to as well, or you can try to redefine that and say that was cultural for that time, and now we can do it differently. Well, to do that, you have to really reinterpret these texts in some way. And one way that people try to do it is like the caller just mentioned, you try to compare it to something else, like head coverings for women, which is less clear in the New Testament, and try to make a comparative argument. So it's a difficult one to make, but some Christian leaders do. I would recommend that you look at the scriptures themselves. There are also many good resources, a book called Biblical Eldership that goes into this in entire book length form and goes through all the history and all the theology behind it. So a lot more that could be discussed than we can get into right in our few minutes today.
0: Thank you very much. And Aletha, God bless you. Let's go to Mississippi. Elizabeth in Mississippi. Elizabeth, that's a Bible name. Welcome to the program.
4: Hey, how you doing, Alex and Dylan? How y'all doing this afternoon?
0: We're
1: wonderful.
0: Blessed.
1: Thanks so much for calling.
4: All right. I'm just kind of torn with this question. You know, in the Bible where it says that vengeance is the Lord. So my question came about between me and a coworker. We got to talking about, like, if somebody murdered somebody and then they sentenced to be put to sleep,

0: a couple of scriptures, and you said it perfectly. Vengeance speaks of like revenge that we as an individual might feel like, you know, that person, you know, they did something that hurt me, and I want to get back at them. That's vengeance. Whereas people being accountable to the law, that's justice. Now, I'll give you two scriptures. One, Romans 12:19 says that we are not to avenge ourselves, but let God take care of it, because vengeance is mine. Now, let me just say this. Doesn't mean that we can't legally avail ourselves and use lawful means to protect our rights. Paul did that as a Roman citizen. Paul, whenever he needed to, he would invoke his Roman citizenship. But in terms of harboring anger and plotting to get revenge on somebody, we're not to do that. However, not too much farther down in the New Testament, Romans 13:1-7, God talks about civil justice, and it says that the powers that be are ordained and are actually ministers of God. So law enforcement, military, honest, lawful judges, in keeping an ordered, safe civil society, that's when justice is carried out. Sadly, when people commit heinous crimes, there's very severe penalties under the law. But because we have a sin nature, people that aren't yielding to the Lord and the Holy Spirit, I'll put it this way, and Dylan, I'll throw it to you. G.K. Chesterton, who was a Christian leader 100 years ago, he said, if we don't control ourselves by the Ten Commandments within, then people have to forcibly be controlled by 10,000 commandments without. In other words, endless amounts of laws. So we're not to be vengeful, but it is good for a society like ours to have godly justice. What do you say about all this, Dylan?
1: Well, I think you hit the most important passage in Romans 13, that government is there to enforce the law. So even though we leave room for God's wrath, there are consequences when people break the law. And in our nation, many states still have capital punishment. And mm-hmm. So that's a consequence that is allowed biblically. It's not necessarily required, but it is something that Scripture does permit. I would also say that it's not always required. You look at people like Moses in the Old Testament, who did murder someone earlier in his life before God called him. You look at David, who was involved in the death of someone who he should not have been putting to death, who was under difficult circumstances. And he could have been put to death for that, but he wasn't. So there are times where God forgives and allows a new beginning. There are also other times where God allows justice to move forward and capital punishment to occur. So it's one of those issues where biblically, yes, it does allow for it, but it doesn't mean we have to require it. And that's one of those reasons it's divided among Christians. Not everybody agrees it's something that we should have as a law in our country today, but others do. And it's why it makes such a good question for a show like today. Thanks so much for calling and asking about that.
0: Amen. As we go to Georgia, Antoinette, there's a really good book on Christian ethics by a guy named Robertson McQuilkin. It was published by Tyndale, and I think it's just called Biblical Ethics. And they deal with the question of the death penalty for convicted murderers. It's a good book. I love to recommend good books. Biblical Ethics by Robertson McQuilkin. Antoinette, thanks for holding. Welcome to Exploring the Word.
2: Well, hello there. Thank you. God bless you, everybody. I'm really enjoying this program, and I just love to hear the sound of your voice, Alex. It is just so comforting and educating. But today I have a question, and it's regarding generational curses, and I'm hoping that you all can help me with it. So in Deuteronomy 5:9, it talks about how that God, the Lord thy God, is a jealous God, visiting the iniquity of the fathers upon the children until the third and fourth generation.
0: Antoinette, forgive me. There's a break. Can you hold? We've got a very brief commercial. Can you hold through this?

0: commercial, and we're going to come back. Stay with us, okay? Dylan Burrows, Alex McFarland, the American Family Radio Network. It's Exploring the Word. Fantastic questions today. And after the break, Dylan and I will give biblical answers. Stay tuned.
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0: Alex McFarland here, Dylan Burrows. We're so honored that you're listening. Hey, before the break, we were hearing from Antoinette in Georgia. Start again and restate your question, if you would, sister. I wanted to give you time to lay that question out there.
1: Okay, great. All right, thank you so much. So in Deuteronomy 5, verse 9, it says how the Lord is a jealous God, visiting the iniquity of the fathers upon the children unto the third and fourth generation of them that hate me. And then later in Deuteronomy chapter 24, verse 16, it says, parents shall not be put to death for their children, nor children for their fathers. Each person dies for their own sin. This rule guided Israelite civil law and prevented generational blood feuds or unfair judicial punishment. My question is, are generational curses a valid thing for the believer? Deliverance ministries are avid promoters of validity of generational curses and its ability to hold back our destinies and make accusations upon us in heaven. They talk about the iniquity drive in our bloodline. So I just wanted some guidance on that.
0: God bless you. God bless you. And Dylan, I've met people that were, you know, very concerned, maybe heavily burdened about this. And I want to say this, and Dylan, I'll throw it to you. I believe when an individual comes to Christ and you put your faith in Jesus, like 2 Corinthians 5:17 would say, all things are made new. Now, at the same time, families, there have been families with long histories of negative things, and even, you know, I mean, there can be financial problems, substance abuse. It seems like certain families get into destructive patterns of behavior. And if you think that you come from a family where there have been, you know, painful memories and maybe even things that you don't even know about. And there's one more thing I want to say, too, that I believe we need to pray over in the name of Jesus to be wiped away. If your family had any history with the occult or something like that, if you're worried in that regard, folks, lay it before Jesus and just pray and say, in the name of Jesus, all that past is behind me. I'm a child of the King. I move forward joyfully, confidently. So even to the degree that generational negativity has been present, I think the pattern is broken and all things are made new in Jesus. What do you say, Dylan?
2: Well, I would just add to that you make a great contrast between how we live as followers of Christ and what the nation of Israel was going through during the time that the law was written. This idea of generational curses where your grandparents or great-grandparents' actions will impact you in a negative way was something that the Jews literally experienced throughout history. If you look at the Old Testament, Judges especially, but also the books of Kings and Samuel and the Chronicles. But as Christians, we are made new through Jesus Christ. God's Spirit lives within us. That said, there's still cycles and patterns of sin to break and to fight against, and sometimes just patterns of life that you need to break, whether it's in terms of jobs or education or finances or other things like Alex mentioned. But that's not necessarily a generational curse. That's a cycle of systematic living that you need to overcome. It's a Spirit-filled life that you can live differently now by God's strength instead of the pattern that you try to do in human strength before. So it's much different than the generational curses talked about in the Old Testament. So I wouldn't lean too heavily on that for Christians today.
0: Amen. Thank you for that good question. Let's go to Arkansas. Owen in Arkansas. Owen, welcome to Exploring the Word.
3: Thank you, guys. Thanks for taking my call. That'll be real quick. Got a question concerning a rapture. If according to the Bible, the dead in Christ will rise first whenever Jesus returns. If I die before the rapture, I'm going to go to be with Jesus. And when the rapture happens, am I going to come back to my body and then rise again? And then, of course, the believers are still here will be next. But I think I heard David Jeremiah talk on this. But if you could give me your opinion on all that, I'd appreciate it.
0: God bless you. And, you know, Bert and I go into a fair amount of detail in our book, 100 Bible Questions on Prophecy and the End Times. We're going to get, the believer is ultimately going to get a glorified body. You know, it's interesting. 1 Thessalonians 5:23 and 24 talks about spirit, soul, and body. God saves the whole person. Our spirit gets regenerated. Our soul or mind, the Greek word is P-S-Y-C-H-E, psyche, our mind gets renewed, Romans 12, and one day our body gets glorified. Now, when a believer dies, they are with Jesus instantaneously. Paul said to be absent from the body is to be present with the Lord. The believer is in heaven with Christ right away, but like 1 Corinthians 15:52 says, we will all be changed, given that ultimate glorified body. And I've got to say, based on the 1 Thessalonians, 1 Corinthians 15, exactly how that works, I don't know that it lays out every single thing. Dylan, you correct me if I'm wrong here, but it's an instantaneous change at the, I believe, at the rapture of the church, when the believers get that glorified body. But feel free to weigh in on this, Dylan.
2: Well, you're right in what you said there, and it's interesting how the New Testament often describes the end times as a mystery in some ways, because we don't have all the details. But I think a couple of things that are worth mentioning. One, you see that story in Luke 16 about the rich man and Lazarus, where you see the person who has passed away, who's already in heaven, has a body of some kind, but then we're told in this rapture passage that when Christ returns, the dead in Christ will rise first. So we have a body in heaven if we die now and we're immediately with the Lord, but we will also have a glorified, perfect body that comes after the time of the rapture. So it's kind of a two-part process in some ways for those who die before Christ returns. So that's important to point out. And then it is important also to know, like you mentioned, that if we pass away now, we are immediately in the Lord's presence. We are not waiting for some time when Jesus comes back in the future to be in heaven and have some kind of soul sleep like some would teach. We are instantly with him, and the Apostle Paul's clear on that. And even Jesus, when he's talking to the thief on the cross, says, "Today you will be with me in paradise," talking about that same day. So it's a very clear indication of where we spend eternity as soon as this life ends.
0: God bless you. God bless you. Christian in, is it Alabama? Christian, you in Alabama?
4: Hello, Dr. McFarland. My name is Christian. I'm an eighth grade student at Tuscaloosa Christian School in Alabama. Yes, you're right.
0: God bless you. Well, forgive me for interrupting. I am honored that you're listening, Christian. Thank you for listening, my friend.
4: Thank you. My Bible class watches your program at school. My question is, when Jesus was tempted by the devil in the wilderness, what would have happened if Jesus took the deal where he would be ruler of all the kingdoms of the world, but he had to bow down to Satan?
0: Wow. Great question. And by the way, I'm just very honored that your Bible class listens to the program. And please convey my best regards to everybody at your school. I would love to come there and speak sometime. And maybe if you guys have chapel services, I could come and speak in chapel at some point. But, you know, in the Gospel of Matthew and in Luke, it talks about Satan tried to tempt Jesus because Satan was trying to derail God's plan of salvation. We have a sinless Savior, Christ. He could die on the cross for our sins because he was God incarnate, but also because he was perfectly righteous. He never sinned. Now, the devil said to Jesus, and this is just even almost blasphemous to think about, but the devil said, "Look, if you'll bow down and worship me, I'll give the kingdoms of the world to you." I'll say this, Dylan, and you can weigh in. We might wonder what would have happened if Jesus had taken the bait and done that. It would have been very tragic, for one thing. but it didn't happen, praise God. And it says there in Luke 4:13 that Satan departed from Jesus and left him alone. What it's called, whenever we say, what if, that's called a counterfactual, because it didn't happen. And Christ wouldn't have done that because he perfectly, the Son of God, who perfectly fulfilled the will of the Father. And it's never the Father's will that anybody bow to Satan. And so just as Jesus stood strong and obeyed the will of the Father, so should we. But Dylan, do you have any thoughts on this?
2: Yeah, I would simply agree with what you had shared. That is very well said. The idea that Jesus is completely human and completely divine shows that he would have felt that temptation. It would have been real to him, but at the same time, he could not have actually done what was requested in the temptation if he was fully divine. So we're dealing with a what-if scenario that did not happen and ultimately could not happen and helped prove that Jesus is and what is divine.
0: Amen. And you know what, folks? The good news is, Christian, God bless you, my friend. But as we let the Lord have control of our life, we too can resist the temptations of sin and Satan. Let's go to Virginia. Don in Virginia. Don, welcome to Exploring the Word.
5: Yeah, hi, Dylan and Alex. Thank you for taking the call.
0: Thank you.
5: I have a question and a prayer request. I just need some biblical advice. My wife has had a very rough life from both of her parents' actions involving abuse, deep, long ingrained abuse. She's seeking reconciliation with her mother, but her mother does not acknowledge what happened. And my wife has done many biblical examples, like it says in Colossians 3:12, how we're to put on compassion, kindness, humility, gentleness, and patience, and bearing with one another, and forgiving one another. And her mother won't process the reconciliation, and that is just deeply grieved my wife.
0: God bless you. God bless you. Don, it's okay, brother. A lot of people are lifting you guys up in prayer even as we speak.
5: Thank you.
0: Yes. Is it kind of like how do you move on and how do you achieve some sort of reconciliation even if the other person won't acknowledge the pain and the wrongs that were done? Is that it, Don? Yeah.
5: Yes, brother, sir. Yes, sir.
0: Let me do this, because time fleets away, and I want to do justice to this. Dylan, I'm going to ask you to pray. And let me encourage maybe your wife and you might want to go to a Christian counselor and just a listening ear, somebody to talk to. But I've seen Jesus miraculously restore some very broken relationships. But, you know, none of us can control another person. The best we can do is to allow ourselves to be controlled by the guidance of the Lord. And even if the mom never acknowledges or tries to repent and make restitution, please know that your wife can have joy and healing and peace in her relationship with Christ and you. But Dylan, would you pray for this dear situation?
2: Yes, let's pray together. Father, we thank you so much for Don calling in today and asking for prayer and for advice in this difficult situation with his wife and her mother. Lord, you know all the circumstances far better than we do, and we pray that you would intervene in just the right way, help her to understand that you are her refuge and her source of strength. You are her perfect father despite any imperfections in her family. pray you would also help her to offer forgiveness, but not to overlook things that need to continue to happen in the change process. And we pray especially for this mother. You give her the ability to accept what has happened, to process what has happened, to repent as needed for what has happened in the past, and to reconcile their relationship in the days ahead. And we pray also for Don, that you would bless him in this time as he goes through a lot of pain and having to see his wife go through this. And we pray this in Jesus' name. Amen.
0: Amen. I want to encourage people to please pray for this couple. I'm going to try to get one more call in. Israel in Texas, very quickly, if you don't mind, Israel.
6: Yes. Adam and Eve, they stood before the Lord, before they ate the forbidden fruit. They were both naked, and they were not ashamed. Now, after they ate of the forbidden fruit, it says that they saw that they were naked, and they were ashamed. Now, if they were husband and wife before they ate, they were still husband and wife after they ate. So why were they ashamed of being naked?
0: Good question. Well, for one thing, they knew that they had disobeyed God. You know, and this is in Genesis, Genesis chapter 3. They knew they had disobeyed God, and they were ashamed to see God because they had committed sin. And that sin to this day, it affects all of us. I'll tell you what, we're going to have to wrap that up for today because we're just about out of time. Dylan, I want to thank you for being on with us. And everybody, be in church Sunday. The house of God is where we are supposed to be on Sunday morning. And maybe you could even invite somebody and get them under the sound of the gospel. But Brother Dylan, blessings to you. Thanks for being on.
2: Great to be with you. Everybody have a great weekend.
0: God bless you, folks. Pray for AFR, but most of all, pray about America and revival. Tell somebody about Jesus. Thanks for listening.
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10: American Family News, I'm Robert Thornton. The Group of Seven industrial nations said today that they plan to release 100 million barrels of oil and fuel products in the coming weeks. Starting with substantial amounts of diesel after the fuel recently hit record-high prices in the United States. President Donald Trump said the diesel release would happen immediately, while a G7 statement promised a front-loaded substantial release of diesel within the next 20 days. There was a mixed bag on the economic front today. The latest jobs report shows a headline gain of 29,000 jobs, with unemployment ticking up slightly to 4.2%. Economist Richard Stern says while we are seeing positive tailwinds from tax cuts and deregulation, not to mention surprising job growth in construction and manufacturing tied to the AI build-out, there are still major roadblocks.
11: Overall, we're seeing more of what we've been seeing, which is, you know, there's some good tailwinds going on, probably the tax cuts, deregulation, but there's still tariff uncertainty, there's still headwinds going on, you know, bond markets being spooked about the size of the federal deficit, inflation pressures from the war and other things going on.
10: Stern warns that the media and politicians alike often obsess over noisy month-to-month data. The Trump administration accuses UCLA law of illegally using race in admissions, Fox's Kristen Goodwin reports.
12: The Justice Department accusing the University of California, Los Angeles School of Law of discriminating against white and Asian students in its admissions process. Assistant Attorney General for the DOJ's Civil Rights Division, Harmeet Dhillon, alleging in a statement the school runs a two-tiered admissions system whose academic bar for acceptance shifts up or down depending on the color of your skin, adding the use of race as a thumb on the scale that helps or disadvantages any student is illegal. UCLA's School of Law pushing back on the allegations, maintaining that students are admitted through a comprehensive, merit-based review process that considers each applicant's achievements and experiences, adding, "We are confident in our process." Kristen Goodwin, Fox News.
10: Affirmative action in college admissions has been illegal since a 2023 Supreme Court ruling banned it, but colleges can still consider an applicant's personal description of how race has impacted their life. The Trump administration has previously accused UC Berkeley Law School and the medical school at the University of California, San Diego, of illegally using race in admissions. 3 years after the October 7th terrorist attacks in Israel, watchdogs say anti-Semitism remains a persistent crisis on American college campuses. Here's a report from AFN's Chris Woodward.
13: Dr. Zachary Marshall is editor-in-chief of Campus Reform. He says the attacks fundamentally changed the campus climate.
14: October 7th gave everyone the inspiration and permission in their minds to make their Jew hatred known.
13: Marshall says that in the months following the attacks, university administrators largely failed to hold agitators accountable, often relying on toothless measures rather than strict discipline.
14: At Columbia University, they used letters warning people about behavior and expressing concern. But if you're going to openly call for the mass slaughter of an entire people, you're not going to be that concerned about a letter.
13: The lack of immediate administrative action left Jewish and pro-Israel students facing severe, sometimes life-threatening hostility.
14: There were plenty of campuses across the country where Jewish students were trapped in rooms. We saw videos of Jewish students being had to lock themselves in the library at Cooper Union in New York because a mob was after them.
13: While federal funding freezes have pushed some universities to finally step up suspensions, Marshall warns that the underlying threat has not vanished. If students experience discrimination, Campus Reform urges them to speak up. I'm Chris Woodward.
10: The National Weather Service says as the wet pattern persists across the south and parts of the eastern U.S., an area of high pressure will help build heat across the western U.S. through the weekend. Heat advisories and excessive heat warnings are in effect for portions of central and southern California. A check of Wall Street, the Dow rose 250 today. The S&P was up 56. The NASDAQ added 319. West Texas Intermediate crude was down to around $91 a barrel. That's all our time for now. We invite you to go to AFN.net and see more news there. I'm Robert Thornton.
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16: What will be your next step regarding Iran?
17: That they always be sudden. Well, if I told you, you'd have a major story, right? But you'll see. It's working out very well. Iran is not doing well.
18: Well, that was President Trump at the White House before headed to a campaign rally in Alabama where he addressed the conflict in Iran. Welcome to this Friday, October 2nd edition of Washington Watch. I'm your Friday host, Jody Heiss. So glad to be sharing this next hour with you. Coming up, the Pentagon is ramping up U.S. military presence in the Middle East with thousands of troops headed to the region in coming weeks. Dr. David Wormser, Center for Security Policy, will be joining us to discuss the latest developments in the conflict with Iran and where things may be headed. And Iranian-American pastor Shahram Haidim, he is a former Muslim. He actually fled Iran with his family before the revolution. He'll be joining me a little bit later to discuss how he is supporting believers from all around the world through his powerful Truth in Love ministry. Plus, a new study is now revealing that most college students across America are indeed planning to vote in the November midterm elections. Abigail DeGeneres, CEO and founder of Counteract USA, will be joining us to discuss what's motivating these young voters and how we as Christians can potentially help guide young believers to navigate these swiftly evolving political times. And then later on, as we try to do every Friday, Dr. David Clawson, the director of our Biblical Worldview at the Family Research Council, he'll be joining us to discuss some of the spiritual risks that are involved in artificial intelligence. So we've got a lot coming your way, and it all starts right now. Let's begin with an update on the Fly Dubai plane that was on its way to Israel that the co-pilot tried to crash after stabbing the pilot. Well, joining me now to get us kicked off and start with this story is Washington Watch reporter Mary Stackhouse. Mary, thanks for joining us. What's the latest developments on this flight?
19: Well, earlier today, Jody, Fly Dubai said that a full official investigation was underway into the attack in the flight deck of that flight headed from Dubai to Tel Aviv. A chief executive from Fly Dubai said that it's important that we allow this process to establish the facts. The pilot who was stabbed is now speaking out. In a video call earlier today with India's prime minister, he said that after he was stabbed, he knew that the plane was going down. He had fallen to the ground and was able to open the door to the cockpit. He said that he knew that he couldn't let anyone die. Now, after the door opened, of course, that's when passengers stormed the cockpit to fight back and subdue the co-pilot. Also today, Israeli Prime Minister Benjamin Netanyahu said that Israel was looking into whether the co-pilot had acted under anyone's direction. He added that whoever sent him would pay a heavy price. Jody?
18: Now, what a powerful story. It had to be a horrifying experience. Mary, let's shift while kind of on that topic to the overall conflict with Iran. What's the latest happening there?
19: Well, Jody, Iran is reportedly preparing a broader, more forceful response if the U.S. resumes large-scale military attacks. And this is while continuing a diplomatic push that Iranian officials privately see as unlikely to succeed. Now, the planning reflects a conviction within Iran's leadership, really, that any renewed U.S. campaign must be met with a stronger response than before. Now, this comes as Iran works to avoid escalation through negotiations. Senior commanders are reportedly reviewing plans to expand potential targets beyond U.S.-linked assets to countries that support U.S. military operations. So this could possibly include locations outside the Middle East, according to Iranian officials. Now, no final decision has been made, but the planning's certainly become more intense as it appears that neither side wants to compromise. Jody.
18: All right, Mary, before I let you go, let's hit on some economic news. I saw the September jobs report is out, and it appears that hiring has slowed down quite a bit. What did it say about job growth overall in the U.S.?
19: Well, Jody, U.S. job growth actually slowed more than expected last month, with only 29,000 jobs created. Forecasters had predicted that the U.S. economy would add roughly 90,000 jobs. The Labor Department's report, which was released today, also showed that unemployment rate, that it increased to 4.2% in September. It was 4.1% in August. And earlier today, Kevin Hassett, National Economic Council Director, he addressed the September jobs report when talking to reporters outside the White House. Here's what he had to say.
20: The thing to remember is that private sector employment is still booming. What's happened is because we've reduced federal employment by 300,000 workers, that the numbers are a little bit lower if you don't account for that. And don't forget that over the last 2 years under Joe Biden, especially right before the election, 50% of the job creation was hiring federal government workers. So they were trying to jimmy up the economy ahead of the election by hiring government workers. And that disruption is something that we've offset.
19: Wage growth dipped to its lowest annual level since May of 2021, landing at 3% in September. Jody?
18: All right, Mary. As always, thank you for getting us kicked off. We appreciate these updates. Let's turn back now to the conflicts in the Middle East, and joining us now to discuss this is Dr. David Wormser. He's a senior analyst for Middle East policy at the Center for Security Policy. Dr. Wormser, always good to have you joining us. We appreciate it very much. Welcome back to Washington Watch. Let's start with the latest developments that are involving Iran. As we all know now, the Pentagon is sending more naval assets and fighter jets and so forth to the region, as President Trump is threatening more military action. What's your read on what we're watching take place there?
1: Well, I think there's a number of moving parts here. First of all, I think the president, as is usual, result. And if he doesn't get the result he wants, he increases the pressure on the other side in order to deliver. So I think part of this military buildup is a form of pressure. And it does two things. First of all, that it will deliver a productive policy in Tehran that could resolve this conflict. But the second part is there is a great concern that there's going to be an October surprise and that the Iranians are planning to answer the very debilitating and devastating sanctions that the United States has imposed on them, really a death grip, that they may answer that with an October surprise and escalation to rattle the cage. So this is also, I think, part an insurance policy if they do that, and a signal to Tehran that we're moving forward.
18: Yeah, I would actually be surprised if there was not an October surprise, but that's a good perspective how you put all that together for us. Earlier this week, we saw yet another attempt to try to reach some sort of agreement with Iran fall apart. And in fact, also the Iranian delegation was ordered to leave New York earlier than expected. So does it seem to you that diplomacy is... we're running out of road here. How do you see all this unfolding?
1: Well, we're running out of road. And strategy is always to keep the road going, to keep it on and on and on and stall forever while they're moving behind the scenes to reconstitute their nuclear program, their weapons program, and to open up other options and ultimately to wear the United States down until we leave. And then they won. I think the president and Secretary Rubio have seen is, first of all, there is no real utility in continuing to talk for talking's sake if there's no budge, no give, no hope on the Iranian side to give in for real. And for real, nuclear program and some of the other developments that they did over the last decades to threaten the world so much. So I think we really are running out of runway here on the diplomatic front. And the president's devastating containment policy, which is essentially, it's a non-war, but it is a very aggressive campaign, essentially, to choke Iran to death. And it will eventually go down like this. And that's, of course, why the Iranians probably are not going to just let themselves go down like that over the next few months or year.
18: All right, well, let's talk Turkey. The Middle East Forum published a report today that is alleging that Turkey is turning a blind eye to Hamas's financial network through their own banking system there. And President Erdogan has also been very vocal, I think, in his support for Hamas, which obviously further certainly strains Turkey's relationship with Israel. So how could this affect Israel's efforts going after Hamas? What do you see playing out with Turkey's role?
1: You know, I mean, Turkey may be doing this to save Hamas, but ironically, what they're doing is they're guaranteeing that Israel will go back to war. Operational headquarters inside Turkey. Hamas is operating with the full support of the Turkish government and Turkey. By the way, Turkey's also operating sort of a double face on the Iran. They have stopped some of their banks, but they have other banks, and more importantly, they have aircraft that are flying to Iran these days, which is a violation of the sanctions as well of Iran, this devastating sanctions we talked about. But on the issue of Hamas, if Hamas isn't brought to heel to surrender, the fundamental objective of the ceasefire agreement a year ago that freed the remaining hostages, if they don't give up on those things, then Israel will have no choice but to go back to war and eliminate the remaining elements of Hamas in Gaza. Israel will not live in the long term with a Hamas entity that's reconstituted only 30 miles from Tel Aviv and in the same area that they launched October 7th from. October 7th was a bridge that can't be recrossed backwards. once Hamas did that, it had no future in Gaza. And if it's meant that they're disarmed and removed, then it guarantees that Israel will have to do it again. And Turkey's behavior is essentially setting the stage that will force Israel to do it violently.
18: Before I let you go real quickly, let me ask you about the reported attempt to crash a plane carrying Israeli citizens. Prime Minister Netanyahu reiterated today that the co-pilot that was involved in this whole thing, trying to crash this fly Dubai plane that was bound, by the way, to headed towards Tel Aviv, but that he had undergone some radical Islamic indoctrination. What does this incident say to you, particularly as it relates to terrorism and the threat that continues facing Israel? We've only got about a minute left.
1: Yeah, well, first of all, I think it means that we have to institute greater security measures against pilots all over the Western world, and Europe especially, where if there's any radical Islam that is evident, this should be a warning flag, and they should be, Muslims who are law-abiding, fine, but those who are really showing signs of Islamification, that's really scary, and we really have to protect ourselves, and we see now why. It's not the first time that we remember Egypt Air 990, we remember the 9/11 or pilot who did that. So that's the first thing. The second thing is what we have to remember is that usually major terrorist, high-profile terrorist attacks, right, like, are often precursors to war. So some.
18: All right, thank you for joining us today. As always, Dr. David Wormser from the Center for Security Policy. We appreciate it a great deal. All right, much more Washington Watch is coming your way right on the other side of the break. So stay with us. We'll be right back.
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21: Here's the most important point for looking at our Gospels. Most ancient people believed that how you died most revealed your character. Now, this is a problem, because how did Jesus die? He died by the most shameful way to die in antiquity, through death on a cross. So, one of the strong motivations for telling the tale the way that the New Testament writers told it is to make clear that though this would appear to be the most horrific and shameful death ever, that yet he was still not only a good person, but he was God's person on top of that, and that after his death, God vindicated him.
3: Visit thegodwhospeaks.org.
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18: Welcome back to Washington Watch. I'm your Friday host, Jody Heiss. Glad to have you with us. Right, last week during the Pray Vote Stand Summit, Washington Watch reporter Mary Stackhouse had the privilege to sit down with Iranian-American pastor Shahram Haidian, where he shared his story of how he became a Christian and how now he's helping equip and support believers all around the world through his Truth in Love Ministries. Here's that conversation.
0: Grew up Muslim in Iran, and now you're a Christian pastor here in the U.S. I'd love to hear about your background. Can you tell me some early memories of growing up in Iran and what it was like there before the revolution in 1979?
2: Yeah, Iran was an incredible place before 1979. The leader of Iran at that time, the Shah, had led Iran into incredible, modernity or the modernness of the society. Economically, it was flourishing, freedoms. My childhood memories are nothing but positive of Iran until, unfortunately, my dad, who was in the military under the Shah of Iran, he was a high-ranking official. They had seen some things shifting in Iran around 1977 with the change of the administration here in the U.S. And that's what ultimately kind of was facilitating the overthrow of the government that you mentioned in 1979. But yeah, nothing but positive memories. It was an incredible place to grow up.
0: Your parents made the urgent decision to flee Iran. And this was right before the revolution, December 1978. And looking back, how do you see God's hand of protection over you and your family during that time?
2: Yeah, you know, my dad, again, being in the military, but they were not believers. I was raised as a Muslim, fundamental on my mom's side of the family. I look back now and I see God protecting our family. I mean, we got out just a few weeks before the government was overthrown. And as such, I'm the only person in my family that is saved, that became a Christian. But I see God's hand of provision on my entire family, on getting us out in time. And I also see that in my testimony, which is that from a young age, I believe that God's spirit was after me. I used to actually have dreams as young as 4 years old about a man in white, and I didn't know who that was. And I would ask my parents questions about God, and their answers were, unfortunately, what Islam teaches, not what the Bible teaches. And so that was, I believe, all of the providence of God in bringing me to faith. Of course, years later, but I look back and I know that was the true God that was seeking after me and trying to get my attention.
0: Yeah, and incredible that you could see him at work even at such a young age.
2: Yeah.
0: And so tell me about how you came to faith in Christ as an adult, and when did that happen, and your journey to becoming a pastor?
2: Yeah, as I mentioned, we left Iran when I was very young, but those things that were on my heart, stirring my heart, I would ask my parents' questions about salvation. You know, if I die, how do I know if I'm going to be in heaven? And again, Islam has no good answers. That all was sort of playing in my mind. Of course, we fled Iran. Then I watch Iran turn, completely flip to this Islamic theocracy that has been governing it the last 47 years. So all of that actually led me to really questioning Islam, questioning my upbringing, what I was taught. In my late teens, I began to, if I'm a Muslim, I need to really take this seriously. And I began to explore Islam. The more I explored Islam, the more problems I had. All of that was part of the working of God until I was 28 years old. I was 28 years old when I got to that point that I surrendered. In fact, one of them had given me a tape to listen to that was a tape of a message about the resurrection, the crucifixion and the resurrection of Jesus Christ and the evidence for it in the Bible. And that was very profound in my journey and coming to decision. And ultimately, June 1st, 1999, is when I received Christ. And from there, very quickly, God led me towards ministry.
0: That's such a powerful testimony. Thank you for sharing that. You're also the founder of Truth and Love Ministry. So tell me about this ministry. What do you do?
2: Well, this was a ministry initially that started back in about 2010. After I'd been in law enforcement, I had run for office, and the Lord really started burdening my heart for the truth in culture, but also for the church. And the ministry is out of Ephesians chapter 4 in verse 15, where as part of the equipping of the saints for the work of the ministry, the Apostle Paul says, we must speak the truth in love. I never knew at the time how important that was gonna be in today's culture of political correctness, and you know, we're afraid of offending everybody. But truth matters. The truth is what sets people free. A big part of our ministry, we focus on sharing the gospel with Muslims in a biblical manner, but also correcting so much of the compromise of the gospel, particularly what we see in ecumenicalism and what I call interfaithism, which is this idea that, oh, we all worship the same God. In my testimony, that is patently, I know that to be patently false. I know that what I was serving in Islam was not the true God. There's only one true God. It is the God of the Bible. It is Jesus Christ. And that's really what our ministry exists to glorify, number one, but also to equip the church, number two, and number three, wake up people, particularly our nation, to the dangers that they're facing, particularly with the Islamic takeover that now we see in our country.
0: How can we be praying for you and your ministry and for Christians in Iran and the church there?
2: Well, pray for, again, the liberation of Iran as far as the church is there, because the greatest thing that they are praying for is that liberation. This regime must collapse. There is no negotiating with it. There is no reforming it or changing it. It is evil. It is demonic. It must collapse. And we're, of course, praying for the next leader. Personally, this is my personal opinion, we're supporting the son of the Shah, who we believe will be a transitional leader. But as far as praying for our ministry, please pray that God will continue to open doors, because I believe that this is a critical time for America and the West for these messages that God has placed in our hearts. And also because when you think about 2 billion Muslims on the planet, it's the most unreached people group, and yet it's the most compromised gospel that you can see out there. We need to have we need to preach the gospel with all of its power and all of its truth so that it does not come back void. So please pray for open doors. Pray that God would just continue to give us his spirit and use us to equip the church for the work of the ministry. And we're excited for these days. It's tough days, but it's exciting days.
0: Amen. We will be praying.
2: Thank you,
0: Pastor Hadian.
2: You got it. Thank you.
18: I hope you enjoyed hearing Pastor Hadian's story. And by the way, thanks to each of you who were able to join us at the Pray Vote Stand Summit. If you'd like more info on how to pray for Iran and the situation, text Iran to 67742. We'll send you some very helpful prayer points. All right, coming up ahead of the midterm elections, a new study shows that college students are planning to be out and vote. Well, what's driving that and how can we help guide them?
4: AFR Listening Family, this is Walker Wildman. 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
18: Welcome back to Washington Watch. I am your Friday host, Jody Heiss. There was a recent Tufts Center for Information and Research on Civic Learning and Engagement, a study there that found that in this upcoming election, 2026 midterm elections, that most college students plan to vote. Now, the study specifically highlighted inflation and the rising cost of living as the primary factors that seem to be motivating these young Americans to vote. But at the same time, the research indicates widespread dissatisfaction among college students with traditional political parties and a growing desire for systemic change. And then we also have on the other side a Barna Group survey that found just 4% of Gen Z holds a biblical worldview. So what a combination when you add all this together. And joining us now to discuss this shift among college students and what can be done to help equip these young believers to navigate challenging times. Joining me now is Abigail DeJarnett. She's the CEO and founder of Counteract USA. Abigail, welcome back to Washington Watch. Good to have you. And let's begin with this study. What's your reaction on how young Americans view

0: videos or recipe videos. There's also political ideologies that are being pushed on and talked about amongst Gen Z. So it's not surprising at all that this is where we're at. And I think we'll just continue to see a lot more of it among young people.
1: Yeah, so nothing really here that jumped out at you surprising. Of course, you're in the trenches on the tip of the spear of so much of this. But let me ask you this, as you just alluded, with most college students gathering news and information, opinions really through social media channels, what is Counteract USA using? What are you doing to trying to engage Gen Z in specifically in those kind of digital spaces?
0: Well, the primary thing that we're focusing on with Gen Z Christians is teaching them a framework of biblical critical thinking, because the reality is a lot of our world, Gen Z's world, is unfolding online. A lot of the conversation, online friendships, relationships, that's whether it's good or bad, it can be used for good, it can be stewarded for bad. That's what's happening. And so what we're trying to teach Gen Z to do is look at what they're seeing online and ask, is it true? Is it not? Ask questions about what they're seeing on the P is prove that it's real, prove that it's not AI in an age of artificial intelligence. Assess the facts. What do we actually know about what you're seeing online? Understand the context. What else should we know about it? The S is seek out wise counsel, seek scripture. And then E, examine whether it's edifying. Examine why we would be talking about this at all. So we're trying to tell Gen Z, ask questions. As fast as we're scrolling online, slow down. Ask, is it true? Is it not? And as Christians, we have to weigh that against the Bible itself.
1: Very good acronym there. I mentioned this coming into our segment, but Barna Group is indicating that only 4% of Gen Z actually holds a biblical worldview. That's pretty startling. What key cultural influences do you believe is contributing most to that rapid decline of a biblical worldview?
0: I think, again, going back to this Marxism that's invaded our culture, just the hyper-individualism in Gen Z, what you were saying about Gen Z is just we aren't happy with either political party. I think we have this idea that we can have it all. Same framework of pick and choose our own ideology to the Bible. And that's why you end up with 4% of Gen Z and lower and lower and lower with a biblical worldview, because we think, I like this, I don't like this. I'm going to choose this, I'm not going to choose this. And so we cherry pick a biblical framework at all, because the Bible is true and it's absolutely true and it's complete and it's authoritative and it's inerrant. And so I think that's what's contributing to this decreasing number of Gen Zers with a biblical worldview.
1: All right, about a minute left here. Let's just bring this down. What kind of practical steps can churches take, families, to try to foster a strong faith in these teenagers and young adults in the midst of a changing culture?
0: We see so many young Christians who are taught all of these amazing things, and they're amazing churches that are Bible-based, they're in Bible-based families that are going back to scripture, but we need to teach Gen Z to take all the things that they know and actually apply them to the key conversations happening around us. Having the conversations, just getting Gen Z to talk to each other, that's what we do at Counteract USA, articulating those beliefs so that they actually become effective in wielding the sword of the Spirit in the spiritual battle that's raging all around us. They have the tools, they just need to know how to use them well.
1: All right. Thank you so much, Abigail, for joining us on Washington Watch and specifically on this Patriot Mobile segment. Thank you very much. We appreciate it. All right, friends, after the break, there's a lot, as you well know, that's been taking place in the news, and Dr. David Clawson will be joining me to try to dissect some of that and discuss it, look at it through the lens of Scripture. We always love ending the week with a biblical worldview, so we'll do that next. Stay with us.
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3: This is John MacArthur with more Portraits of Grace. Scripture and personal experience teach us that sin always has consequences. When you harbor unconfessed sin, you dishonor God and forfeit joy and blessing. But love is the antidote for sin. When a Pharisee asked which of the commandments was greatest, Jesus replied, "You shall love the Lord your God with all your heart, with all your soul, with all your mind. This is the greatest and foremost commandment," he said. "And the second is like it. You shall love your neighbor as yourself." If you love the Lord and your fellow man like that, you won't sin against them. So love is your highest calling and the greatest contribution you can make to people. Ask God for a greater capacity to love Him and to love others. This is John MacArthur praying you're continuing to be portraits of grace.
4: Thank you so much for joining us today on Washington Watch. I'm your Friday host, Jody Heiss. So glad to have you joining us. We want to encourage you strongly to sign the Declaration for Life. And some of you are asking, what is that? Well, it's a statement from pastors and Christian leaders. It was all spearheaded, by the way, by U.S. Senator Josh Hawley of Missouri. But as followers of Christ, we are called to protect the defenseless. We are called to speak for those whose voices have been silenced. Let us never, ever, ever forget that justice requires an advocate. And where else does that begin more so than with defending the right to life? I mean, this is the most foundational of all rights, life. So we want to encourage you to sign the Declaration of Life. We want to encourage you to stand with us for life. Text the word declaration to 67742. That's declaration to 67742. Okay, it has been yet another busy, busy week, both in and outside the Beltway, I might say. But perhaps the biggest story of the week was a meeting that was hosted by the White House with top AI executives, artificial intelligence. And obviously there was a lot discussed about this rapidly growing technology, but something that did not come up, at least did not come up at length, is how these technologies are impacting and affecting young people, young Americans. Well, joining us now to discuss this and more is Dr. David Clawson. He's the director here at the Center for Biblical Worldview at FRC. He's also the author of Life After Roe, Equipping Christians in the Fight for Life Today. Dr. Clawson, welcome to our Friday get-together. Good to have you as always.
5: Happy Friday. Great to be with you. It was a joy to be with you last week at the U.S. Capitol, and always looking forward to this segment, Jody.
4: Absolutely. All right. Well, so let's start with this AI thing, particularly as it relates to younger Americans who are increasing increasingly, I think it's fair to say, turning to artificial intelligence, not just for information, but we're watching a startling trend that many of them are looking to AI for companionship and even emotional support. So let's start with this from a biblical perspective, from a biblical worldview. What are the spiritual dangers that could be brought forth by technology, particularly when it starts replacing real human relationships?
5: Well, Jody, I'm glad we're talking about this because so much of the conversation about AI is revolving around things like job displacement and the rising cost of utilities with the rise of these data centers. And these are real concerns. We should have conversations about them. But you're right to ask, how should we as Christians be thinking about this in particular, how it affects our children? And I think I want to start with a category in Christian theology that I think is just absolutely fundamental, and that is the creator-creature distinction. This is just primary in a biblical worldview, that we believe that God is the creator and that human beings are creatures. Among all that God created, it's important to note that human beings are the pinnacle. Unlike everything else that God made, we are said, Scripture says, to be created in His image. And so I think that means, first of all, this whole conversation about AI, you'll hear people talk about AI developing a soul or somehow becoming human or even replacing human, is misplaced ultimately. We know, of course, a human being is unique. A machine can mimic human conversation. It can process enormous amounts of information. This AI technology can even imitate human behavior in astonishing ways. But at the end of the day, Christians cannot confuse imitation with personhood. At the end of the day, a computer, an AI system, is not an image bearer. And I just think that's especially important when we're talking about children, because God did not ultimately design us to have relationships with disembodied machines. You asked specifically about some of the spiritual dangers, and I think there's a couple of them, and I just say very briefly, we've already seen how social media, this is technology that can promise and has promised over 15 years now, great opportunity for connection, great opportunity for relationship. And it actually has increased isolation amongst young people. And I think AI is going to continue accelerating that trend. AI chatbots, they're going to simulate friendship. They're going to simulate emotional intimacy, but it can't actually deliver. And so I would just say parents need to be incredibly cautious about allowing these systems to occupy a relational role that God intended to be filled by real people.
4: Yeah, and I'm glad you brought that up because Gen Z, no surprise to any of us, is certainly one of, if not the most digitally connected generations of all times. But as you mentioned, they also suffer significantly with things like loneliness and isolation. I mean, this is a tremendous opportunity for Christians to step in and fill the spiritual gap that we all know is there, which is between the creator and the created, as you just mentioned. So there's a great opportunity for the church right now and for parents. Wouldn't you agree?
5: I would. And I would say even on this question of isolation and loneliness, we need to be the people that recognize how important of an issue this really is. They've even had hearings in Washington, D.C. about the self-harm that teenagers have perpetuated against themselves because of this epidemic of loneliness. And of course, this was accelerated during COVID. But again, I would just say, Jody, as Christians thinking about this, Genesis 2, I think, is an important place for us to think about this. Before sin even enters into the world, God is the one who says it's not good for man to be alone. We know that we are created for relationship. And I think it's just important for us to note that Christianity as a faith is profoundly embodied. God created us with bodies. Jesus, the second person of the Trinity, took on a body. Christianity believes in the resurrection of the body, looks forward to the resurrection of the body. And I think it's really important. Christian community, is meant to be lived in. It's an embodied community, the family and the church. And so I increasingly am worried, Jody, about young people turning to AI for companionship. If you go on to our YouTube channel for some of that Pray, Vote, Stand content that I know we're posting, Claire Morrell, who was one of the speakers, talked about some of the actual harms that are resulting from these chatbots and how young people are spending hours every day having these conversations. And so Christian parents need to be exercising incredible diligence, incredible intentionality in the way they are overseeing their children. Again, Deuteronomy 6, Ephesians 6 tells us that parents have primary discipleship. And this is an area that parents who might, you know, be following, you know, generally the conversation about AI, realize this represents potentially an existential threat in your child's discipleship. And so, again, I'm glad we're having this conversation because it's one that we're only going to continue to see the harms, I think, and I fear with our children.
4: Yeah, I would agree. All right, so let me throw you a curveball. All right, we got baseball postseason underway. And I say a curveball here because there's going to be different people who are watching and listening right now with different opinions. So I want to give you the opportunity to take us to the scripture. But we all saw Tennessee this past week. I mean, they're facing serious questions after a failed execution of Krista Pike. And as I mentioned, no doubt, many Christians have some differing opinions over capital punishment. So let's go to the Bible, biblical principles that should guide us when thinking about whether or not the state has authority to impose the death penalty and how that punishment should be carried out. What would you say?
5: Yeah. Christians need to begin with justice and asking what justice requires and what justice demands. Genesis 9:6 is, I think, the most important verse in this conversation. Whoever sheds the blood of man, by man shall his blood be shed, for God made man in his own image. And this is what Christian ethicists, Jody, have argued for centuries, that the death penalty ultimately is grounded actually in the dignity of human life. Murder, and Christians have said this for centuries, murder is such a grave offense precisely because the victim is someone who is bearing God's image. Romans 13, another crucial passage, Paul writes that government is God's servant and does not bear the sword in vain. Paul specifically actually describes the government as an avenger that carries out God's wrath on the wrongdoer. Those words are incredibly important. But again, Genesis 9, Romans 13, I believe, give civil government an authority that private citizens and private individuals do not have, which is that government can punish evil and in the most serious cases actually impose death. And so I would just say briefly, Jody, that Christians, I believe, and have for centuries affirmed capital punishment in principle because that's what the scripture, I believe, teaches. We can affirm it, but I also believe in the same breath that Christians can be troubled in how it's practiced in America. What happened in Tennessee the other day is a serious failure. If the state exercises the sword, it must do so competently. It must do so justly. And so we can't allow what we saw the other day to be the norm because that I think is an inversion of how capital punishment should be practiced. And so I would just say this is important in this conversation to remember that this person committed a capital offense, and the real victim is Colleen Summer, I believe her name is, who was brutally murdered a couple of decades ago.
4: Yeah, so, you know, and I don't want to throw a blanket over everyone, so I want that to lead the way in this thought. But I find that some opponents of capital punishment, on the one hand, they emphasize the dignity of human life against executions like this, but at the same time, hold a very different view when it comes to abortion. So in this conversation, how should Christians consistently apply the principle that every human being bears the image of God while also at the same time recognizing biblical distinctions between innocent life and someone who's been convicted of a serious crime, a capital crime.
5: In my view, Jody, Genesis 9 shows that there actually is no contradiction between affirming the sanctity of human life and also affirming capital punishment. And here's where we start. Every human being bears God's image. And so, of course, that's why Christians defend unborn children. Unborn children are innocent human beings who deserve the full protection of our law. But what's fascinating, and I quoted it a moment ago, Genesis 9 actually invokes the same doctrine to explain the seriousness of murder. I have the verse in front of me. Genesis 9, 6, whoever sheds the blood of man, by man shall his blood be shed, for God made man in his own image. And so in other words, I think you can glean from the scripture that murder can warrant the most severe punishment, not because human life is cheap, but because human life is so extraordinarily valuable. See, the unborn child and the convicted murderer, yes, they both possess inherent dignity and value, but they do not stand in the same relationship to justice. The unborn child is innocent, but the murderer has, after due process has run its course, they've been found guilty of intentionally taking innocent life. And so as Christians, we need to retrieve, I believe, this category of retributive justice. Retributive justice, it recognizes moral responsibility. In fact, some crimes are so grave that punishment actually must reflect the seriousness of what was actually done.
4: All right, well said. Let me shift gears real quickly. We've only got a couple of minutes left, but Department of War Secretary Pete Hegseth has established a new Office of Religious Affairs at the Pentagon, and he says service members should be able to receive strong religious support. Why is protecting religious liberty and so forth for men and women in military so important, especially now?
5: Yeah, so religious liberty is one of our foundational principles. Of course, this whole year we're celebrating our 250th anniversary of the signing of the Declaration of Independence. And I just would say it's important, Jody, to realize that religious freedom was not an afterthought by our founders. It, in fact, was actually central to their understanding of liberty. And just with religious freedom, you know, as a Baptist, I care very deeply about this. Baptists, of course, have historically opposed the idea of an established or state church. And I think this ultimately goes back to what we understand the nature of faith is. Genuine faith cannot be compelled by the state. And so my reading of what Secretary Hegseth with this new Office of Religious Affairs is doing is basically saying that our servicemen and women should have access to chaplains and religious support while they are on the front line fighting America's wars. And so I look at this as a wonderful development. Again, I'm not someone who wants the government to enforce specific beliefs, but again, this, we have the free exercise clause. So we have the establishment clause and the free exercise clause. In no way, in my view, is this establishing a form of religion or dictating doctrine. The way I read the Pentagon's briefing papers is basically saying this is an opportunity, or basically an opportunity for soldiers to receive spiritual care while they are serving this nation. I think that's a wonderful development.
4: Right. Yeah, and there's a huge, huge, huge difference between government establishing a religion versus government ensuring that service members are actually free to practice their own faith. And that's what's happening here. And I think it's a great thing, something that we must defend. All right, as always, thank you so much, Dr. David Clawson, Director of the Center for Biblical Worldview here at FRC. And thanks to each of you for joining us this week and today for Washington Watch. Have a wonderful, wonderful weekend. And we'll be back with you again, as always, right here on Washington Watch next week.
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12: For American Family News, I'm Robert Thornton. A pro-Israel Christian activist supports President Donald Trump's decision to send yet another carrier task force to the Middle East. Here's AFN's Chad Groening.
13: The USS Theodore Roosevelt carrier strike group, comprised of 7,000 sailors and 2,000 Marines, could be in the area by the end of October. The bolstering of the American military presence comes as President Trump has been warning that new strikes against Iran could be on the horizon. The president also told reporters at the White House that he believes there is a connection between Iran and the attempted hijacking of an Israel-bound flight on Wednesday. Gary Bauer is chairman of American Values and was a founding board member of Christians United for Israel. During an appearance on American Family Radio, he praised the president for not making his decision based on politics.
14: Let me just say it clearly. If Joe Biden were in the White House, he would be manipulating every decision he made on a national security issue, and he would be looking at it through the lens of his own political hide. We don't have a president that does that. This president has always put the country first.
13: But Bauer says he's worried that the public may not fully realize that until Trump is gone.
14: Because if he's successful, if we are successful, Iran is not going to get a nuclear weapon. It's possible Iran itself could be transformed, and that would transform the Middle East. But all that is not going to happen overnight, and we'll just have to pray and wait and see how it plays itself out.
13: I'm Chad Groening.
12: President Trump spoke with reporters today before leaving for a campaign event in Alabama. The president was asked about the Group of Seven industrial nations' plan to release 100 million barrels of oil and fuel products in the coming weeks.
15: But basically, Europe was great because they're putting a lot of diesel oil out there. They have diesel. They use diesel disproportionately more than most, and they did a great job.
12: The president is to travel frequently over the next month ahead of the midterm election. Federal prosecutors charge a shop clerk and son with selling kratom thought to be tied to an Ole Miss student's death. The U.S. Attorney's Office in Mississippi said authorities established a link between the kratom derivative found at the scene of the student's death and a local vape, tobacco, and beer store. A drug task force had urged people to avoid kratom after authorities found packages of the substance while investigating the deaths of the two University of Mississippi students. The Trump administration has significantly ramped up deportation since taking office in 2025. Fox's Brooke Taylor reports from Alexandria, Louisiana, with details on a mass deportation facility there.
16: Illegal migrants from ICE detention facilities across the country. They were taken here to Alexandria, Louisiana. It is the nation's largest deportation hub. And we got this rare exclusive access. We captured about 1,000 illegal migrants. They were boarded on planes and then they were deported back to their home countries. Now, according to DHS, more than 20 flights took off from here today, headed to countries like Guatemala and El Salvador. On the flight to Guatemala alone, there was 136 deportees. 70 of them criminal illegal migrants or pending criminal charges. 66 of them were immigration violators.
12: According to the Department of Homeland Security, since President Trump took office, over 3 million illegal aliens have left the U.S. either voluntarily or involuntarily. The NFL suspended San Francisco 49ers owner Jed York for 6 games today following his arrest earlier this year in a prostitution sting in Ohio. The league announced that York also was fined $500,000 for violating the league's personal conduct policy. York has not attended any games or league meetings so far this season and was credited with 3 games served. Listen up, Android users. A newly uncovered Android threat called RatHat wants to access all of it. Security researchers at Zimpernium discovered the malware, which uses generative AI as part of its attack, and found that it can turn permissions you approve into surprisingly deep control of your phone. The malware relies on tricking someone into installing a malicious Android app and approving powerful permissions. That will do it for this hour's news. We invite you to check AFN.net and see more there. Have a great weekend. For American Family News, I'm Robert Thornton.
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22: 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Thank you for tuning in to the Hamilton Corner here on American Family Radio. I'm your host, Abraham Hamilton III, and we are locked and loaded, ready to rock and roll with today's edition of the program. At this very moment, many of you, if not most of you, are making your transition from your part-time jobs where you generate an income to your full-time jobs where you cultivate an outcome. And as you do so, I want to remind you to do so with intentionality, understanding the primacy that God places on our families. I say it and I will continue to say it because what goes on in your house and in my house is far more important than what is going on in the White House. I don't say this to denigrate what happens at 1600 Pennsylvania Avenue. I say it simply because you and I are directly accountable to God and responsible for what transpires within our immediate jurisdiction. We are directly responsible for that. Very often we can get caught up in the headlines of the day and the things that are swirling around us societally and induces us to kind of a negligent disposition to where we're keeping up with all of the various headlines and things, but not recognizing, whoa, I have people in my own home. If you're in the life stage as I am with young children still in your home, you want to talk about who's your neighbor. When the scripture talks about loving your neighbor, the word neighbor literally means in Greek, the nearest one, literally. You don't get any nearer than those who are sitting around your table. And then in addition to that, I've been saying this repeatedly as I've been encouraging our audience here to live locally. When was the last time you knocked on your literal neighbor's door? When was the last time you invited them over for dinner? One of the greatest resources that you and I have living in the greatest country that God has afforded mankind in all of human history. One of the greatest resources that we have is our own homes. That the ministry of hospitality is one that God often uses to break down barriers, to break down walls. And so if you would, you can be the hands and feet of Jesus right in your neighborhood, knocking on your neighbor's door, finding out what is their eternal soul's condition. You know, are they believers? Are they not believers? And do we even know? And in addition to do we even know, do we even care? And if we don't, or let me say it better, haven't cared to date, well, guess what? That doesn't have to be the end of the conversation. We can bring that before the Lord, you know, repent of that callousness, and then be about our Father's business now. And I know what's happening. I keep up with the things that are happening in our country. I'm aware of the various threats. But I think one of the biggest threats that goes unnoticed in our country is a passivity, a negligence, and a listfulness that has crept in and seeped in and settled within the professing body of Christ. But that doesn't have to be the end of the conversation. So as you are making your transition to your full-time job at this very moment, I want to encourage you to resolve it right now in your hearts. Go before the Lord and resolve the matter right now that with the time that you have remaining on this side of eternity, you will live for the glory of God. And living for the glory of God is welcoming his love to well up in us overflowingly so that it moves us to obey what Jesus commanded us in executing his commission. Amen. So to the word of God we go. I referred to this passage, well, this chapter earlier this week, but I want to drill down on a particular portion of it. Galatians chapter 5, where we're going to be today is verses 13 and 14. Galatians chapter 5, 13 and 14. Galatians chapter 5, verses 13 and 14. By way of reminder, Paul's epistle to the Galatians comes to us as a result of Paul ministering to people who were largely Gentiles in Galatia and proclaiming that salvation is the free gift of God, that we are saved by grace through faith. Well, subsequent to his ministry to the Galatians, there were Judaizers who had traversed the same area and basically contradicted Paul's teaching and said that, no. If you truly want to be in God's graces, if you truly want to experience the joys of salvation, you have to convert to Judaism, including entering into relationship with God via circumcision, which Paul ended up calling mutilators of the flesh. And Paul sends this letter with a bit of urgency. When you study the Pauline epistles, you'll find Paul usually begins his epistles with an introduction or a prologue, a pretty significant and substantive prologue. But if you look in his epistle to the Galatians, the prologue is truncated. It's very, very much reduced. And you can get the sense of urgency with which Paul is writing because, as he says, O foolish Galatians, who has bewitched you? Having begun in the grace of God, now will you return to the works of the flesh? You know, and he wrote with that urgency because the heresy, frankly, that he was confronting was one that would deprive those who would be seduced by it from, will be deprived of thriving in a relationship with Messiah through faith, by grace through faith. Salvation is a free gift of God. It is a product of the finished atoning work of Jesus on the cross. In our humble and gracious receipt and acceptance for what Christ has done for us by faith. It is not a product of works by which any man or in which any man can boast. It is the free gift of God. And so that is what the Apostle Paul was confronting. Well, when we get to chapter 5 of this epistle, and this is a conversation that precedes his distinguishing the fruit or the evidence of the flesh and the fruit of the spirit. But he says something, and as is the case with Pauline apologetic presentations, his case is usually built upon the biblical history and the theological truth articulated in the Hebrew Bible. And he says something that in our contemporary context, we often refer to it as the golden rule. But really using that terminology, the golden rule is really a diminishment of what God really conveys to us. When people say, well, treat others the way you want to be treated, that actually is not what the scripture says. That is a colloquial reduction of what the scripture says, because the Bible goes beyond just treating people in a certain way. The Bible gives us instruction that goes far beyond that. And what you're going to see is that it is a command of God. It is not a societal suggestion so for everybody to get along. It's a command of God to his people, to his body, to his believers. So we as believers should be champions of this and should lead in the demonstration of what this looks like. And so with that, let us turn to the text, Galatians 5, verses 13 and 14, and this is what God's holy word says. For you, referring to the believer, you, believer, were called to freedom, brethren. Once again, the usage of the term brethren is an affirmation that this is family talk. This is for us who are members of the family of God, members of the household of faith. For us, brethren, we were called to freedom. Only do not turn your freedom into an opportunity for the flesh, but through love, serve one another. For the whole law is fulfilled in one word. In the statement, you shall love your neighbor as yourself. Now, I'm going to dig into this a little bit. So, the Apostle Paul, who is the apostle who traversed the known world proclaiming that salvation is the free gift of God, that we are saved by grace through faith, that we are not under the obligations of the ceremonial law, the obligations of the features of the works of the flesh. We are free in Christ. However, there's a difference between liberty or freedom and autonomy. I've explained before, freedom, liberty, is a freedom to function as God has designed us and ordained for us to function. Autonomy is a disposition of rebellion to where you sever your connection to the transcendent creator and seek to establish, as the scripture says, what is right in your own eyes, divorced from what God has ordained. Do not turn your freedom into an opportunity for the flesh. See, we as believers are never free to submit to the lordship of the flesh. No, because that is not freedom. That's bondage. Brothers, that's bondage. Sisters, and in the freedom, we ought to serve one another. One of the major touchstones of being in Christ is that it moves us beyond the arcane, adolescent, juvenile disposition of self-absorption and self-centeredness, but where we mature and grow into a maturation ethic to where we recognize the greatest display of love is being willing to give oneself for another. That's why I explained before, one of the natural life progressions that God has established to usher men into mature biblical masculinity is through fatherhood and through marriage. Because we are institutionally established to where our function is selfless at its root, which is why the text very plainly says, for this cause shall a man leave his father and mother and be joined unto his wife, and the two shall become one flesh. His attention, his temporal life priority, second only to his personal relationship, commitment, and devotion to our Heavenly Father, becomes our wives. And then the progeny that issues from our union with our wives. Then the text goes on in verse 14. It says, for the whole law. Now remember, the Apostle Paul is confronting the seductive and deceptive heretical work of Judaizers attempting to persuade Gentile Christians, new young Gentile Christians, to abandon salvation by grace through faith and to turn to the works of the law, because there is this preeminent notion of the Jews having a corner of the market, if you will, to faithfulness to God. So you have the Pharisee, the Jewish scholar, Messianic Apostle Paul, saying, no, these people are lying to you. These people are lying to you. Because the very law that they are conveying to you, that you need to surrender to, in reality, the whole law is fulfilled in this. This is what Paul is explaining. And that context is important to appropriately lift the black letters off the page and giving it the gravity that it should hold. For the whole law is actually fulfilled in one word. And when Paul says the law, he's talking about the Mosaic law, the Hebrew scriptures. The whole law is fulfilled in one word. You shall love your neighbor as yourself. Paul is echoing what Jesus said, as it's recorded in Matthew 22. Well, what is the greatest commandment, Rabbi? Well, the first is you shall love the Lord your God with all your heart, soul, mind, and strength. Matthew 22. And the second is like it. You shall love your neighbor as yourself. On these hang the entirety of the law and the prophets. That's what Jesus said. So Paul is echoing the same thing that Jesus said. But when both Jesus said it and Paul is saying it now, this is not a New Testament invention. In fact, Paul is quoting, and Jesus was quoting, from Leviticus chapter 19, verse 18. Because that is where Yahweh first articulates this in his holy word. Love your neighbor as yourself. And later, the Apostle James, earlier actually, the Apostle James says that this, loving your neighbor as yourself, is the royal law. Loving your neighbor as yourself is the royal law. This is a part of the reason why what goes on in your house is far more important, because the nearest ones starts within our families. It's not exclusively limited to that, but that's where it starts. And even civic engagement is an iteration of loving your neighbor. What country will our grandchildren and our children inherit following our labor?
0: A Discipleship Minute with Joseph Parker.
1: What are some of the battles that our children are dealing with? Why is it so important that we're equipping them to be warrior-minded in their world and in their circumstances as well? Some might say, well, children are young, let them grow up. Well, the fact is, sadly, some children never get to grow up because the world is such a dangerous, tragic place in so many ways. What are some of the battlefields our children and youth deal with? Bullying and dealing with bullying, drug abuse, alcohol abuse, and the list could go on and on. Parents, a very wise strategy, a kingdom strategy and a spiritual warfare strategy, is figure out a way to motivate your child and have them to begin to read the Word of God to you every day out loud, as something we've mentioned before. Having your child read daily is a great way to begin to instill the eternal Word of God in the minds and hearts of our children. That's a very important battle strategy for every parent.
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23: We find that the Pharisees, for their purposes, they made an agreement with them. Now, I know many times people will say, the enemy of my enemy is my friend. But the scripture says something very different. The scripture says, what fellowship can light have with darkness, with evil and good? None. We don't need the assistance of those that are evil, those who are believing things against the truth of God. Therefore, we see the Pharisees were not individuals of integrity.
2: Learn more about the teaching ministry of Dr. Baruch Korman at loveisrael.org. 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
24: Hey, our tours of Italy and Greece are halfway full. Coming up in March of 2027, hello everyone, I'm Tim Wildman, president of American Family Association and American Family Radio. Yeah, we've had tremendous response to these tours. The Greece one we're calling the Footsteps of Paul because we're visiting many of the sites mentioned in the book of Acts. And then the Italian tour, the tour of Italy, and I'm not talking about the Olive Garden tour of Italy. I'm talking about really going there and seeing these places. It's going to be fantastic. We're talking about Venice and Florence and Pisa and, wow, Rome. So much to see in the Eternal City. That's what they call Rome. So we're going to be going there in March of 2027. Here's the website for all the information, tours.afa.net. That's tours.afa.net. It's going to be in March. It's going to be a wonderful time, a lot of fun, a lot of good food, a lot of good fellowship. Hope to see you on our tours.
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22: Welcome back to the Hamilton Corner. Abraham Hamilton III. I'm over the moon, overjoyed to have on the program with me and a brother who I feel like literally this is a brother from another mother with the same Heavenly Father. I am speaking of none other than former Texas State Representative, attorney, successful entrepreneur, founder and president of the Patriot Academy, who's also a speaker for Wall Builders and founder of the Torch of Freedom Foundation. I'm speaking also, I should mention this, co-host of AFA at the Core right here, that can be heard right here on American Family Radio. I am speaking of none other than the Honorable Rick Green. Rick, thank you for joining me here on the program.
26: Anytime, man. Good to be with you, brother.
22: Oh, man, it is my pleasure to have you with me. Last time you and I were together, I was actually at your place in Constitution City, Texas, on the campus of Patriot Academy. And as I was telling you before we came on, that it was just a nourishing time for me to tangibly see the vision that God gave you coming to fruition and being in that chamber, that legislative hall right there in the center of your campus was just it just was an exciting experience for me. And so I wanted to kind of get an update on what's all of the goings on in Constitution City, Texas, because I know you had a skirmish lately because people don't like to see 177 plus acres of fire breathing, Holy Spirit filled, Constitution loving liberty going on right there in the state of Texas. So what has been happening there at the Patriot Academy campus?
26: Well, first of all, Ben, it was great having you, and what you're describing is, I hear it so often. It's just when you come there, I really believe God's prepared that place to be a place that people can come and get nourished and get be really filled up with a sense of purpose and patriotism for our country based on biblical values and knowing that we don't worship America or any of that stuff, but we are thankful for America, and we're thankful that God put us in a place where we have the freedom to do these things. We have the freedom to literally impact the future of our children and grandchildren. And so we're not in this helpless situation. We're in a wonderful, wonderful, we've been placed in a wonderful time. Ronald Reagan used to say, I'm glad I don't live in pale and timid times, but we live in a time where we get to do something that makes a difference. And I think that's what people walk away with very often when they leave the campus. And we're very thankful, man. God's blessed us so much with the House Chamber, the Legislative Hall, where we can do these legislative simulations that put people in the hot seat. They get mm-hmm. they get a chance to actually be a legislator for a few days and see what it's like, which makes you better as a citizen because then you really understand the process, and makes you better as a pastor because now you know how to talk to your leaders in your community and know how the process works, so you kind of know where to push and pull to impact those things. So that's why we do that. And then, of course, the youth. We're training up the next generation of leaders that used to we had them for a week in a state capitol somewhere. Now we get to have them for a whole year. So mm-hmm. that will be welcoming a new class of the Patriot Institute this weekend. They're getting moved into those cottages that you mentioned. We had, a very, very trying summer. Let me put it that way, brother. I've learned, the verse in James about counting all joy when you experience various trials. I used to quote that to people all the time. And after this one, I have a much better understanding of why you do count it joy when you're going through that tough time because of what God's teaching you and what he's going to do with that tough time in you and in your circumstances. And we certainly saw that because we almost, to put it bluntly, we almost had a Muslim, it would have been an Islamic boarding school that would have turned into a madrasa and a mosque and everything right next door to us. They wanted to do there what they're doing in Houston and all over Texas. It's literally an Islamic invasion in Texas happening right now. And when I say they're in our backyard, they were literally in our backyard and wanted to do that. And so it was through just some miracles that only God could have pulled off. I mean, I honestly felt, to be really blunt with you, brother, I felt totally at a loss. I could not see a way out, could not see a way to stop it. And God just intervened. We just prayed. We asked people to pray, and man, he brought the right people in. And bottom line is those cottages next door are now owned by Patriot Academy, and we closed on a month already. So we closed on August 31st, and the students will be moving in this weekend. So it's glorious now, man, when they're going to be used for the glory of God. They're going to be used to train up young people to be good biblical citizens, and we're super excited about this next chapter.
22: Mm. Now, and I want to dig into that a little bit because it's amazing. Before you came on, I was just talking from Galatians 5, and the Apostle James talks about it being the royal law, and about the Apostle Paul in Galatians says that loving your neighbor as yourself. This sums up the entirety of the law, and I mentioned that one of the major features of Christianity is that it moves us to a selflessness where we look to live beyond just for personal consumption, personal aggrandizement, but we look down the line. And even with that, our founders stated right in our preamble that the very Constitution that we have was written, among the purposes for its writing, it was written to secure the blessings of liberty to ourselves and to our posterity. So considering kind of country our grandchildren, our great-grandchildren, and our children will have, it really should be central to who we are as first and foremost Christians, but also Americans in the United States of America. And the cottages that you mentioned, my wife and I stayed in one of the cottages when we were there.
26: Yes.
22: Are you referring to those cottages, or are there additional?
26: That's it, man. That's how close it was. When you were here, it looked like it was part of the campus. Kind of acted like part of the campus, but it wasn't owned by us. We just rented them whenever people would come into town. So it would have been, turned out to be just a bad situation with the guy we were renting from, and went south, and he decided, you know, we thought he was just going to keep it as an Airbnb, and he ended up putting it up for auction, and that's when this Islamic group came in and tried to buy it. And so there was no way we could compete with their money, because it's Qatari money. I mean, it's one of the largest and most dangerous Islamic groups in America. They're even a front for the Muslim Brotherhood. So this was a bad group. It took a lot of amazing things happening for that to, the enemy's plans to be thwarted and for us to end up there. Exactly what you're saying, though. It's living not for ourselves, or, you know, I still tell the students at Patriot Academy, you know, if it's success for you, or the titles, or the amount of money in the bank, or the job, or whatever it is, you're going to be miserable your whole life. You've got to define success as the impact you have on other people, whether or not you're obedient to God, whether or not you're faithful to God. It's not the outcome you always think it's going to be. And it's like my friend Nicole Tice always says, victory is advancing truth. So if we're being used by God to advance truth, man, that's what it's about. We're here to be obedient to Him.
22: Amen. So, wow. So this group you mentioned, and I've discussed on my show, what's happening in McKinney, Texas, how the city council there voted unanimously to allow the expansion of this mosque and Islamic center there. It's happening in the Plano, North Dallas area with the Epic City expansion that they're changed. They changed the name, but the same objective is still seeking to be advanced, going from Epic City to the Meadows, but it's the same thing that's happening. It's happening in the Houston, Texas area. And so you're saying the same type of moves that are happening in those parts of Texas were attempting to encroach near Patriot Academy's campus?
26: Yeah, it's wild, man. And I think it was a good wake up call for all of us, because when it was in my own state, frankly, where I grew up in the Dallas-Fort Worth area, my old high school is one of the ones that's been highlighted where they're going in and doing all these Islamic things. Frisco, Texas, which was in my district, I played them in baseball every, you know, twice a year when I was in high school. That's one of the, you know, major, battlegrounds right now. McKinney, same thing. Played them in baseball growing up. I mean, all these things happening in the Dallas area. But even as that was happening, you know, we kind of think, well, okay, but it's not happening right here to me. You know, I wish it wasn't happening there. And I think that's been the problem in America, is we don't see the whole nation as our responsibility to protect. This invasion that's happening is everywhere now. And it happened because we just thought, well, it's happening to other people. I don't have to deal with it yet. Look, you and I are on the front lines. We talk about this stuff all the time, and we're involved. But even me, I was even, you know, I guess not comforted, but not fully aware and not fully engaged, because I guess I felt a little bit protected out where we are in the hill country of Texas, and, you know, in a 80% red area. And I foolishly, you know, thought, well, you know, at least out here, we'll probably be okay. I'm just telling you, man, to everybody in your audience, there is no part, there is no piece of land anywhere in America that they do not want to conquer. They are not interested in, you know, just enjoying our freedoms and coexisting. We know this by watching 1,400 years of history and seeing what they're doing even now in Australia and the UK and other areas. And so we've just got to stop being naive, and we got to realize what we're up against.
22: Wow. And people don't know, and I know where you are in the hill country of Texas. It's kind of a little bit away from like the San Antonio area, you know, like when we came into the San Antonio airport.
26: That's right.
22: And so it could seem like that, you know, you're not in Frisco, which a lot of people may not realize. Frisco is a very, very, I would say, pretty wealthy area in North Dallas.
26: It is now. Yeah. It was, it was the country when I was growing up. But now, you know, Jerry Jones, I mean, he put so much money into that area because that's the practice. That's where they've got the practice field and all that for the Cowboys. And yeah, it's a very wealthy area now.
22: Yeah. And so for those who may

0: befriending even Jewish tribes and acting like he's going to be your neighbor and friend, and then completely conquering and everybody being subdued to him. That's been ever since then the way that they operate. And you know, this is, and let me be clear, just like Josh Howerton does a great job of doing, and others, you know, from the, you know, outset of this conversation, individual Muslims, we want them to come to know Christ, and mm-hmm. we understand that, you know, they're fellow human beings, and I'm not speaking against an individual. I'm mm-hmm. speaking against the political ideology masquerading as a religion, a yeah. political ideology of domination, a political ideology that subjugates women in a horrible, horrible way that allows for and even encourages child marriage. It's an evil ideology, and there's nothing about it that is good for America. And we've bought into this idea in America that all religions are equal, that you allow anybody to do anything, that the First Amendment somehow protects any thought for anybody to go out and act in any way, in any behavior that they want. All of these things are not true. But it's what we've bought into in the last 50 or 60 years. And, there's such a naivety about it where, we don't even recognize that, you know, and I say it as a country boy, you know, easy to understand. Garbage in, garbage out. Good stuff in, good stuff out. If you allow this type of mentality and culture to come into America and begin to, take over in communities and influence communities, you're going to get the same thing that they have produced for 1400 years all over the world. And even when you look in UK, you look at the rapes, you look at, the lack of police response because they're afraid of offending. All of those things that are happening right now in other places around the world are coming to the United States if we don't stop it. And we're already seeing it. I mean, even now you have, you know, people standing up and celebrating Islamists taking over and buying churches and turning them into mosques, and people actually thinking, oh, this is a good thing. This makes us more diverse. And they just are so naive about what they're actually welcoming in to their community and into our nation. And so, man, I hate to ramble, but it's just I just feel like there's such a wake up call needed right now, and for people to not be fooled by first of all, the nicety of the new Christian, you know, mentality of the last 50 years that thinks we're just supposed to be nice to everybody and not stand on truth and not be firm on truth, combine that with the advancement of Islam and how they invade and how they take advantage and how they use taqiyya to lie to you and act like they're, you know, going to be one thing when they turn out to be something totally different. It's a formula for disaster, Abe, and we've been so unprepared for this and so you know, just naive about it, and some of the things that lead to it. I mean, just look at the reporting on the, you know, Islamic terrorists that tried to kill, you know, what was it, 170 people on that that flight yesterday out of Tel Aviv.
1: Dubai flight. Yeah,
0: you look at the reporting and it's ridiculous. You look at all these headlines, they're, a struggle between two pilots, or, you know, an altercation in the cockpit, instead of saying an Islamic terrorist tried to kill 170 people in Tel Aviv, and thankfully the other pilot and passengers fought back and prevented it from happening. I mean, it's like,
1: yeah.
0: But that's just an anecdotal example. People in America that were born after 9/11 or were little when 9/11 happened, I mean, they are so desensitized to it that they just, you can't say anything bad about Islam or about you know, terrorists, or the fact that, you know, almost all terrorism, I mean, I think it's 96% of terrorist acts are Islamist. And so, anyway, I'm sorry to ramble, man. I'm filibustered your program here.
1: No, you're not rambling at all. And I think the distinction that you made is an important one. We're not talking about individual people. They're image bearers of God. But that doesn't change the fact that the ideology, frankly, and I'll say this, is demonic. And it produces the results of what you would think a demonic ideology would produce. We're going to continue this conversation when we come back from this break. The music is disrespectful when I hear it right now. But my guest is founder and president of Patriot Academy, Rick Green. Looking forward to continuing this conversation on the other side of the break. You do not want to miss it.
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10: Welcome back to the Hamilton Corner. My guest is Rick Green, founder and president of the Patriot Academy, as well as founder of the Torch of Freedom Foundation. Just a lover of Christ, a man of God, a man of vision, a man of commitment, and a man of truth, willing to tell the truth, live the truth, and abide by the truth. And I just so appreciate him. He mentioned in response to my question as to how could he so confidently say and describe accurately, in my view, the threat that Islam poses. And he said, studying Muhammad's life, you see that. You see the 1,400 years of history, we see that. I would add to that, if you actually just read the Quran for yourself and read the Hadith, you'll see where the terminology is coming from. But you don't even have to go the entire scope of 1,400 years. You can go right back to our own nation's history, because shortly after the ratification of our Constitution, which obviously follows our Declaration of Independence, the first war that a nation fought following the ratification of our Constitution was actually a war against Islamic terrorists, which is why the opening line to the Marines hymn, which is the official song of the United States Marine Corps, is literally, quote, from the halls of Montezuma to the shores of Tripoli. Rick, what do we as a nation need to understand? Also, I'll plug this. It's why we need to be students of history as well. But what is it that we need to understand from that first war that our nation fought following ratification of our Constitution?
11: Yeah, and one other quick thing, Abe, just to add to the list of reasons we can be confident in what we're assessing here is what they're saying themselves.
10: Yeah, yes.
11: You watch the videos of these imams. I mean, and they don't cover it up at all. I mean, they are very clear about the invasion. They're very clear about what they want to do, the Constitution to America, to all of these things. So yeah, even just their own words
10: indict
11: them, but. I'm so glad you brought that up because the Barbary Power Wars, very few people talk about them anymore, and you're talking 3.5 decades, nearly 34 years from the time it first started. And mm-hmm. and the first, the first two presidents couldn't do much about it. Washington yep. lamented the fact that he didn't have a navy to go prevent this from happening. It was happening because, literally Islamic terrorists, they believed that they had a reward for killing the infidel. They believed that if a ship was flying under the flag of a Christian nation, that they had the right to conquer it. They were ransoming these sailors back. America was spending, I think under Washington, it was roughly 9% of the budget paying ransoms to get these guys back. Under Adams, it ratcheted up to something like 16 or 18%.
10: Yeah, close to 20%.
11: Exactly.
10: Yeah, close to 20% under Adams.
11: Oh, wow. And then, Jefferson basically said enough is enough. And, of course, Adams started the Navy, and it's why you go to Quincy, Massachusetts right now. If you go to that church, you go down in the crypt where John Quincy John and Abigail are buried, and John Quincy and his wife are buried. The Navy changes out the flags themselves because, Adams was the guy that really began the Navy. So, anyway, all that to say, Jefferson finally had the tools, and he's the one that was willing to do this. And he had an interesting conversation with, I believe it's his Secretary of State that we've got the letters back and forth. But he basically said, that he was, and this is also why when people say, oh, Jefferson loved Islam and he was a studier, he studied the Quran and all these things. He was studying his enemy. That's the reason he had a Quran.
10: Yes.
11: He was studying his enemy. And, of course, he came to the conclusion through these conversations, through the study of the Quran, that you can't negotiate this. This is someone that believes they're going to, literally get a heavenly reward, for even dying in jihad. So, all of that to say, they went through, of course, a kinetic war in a situation where it took bloodshed to end it. And we got about a 150-year peace dividend out of that.
10: Mm-hmm.
11: And I think today it's different. It's not a kinetic jihad other than what we saw yesterday out of Israel and, of course, what they deal with every day, which is very much a kinetic jihad.
10: Mm-hmm.
11: But here it's cultural jihad, and that's what these imams are actually saying. They're saying,
10: yes,
11: we're not foolish enough to try a kinetic jihad in America because every bubba in America is going to, come out and fight,
10: yep,
11: and there's no way they're going to win. So they have to do cultural jihad, which is economic jihad. It's even every time you see the halal food being advertised,
10: yep,
11: or being passed by a school district to put into the school, that is an economic jihad as much as anything, because they can't even, you have to have a Muslim now provide every step of the way for that food. So you basically,
10: yes,
11: intervene into the marketplace to put their people into that position. And you can watch it right now in areas, and people that are listening will probably recognize this, whether it's the DFW airport or other places where all of a sudden somebody gets appointed or hired as a manager that's an Islamist, and within a matter of just a few months, you start seeing the hijabs, you start seeing virtually every employee is a Muslim. It becomes, they do it through economic jihad, and then it's the intimidation factor and building these mosques in these areas where they know. I mean, that's why they wanted our place, because it would have been, they would have used it as a, fundraising carrot all over the world. They would
10: mm-hmm.
11: have, the fact that they would have taken Patriot Academy and been right there in our, next door to us would have been huge for them. So they're smart about that. I mean, it's mm-hmm. a public relations campaign as well. So anyway, all those things are factors. But I think what we can learn to answer your question from the first war on radical Islamic terrorism is we have to study what we're up against, and we have to understand what we're facing and not be fooled by the niceties and not be naive and not be, I believe, anti-biblical in our own wimpiness and unwillingness to stand up and speak truth. You know, we've been given this talent of freedom. We've been given a system where we have a voice, where we have the right to vote, where we have the right to say things are right or wrong, where we have the right to say no to things. And to bury that talent and to not use that is to be the wicked and slothful servant in the parable of the talents. And it's a mushy, wimpy Christianity. We need a muscular Christianity that actually does what Jesus would do and stand up and speak against evil.
10: Well said. And I've covered the Barbary Wars on my show, which is why it came to mind as you were speaking. But I think it's worth underscoring for the audience here that President Washington and President Adams did not have the resources to fight against the Islamic terrorist attack that was happening on the high seas, that the cultivation of our Navy was directly in view of that attack, and that it took, as you mentioned, kinetic action after having paid, which I would argue is basically a jizya tax, basically a ransom, that you have Muslim terrorists who are kidnapping American citizens intentionally. And early on, as you mentioned, and under Washington, it was about, you know, almost a tithe, 8, 9, 10% of America's national budget that was being set aside to pay for ransomed Americans. Think about this, guys. And then what happens when you pay a terrorist for his terrorism? What happens? They realize, oh, that's a way that we can build our economic coffers. So would that be an incentive to stop kidnapping and terrorizing American citizens? Or would that be an incentive to ramp it up? And so what happened? Right. They ramped it up. Then under Adams, the payments increased. And it got to the place, as you rightly pointed out, Jefferson, Thomas Jefferson, when he's president, he's studying Islam because he's trying to understand, why are these people attacking us? We have no quarrel with them. We have no beef with them. Why are they attacking us? And then he finally concludes, and this is something people need to understand, Jefferson was not a gunslinger type of president. He wasn't like eager to fight. You know, we were just, you know, recovering from tangling with Great Britain. People often forget about the War of 1812, still tangling with Great Britain, you know. And so he concluded that there's no other option for us as a nation other than to confront this enemy in a kinetic engagement. And that is what led to the ending of the willingness to pay the terrorists and to basically protect the American people. And then that led to the former terrorists finally backing away. Not former, the terrorists saying, oh, so they're ready to fight now. It basically bought us 150 years, as you rightly pointed out. But going forward, you mentioned about the necessity for having, you know, not a wimpy Christianity. You know, the reality is, guys, Christianity is not wimpy. So I would argue if we are those who would bury the talents, I would question and challenge whether or not that is a Christian ethos that is undermining that, or could it be something else? Under that has kind of a veneer, but it could be cowardice being presented as something else. And I'm not advocating for like a belligerence and a chest pounding kind of phenomenon, but we must be prudent and understand the times that we're in. And as the scriptures in 1 Corinthians 12 concerning the sons of Issachar, they understood the times that we're in and they knew what Israel needed to do. We need to be the type of people who understand the times that we are in and seek the Lord for guidance, wisdom, and courage to do what we need to do. You rightly described, you know, bearing the talents, you know, that's a wicked and slothful servant. What needs to happen for us to kind of get out of this stupor to where there's this disposition to, well, I don't want to be offensive. I don't want to be unloving. Because as I understand the scripture, love must be accompanied by truth. Am I right about that?
11: Amen, brother. And we speak truth because of love, right? People always say in love. My pastor always reminds us, is you speak truth because of love. It drives you to be willing to stand. I want to recommend two things. People can just, you know, Google it or go on Grok or whatever, but Bill Federer has a wonderful one-hour description of the history of Islam that really explains this so well. And then we just added a 10-week course to the Patriot Academy Constitution courses called The Cross and the Crescent, and it's done by Vintage Church. They do a phenomenal job, and it's everything Bill's been saying, and Frank Gaffney and myself and David Barton and others. So what we must do is get educated on this And then we have to, here's the hard part, Abe, and I know you're just about out of time, but the hard part is going to be on the political action side of this, getting people to understand what the First Amendment protects and doesn't protect. The Supreme Court has said if it subverts the public order, it's not protected. We need to start making the argument for why child marriage, subjugation of women, all that subverts the public order.
10: Yes.
11: But then we've got to start finding the legislative solutions for being able to stop the invasion through immigration, the mosque, all of that. And it's going to be difficult because it's most people do not right now agree with what we're saying. Right now they think, oh, no, that's just another, it's one of the major world religions. You got to let them do whatever they want to do. And as Bill Federer says, well, if MS-13 stands up tomorrow and says they're a religion, we wouldn't let them do whatever they want to do. So we got to get a lot smarter about this. So we're finding solutions. We got to work hard at it. But honestly, Abe, man, we're in for some difficult days, and it's going to take, we're going to have to pray for God to give us good strategy, good tactics, good political maneuvering to do this in a way that is, you know, obviously peaceful. We want this to be done peacefully.
10: Yes, absolutely right. And what you said is so true. We have the tools available to us, like you mentioned, if it's a notion, an ideology that subverts the public order. That's why we've outlawed other practices in our country. You can't, like, child sacrifice is not allowed, even if you say your religion requires it. That's not allowed. You know, that would be clearly a subversion of the public order. You know, Article 4 of our Constitution guarantees to every American citizen a republican form of government. There's no lawful access to Sharia in our country yet. You have like the FIQH Council, F-I-Q-H, of North America, the Sharia Council of North America that exists. And in many ways, what we have to have is courage, the will to do what needs to be needs to be done, because the tools exist. It's going to require education, like you mentioned. We have to have a recalibration and reorientation what the law actually is in our country. But then when it gets down to brass taxes, we then have to have the political will to say what must be said and to do what must be done. But we can if we will.
11: Amen. Amen, brother. You got it right. You got it right. And we've got it. Yeah, courage is the key.
10: Yeah. And as you mentioned, I'm not pining for anything to be done, you know, non-peacefully. This can be done peacefully. We want this to be done peacefully. It must be done peacefully. But we need to have these conversations. And for far too long, too many people have been putting their heads in the sand about this, but we need to literally have these conversations, and it may be jolting for people to hear, but the reality is, as you pointed out, Rick, it is a political supremacist ideology masquerading as a religion.
11: That's right, brother. Man, we got a lot of work ahead of us, you know, and like I said at the beginning, though, I'm glad we don't live in pale and timid times, just like Reagan said 40 years ago. Our fight's different from his, right? His was communism. We're fighting communism and Islam, and so it's a double whammy, but I think we're up to the task if we're willing, if we have the courage, and we're going to have to train others to be up to the task.
10: All right, I have to have you back on to talk about Marxism and communism, because it's happening at the same time. And similar to what you said, it's really literally a rinse and repeat of what we just witnessed not too long ago in Iran. The Islamic Revolution of Iran was a result of a combination of the conflated efforts of Islamists and Marxists working together. Then after they overthrew the existing Shah in Iran, what ended up happening? The Islamists killed all the Marxists. So we'll have to talk about that next time you hear on the Hamilton Corner. But thank you so much for joining us here today. In about 10 seconds, let people know how they can follow you and all the work that you're doing at the Patriot Academy.
11: You got it, brother. Thank you for having me on. PatriotAcademy.com. That's the place to go. PatriotAcademy.com.
10: All right. God bless you, my man.
11: You too. See you soon.
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16: American Family News, I'm Robert Thornton. The September jobs report came in below expectations. The U.S. gained 29,000 jobs. Market Watch thought we would see somewhere around 84,000. We'll find out next month whether any revisions were made to the number. The unemployment rate was at 4.2%. This year's Kennedy Center honors will be held at Washington's Capital One Arena, not the Kennedy Center building itself. The center's board voted last month to close the performing arts venue after a federal judge blocked the institution from returning President Donald Trump's name to the building. A federal court in Texas today issued a ruling temporarily blocking the Trump administration from building a border wall and other infrastructure across the state's Big Bend region. The news marks a win for landowners, businesses, and environmentalists in the region who have united to oppose the planned projects. States affected by last weekend's nor'easter are still dealing with the damage, but areas around the Jersey Shore may have a significant uphill battle ahead. Fox Weather's Katie Byrne is in Philadelphia with more.
17: In so many shore towns, rough waves from the nor'easter carved away feet of sand, leaving behind steep cliffs. Now the question is, how do these towns rebuild before the next storm? Federal, state, and local leaders in New Jersey have been touring some of the hardest-hit communities, pushing for federal help to restore what was lost. Stephen Rochette with the U.S. Army Corps of Engineers says surveys will show just how much sand was eaten away.
18: We're certainly seeing dune scarps, as we call them, which is significant erosion. We're seeing berm loss on the beach area that people know it.
17: The governor's office has 30 days from the storm to request a major disaster declaration. In Philadelphia, Katie Byrne, Fox Weather.
16: Russian President Vladimir Putin issues a warning to NATO countries that Russia could use nuclear weapons if necessary in response to what he calls aggression. Here's Fox's Jennifer Griffin.
19: Russia sent a written warning to NATO countries that it would use nuclear weapons if it feels the Russian enclave of Kaliningrad is under threat. Kaliningrad is wedged between Lithuania and Poland on the Baltic Sea. It is used by Russia as an intelligence listening post and base for its hybrid warfare. Putin made the warning while speaking at a foreign policy forum Thursday in Istra, Russia, a not-so-veiled reference to use nuclear weapons, part of Putin's ongoing effort to divide the NATO alliance and deter NATO from helping Ukraine.
16: Americans have stopped entertaining at home, according to a survey from the left-leaning Data for Progress. Political implications aside, a Christian apologist says that kind of social isolation is dangerous and unhealthy. More from AFN Steve Jordahl.
20: The survey finds significant double-digit declines in Americans' participation in several key social activities from 1995 to 2026. We're 13% less likely to go out to breakfast in a restaurant, 19% less likely to go on a picnic, 20% less likely to attend church, and 21% less likely to entertain people in our homes. Dr. Alice McFarland of Exploring the Word on AFR says, in addition to the spiritual benefits of having friends over, it's just plain fun.
21: Gathering around the table, breaking bread, sharing meals together, that's just one of the great joys of life.
20: He says screen time has replaced table talk. The glut of media options makes it easier to sit at home and doom scroll than it is to pick up the house for guests.
21: And one of the ironies of the modern world is we live in the age of social media, and our culture is less social than it's ever been.
20: And in fact, two of the social activities that have seen double-digit increases in the last 30 years are using the internet and playing a home video game. Not surprising, since those technologies were brand new in 1995. McFarland says the bottom line is that entertaining in your home is one of the easiest ways to fulfill the Great Commission.
21: All of life is about stewardship. And all of life for the Christian is about the Great Commission. And the Great Commission requires that we get involved in the lives of people, and we need each other.
16: And that will do it for news this time around. You could see more news online at AFN.net. And we appreciate your listening. For American Family News, I'm Robert Thornton.
22: What is grace? God's riches. At Christ's expense, he paid everything for you so he could offer you this free gift of the gospel of the grace of God. He reaches down his hand, and this is what he says: if you'll put your puny little hand of faith in my great big hand of grace, I will pull you up out of the pit. The gospel of the grace of God.
0: Although we use the word grace a lot, many of us may not fully understand what that word conveys. And because we don't fully understand it, we don't get in on the fullness of grace. Today, we'll continue to learn what grace, G-R-A-C-E, truly is on this edition of From His Heart, with a message entitled, God's Riches at Christ's Expense. We'll hear part two of this lesson today. It's from Pastor Jeff's seven-lesson series, Beyond Amazing, Understanding the Grace of God. 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
2: Today, we want to look at one verse that is the gospel of grace in a nutshell. It's just one verse, 2 Corinthians 8, verse 9. It comes in the backdrop of giving. And Paul says to the Corinthians, "For you know the grace of our Lord Jesus Christ, that though he was rich, yet for your sake he became poor, that you through his poverty might become rich." So here's our question. When it says, "For you know," you understand the grace of our Lord Jesus Christ. What does God want us to know and understand about his grace, about this gospel of the grace of God? Three facets to grace that we see in this verse. Number one, God wants us to understand the riches of Christ. God wants us to understand the riches of Christ. "For you know the grace of our Lord Jesus Christ, that though he was rich." That word rich means abounding in wealth, abounding in riches. Jesus was so rich because Jesus is God. What are the riches of Christ? He is the one who spoke the worlds into existence. John, in his gospel, he says this. He starts his gospel off this way. "In the beginning was the Word. And the Word was with God, and the Word was God. He was in the beginning with God. All things came into being by him, and apart from him, nothing came into being that has come into being." So who is the one who said, "Let there be light," and there was light? Jesus. Jesus did that. He is the one who spoke the worlds into existence. Furthermore, he's the one who sits as king. "The Lord sat as king at the flood." Yes, the Lord sits as king forever. Psalm 29 tells us that. He is the one whose glory and greatness are unfathomable. The Bible says, Psalm 145, "Great is the Lord and highly to be praised, and his greatness is unsearchable." Rich in his person, rich in his position, rich in his possessions, rich in power. He is the God of the universe. Understand the riches of Christ. You have to understand where he came from to understand how low he stooped to us. Understand the riches of Christ. Second facet of grace. God wants us to understand not just the riches of Christ, but the poverty of humanity. Because 2 Corinthians 8, 9, well, the Lord who was so rich became so poor. Why? So that we could be rich. Because we, as it is insinuated from that verse, we were poor. He was rich and became poor, so we who are poor could become rich. We are so poor. Understand the poverty of humanity. Paul put it this way in Ephesians chapter 2, verse 1. He says, "And you were dead in your trespasses and sins, in which you formerly walked according to the course of this world, according to the prince of the power of the air, of the spirit that is now working in the sons of disobedience." Think about that, dead. Is there anything worse than being dead? When we talk about the poverty of humanity, we are dead in trespasses and sins. And we're children of wrath, even as the rest, all of us. dead in sin. And when you are born in total depravity and you're corrupted by sin, you have a serious problem. See, understand the poverty of humanity. Every person is born in total depravity, and every person is in desperate need of God's mercy and grace. And then it goes on to say, but God being rich in mercy because of his great love with which he loved us, even when we were dead in our transgressions, made us alive together with Christ. By grace you have been saved and raised us up with him and seated us with him in the heavenly places in Christ Jesus, in order that in the ages to come, he might show the surpassing riches of his grace and kindness toward us in Christ Jesus. We're in desperate need of God's grace, and God intervened. He became poor so that you through his poverty might become rich. You understand the riches of Christ, understand the poverty of humanity, and then understand the price. Facet number three, the price that he paid. God is a holy God. And we have sinned in the face of a holy God. And when you offend the King of the universe with your sins, there has to be a punishment for that, a payment for that sin. The only way to redeem man so that man is not cursed forever and cast out forever in a horrible place called hell is for Jesus to lay aside his robe, to put aside his crown, to step down off the throne, down, down, down, down, and become a man. See, Jesus humbled himself to become a man. The Bible makes that clear. Philippians chapter 2 talks about the humiliation of Christ. Have this attitude in yourselves, which was also in Christ Jesus, who, although he existed in the form of God, he is God, but he did not regard equality with God a thing to be grasped, but he emptied himself, taking the form of a bondservant and being made in the likeness of men. Here is the Creator taking the form of the creature. The Bible says heaven, not even the highest heavens can contain God. Yet here is God coming to earth in the form of a little baby. Wow. That God would do that, to humble himself by becoming a man. A bondservant, it says, a doulos, that's the Greek word. That's a slave, the lowest slave. He humbled himself to do that, to become a man. But he didn't stop there. Not only did he humble himself, you talk about trading in your riches for poverty. You see, when Jesus is born, there's no room for them in the inn. And he's born in a stable, born in a barn. They put him in a manger. That sounds kind of nice around Christmas time, but that's a feeding trough. He's there in the straw. The Creator of the universe is there. You talk about stepping down, stooping down. What is grace? Stooping down to an inferior. He is stooped so far down. You think, can he go any lower? Yes, he goes much lower. He humbled himself to become our sacrifice for sin, says in Philippians 2:8. And being found in appearance as a man, he humbled himself by becoming obedient to the point of death, even death on a cross. See, remember this about God. Because he's holy, holy, holy, he cannot just say your sins are forgiven. There has to be a payment for sin. 1 Peter chapter 1, verse 18 says this, knowing that you were not redeemed, you were not purchased by gold and silver through your futile way of life inherited by your forefathers, but with precious blood. That's how God redeemed you, with precious blood, as of a lamb, unblemished and spotless, the blood of Christ. He humbled himself by becoming obedient to the point of death, even death on a cross. So it is amazing that Jesus would step down off his throne to become a man, but it is mind-blowing that he would die in your place, in my place. He would take on our poverty and die in our place so that we could take on his riches. That's the gospel of grace. He humbled himself by becoming our sacrifice for sin. You remember when he was praying in the garden, he said, "My soul is deeply grieved to the point of death. Remain here with me, watch and pray. The spirit is willing, but the flesh is weak." And he went about a stone's throw from them and he fell on his face and he said three times, "Father, if it be possible, let this cup pass from me." And the silence from heaven said, "My son, there is no other way." The only way that they can be redeemed is by you taking the cup of all the sin of all the world and drinking every last bitter drop of all the sin of all the world, and you die in their place. And Jesus said, "Nevertheless, not my will, but yours be done." And he willingly went to the cross and died for your sins and my sins and the sins of the whole world. And he rose again on the third day. And being found in appearance as a man, he humbled himself by becoming obedient to the point of death, even death on a cross. Therefore also God highly exalted him and bestowed on him the name which is above every name, that at the name of Jesus, every knee shall bow and every tongue confess that Jesus Christ is Lord, to the glory of God the Father. He humbled himself by becoming obedient to the point of death, even death on a cross. He died for your sins and my sins. For you know the grace, that is grace, unmerited favor, that he would die in your place and my place and rise again from the dead. And then say to anyone who will believe, repent and believe, "I will give to you my grace and eternal life." See, Jesus will save anyone who comes in repentance and faith. He offers salvation to anyone who will trust him, to anyone who will turn from sin and turn to Christ.
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2: You know, we talk about the fact that salvation is a free gift. The wages of sin is death, but the free gift of God is eternal life through Jesus Christ our Lord, Romans 6:23. It is a free gift, but it's the most expensive gift ever purchased, because it was purchased with the blood of God. The blood of God. And he offers it to you and me. It's by grace. You can't earn it. You don't deserve it. There's no way to get it other than receive it. Humbly receive it through repentance and faith. He'll save anyone who comes to him in repentance and faith. And what happens when you come? We who are in tremendous poverty, spiritually bankrupt, dead in sin, what happens? The moment we believe, we're given eternal life. See, we have the riches of his spirit. Not only does God forgive us when we come to Christ in repentance and faith, not only does he cleanse us from all sin, past, present, and future, but he gives us his Holy Spirit. The God of the universe, the third person of the Trinity, comes to live inside our hearts. You talk about being rich. Can you imagine, as a Christian, the God of the universe lives in you? what Paul said. What do you not know? He said to the Corinthians, 1 Corinthians 6, do you not know that your body is a temple of the Holy Spirit who is in you, whom you have from God, and that you are not your own, for you have been bought with a price. Therefore, glorify God in your bodies. We have the gift of the Holy Spirit. You know, I had somebody get on to me one time because I would say to people, you know, God loves you and God has a wonderful plan for your life. And this one guy said, don't tell people that. How can you tell people that? What about the person that trusts Christ and then they're from a Muslim background and their family rejects them and their family kills them because they trusted Christ? Did God have a wonderful plan for their life? I said, salvation is receiving forgiveness and cleansing and the Holy Spirit of God. If that is not wonderful, then I don't know what the word means. It doesn't have to do with what are the specifics that you go through. It's that I have God living inside me, that my name is recorded in heaven. Wow, how awesome is that? And when the Spirit lives inside, then you have access to love and joy and peace and patience and kindness and goodness and gentleness and faithfulness and self-control. Against such things there is no law. And one of the things that is said, Matthew and Luke, where Jesus said, if you then being evil know how to give good gifts to your children, how much more shall your Father in heaven give what is good to those who ask him? That's in Matthew's account, Matthew chapter 7. And then in Luke chapter 11, we read the same kind of thing, but it says this, if you then being evil know how to give good gifts to your children, how much more shall your Father who is in heaven give the Holy Spirit to those who ask him? Now, I remember in my Christian life, I would say, man, I like what Matthew says a little better than what Luke says, because good things is just so broad. And the Holy Spirit is really just focused on the Holy Spirit. And so how much more, and I'd quote that to the Lord, Lord, I need this good thing. How much more, if you then being evil know how to give good gifts to your children, how much more shall your Father in heaven give what is good to those who ask him? And God does give what is good to those who ask him. And so I'd ask the Lord for whatever good thing I was wanting. And then it dawned on me, is there anything that can be better than the Holy Spirit? I mean, when you talk about the list of good things, well, the top of the list is God himself. Jesus said, why do you call me good? No one is good except God alone. And the best of the good is the Holy Spirit. And so, you know, the good things, that's like getting a golden egg. The Holy Spirit is like getting the goose that laid the golden egg. It's getting God to live inside of you. How could you dare say that you're not going to experience a wonderful life if you give your life to Christ? Because God comes to live inside your life. That is worth it all. Now that happens in this life, but then as we trust Christ, in the life to come, there will be the riches of heaven for all eternity. Enter, Jesus said, into the joy of your master. The joys of heaven. I'll close with this story. A man fell in a pit. It was a deep pit, a dark pit, a muddy, nasty, slimy pit. There was no getting out of this pit. Some people came by. A realist came by, said to the man in the pit, now that's a pit. The subjective person came by and said, I feel for you down there in that pit. The objective person came by. He said, that's what happens when you walk too close to the edge of the pit. Buddha came by. Your pit is only a state of mind, he said. Confucius came by. If you would have listened to me, you wouldn't be in that pit. A Pharisee came by. Only bad people fall into the pit. The evolutionist came by. You are a rejected mutant, destined to be removed from the evolutionary cycle. You are going to die in the pit so that you can't produce any more pit-falling offspring. Survival of the fittest. County inspector came by. Do you have a permit for that pit? The self-pitying person came by. That's not near as bad as my pit. The charismatic came by. Just claim that you're not in the pit. The optimist came by. Cheer up. Things could be worse. The pessimist came by. Cheer down. Things will get worse. The Jesus came by. He looked at you down in that pit, and he, being rich in mercy because of the great love with which he loved us, he took off his crown. He laid aside his robes. He fell down in the muck and the mire of the mouth of that pit, and he reached down his hand, and he said, if you will put your puny little hand of faith in my great big hand of grace, I will pull you out of the pit. As we close today, I want to ask you, you search your own heart. Have you ever put your puny little hand of faith in God's great big hand of grace? What is grace? God's riches at Christ's expense. He paid everything for you so he could offer you this free gift of the gospel of the grace of God. And if you refuse him and you ignore him, how shall we escape, the Bible says, if we neglect so great a salvation? You say no to Jesus, you blow Jesus off, then you will stand before him one day and you will bow and you will declare that Jesus Christ is Lord, but that will be too late, and you will hear him say, depart from me, you who practice lawlessness, into the eternal fire prepared for the devil and his angels. He doesn't want to say that to anybody. He reaches down his hand and this is what he says, if you'll put your puny little hand of faith in my great big hand of grace, I will pull you up out of the pit. The gospel of the grace of God.
0: If you know that you have never come to the point in your life where you've realized that you are separated from God and never considered a personal relationship with him, that you always thought of God as distant and unknowable, or even worse, uncaring for you, then you'd be mistaken on all counts. Because Jesus has shown us and demonstrated the depth of God's love for us. The only creatures who know that, we were created to know him, and he's allowed us to know what he's done for us and what we should do for him. If you'd like to surrender your heart to him now, know that he paid the price for your sin on that cross, then we invite you to stretch out your heart to God now. The Lord is reaching out to you. He's offering you grace and forgiveness of sin. The Bible says if we'll repent of our sin, accept the gift that God is offering us in Jesus, ask him to come in and save us, he will. Will you make him Lord of your life today? We invite you to go to fromhisheart.org and click the Why Jesus link to learn more about what it means to deepen your walk with Jesus. 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From His Heart Ministries is the broadcast ministry of Pastor Jeff Shreve. And we began in 2005 with the mission to share hope from the loving heart of God. We believe that no matter how badly you may have messed up in life, God still loves you and still has a wonderful plan for your life. 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Join us then when we'll open up God's Word and share real truth, real love, and real hope from His heart.

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3: Jesus said three times in Matthew 6, the Father who sees in secret will reward you openly. Our inmost secrets may be hidden from human judgment. They are not hidden from God. And we will be judged for our motives. You either do what you do for the glory of God or you do it for the glory of man.
4: Welcome to Grace to You with John MacArthur on American Family Radio. A great preacher once said, "I feel that if God should smite me now to the lowest hell, I should only have what I justly deserve." Well, that's true for all of us. We all deserve God's wrath, and yet he promises to pardon those who place their faith in his Son, Jesus Christ. But that leads to an important question. What about those who never get the opportunity to hear the good news of Christ? Is it fair to condemn people like that? Consider that as John MacArthur continues his study, Without Excuse. And here's John with today's lesson.
3: Let's look at the Word of God together in Romans chapter 2. We want to continue our examination of the principles of judgment as they appear in the first 16 verses of this chapter. Verse 14. For when the heathen, or pagan, Gentiles, ethne, who have not the law, that is the written law now, keep that in mind, the written law, they don't have that. When they do by nature the things contained in the law, these having not the law are a law unto themselves, who show the work of the law written in their hearts, their conscience also bearing witness, and their thoughts the meanwhile accusing or else excusing one another. Now, what is he saying? He's saying simply this. You do not have to have the written law to be responsible. For you have a law within you, manifest in your behavior, manifest in your conscience, and manifest in your thinking patterns. There are four great reasons why the heathen are lost. Here they come. Reason number one, creation. Creation. Go back to chapter 1, and we'll pick up a thought from verse 18. The wrath of God is revealed from heaven against all ungodliness and all unrighteousness of men. Now you see, it is not just the religious men, it is not just the people with the law of God, it is all men, all men, all men. The wrath of God is revealed against all of the ungodliness and all of the unrighteousness of all men. Whether they had the written law or not, why? Because they hold the truth. How do they hold the truth? Verse 19, that which may be known about God is manifest in them. How is it manifest in them? Well, God has shown it unto them. Well, how did he show it unto them? For the invisible things of him from the, what? Creation of the world are clearly seen, so that they are without excuse. So from chapter 1, we learn the first reason why the heathen are lost. Creation. First, they're lost because of creation. Secondly, because of conduct. For when the heathen, who have not the law, do by nature or do naturally the things contained in the law, these, though they don't have the law, become a law unto themselves. In other words, they don't have an outside law, but they have an internal law that makes them a law unto themselves, and it is manifest in their conduct.

reason why the heathen are lost, and that is conscience. And this is part of that same concept in verse 14, but it's in verse 15. They not only reveal the work of the law within them by their conduct when they do naturally the things that are in, but they also reveal the law of God written in their hearts when their conscience functions in bearing testimony. There's a thought process in you that knows right and knows wrong and deals with you when you violate it. The heathen are lost because of creation, conduct, conscience. Fourth, the heathen are lost because of contemplation. Here's another indicator of the lostness of the heathen. Their thoughts are in the process of accusing or excusing one another. In other words, there is in us the capacity to contemplate or to reason and to determine that what someone does is right or wrong. For example, a person without God, without Christ, without the Bible, hears about someone who has murdered a child. What is his reaction? Unless the person is totally at the extremity of vileness, he's going to say, that's awful. He's going to accuse. We ought to find that person and do something to that person. Why do you think we have a punitive system in our society? Why do you think there are punitive systems in every society? Because men know what is right and wrong. They have the capacity in their minds to accuse or excuse. Say, no, that's all right. We can excuse that, but not this. The heathen do that. People in our society who are godless heathen people fight against crime, don't they? I don't think everybody who's for the death penalty and capital punishment is a Christian, do you? I think there's some people who just think that somebody ought to do something about the crime because it's wrong. I watched a mother who used profanity on the news. I know she wasn't a Christian, and she said that a man had raped her little girl and killed her. And she said, I want that man to give his life for the life of my daughter that he took. Why? Why'd she feel that way? Because there is in her the capacity to contemplate right and wrong and to say, this is excusable, this is inexcusable. That's true of the heathen. The sum of it is this, people: creation, conduct, conscience, contemplation. What they do, how they deal with the good and bad in their own life, and how they deal with it in the lives of others indicates that they know the law of God as written in them. Now, here is the most important thing I've said yet. The sum of it is this: if they live up to that much light and they accept that much light, God will reveal to them the full light of Jesus Christ. I believe that with all my heart. You see, that's what it says in Acts 17. He is not far from us if we would feel after him. You see? If they would just take what they have and accept that. John 7:17, mark it down. If any man wills to do my Father's will, he shall know of the teaching. If the willing heart is there, he'll know. A man by the name of Augustus Marway, he is proof positive of this, and I have his testimony, and I'm just going to read a few excerpts from it. This man lived in a village involved in tribal wars, never put a stitch of clothes on his body till he was 14, in a most aboriginal circumstance in Africa. And this is his own testimony. I resented it whenever strangers passing through the village were invited to our house. At first, mother allowed me and my two brothers to eat with the guests, but I made a pig of myself, stuffing my

0: mouth with handfuls of rice and grabbing another handful before I could even swallow what I had. Mother was ashamed of me. She wouldn't let me eat with the guests after that. I would just sit and glare at the visitors, making them feel uncomfortable until they would invite me to the table. From then on, Mother made me sit outside the house until the guests had finished eating. I don't know what made me so incorrigible. In fact, the whole village asked the question, "What's the matter with that son of Marwi?" they would ask, and my poor parents were at their wits' end. Even though I love my mother dearly, I found myself doing terrible things. I can remember seeing her sitting on a bench outside the house and impulsively picking up a stick to throw at her legs. I missed her and struck a little child, hurting him badly. At times like that, the villagers would join my parents in meting out a punishment. That time, they held me down on the ground by my legs and my arms while they poured a bowl of hot pepper soup down my nose. I nearly choked to death, and for hours afterward, my nose burned. There's a new one for you, Mom and Dad. If Campbell's only knew. Let me stop in this testimony for a moment. Why did that tribe of Aboriginal people, who never heard about the true God, who never heard the gospel, never heard the name Jesus, why did they punish a young boy for throwing a stick and hurting a child? Why? Who told them that was wrong? Why did this young man feel guilty? He told us when he talked to our staff one day, he said, "My heart was broken every day because I loved my mother and I knew she was ashamed of me, but I couldn't correct my behavior." Why did he feel that way? Where did he get to feel that guilt? Where did that come from? And why was his mother ashamed of him? Who told her what the standard was? He goes on, "I couldn't understand myself. After one of those episodes, I would go off into the forest and pound my head against a tree crying, 'What's wrong with me? I should kill myself.' I hated being the white sheep of the family." All depends on your perspective. He says, "But when one day when I was about 12 years old, a boy returned to our village from the coast where he had been visiting his father." By the way, that was a long, long, long journey by foot. "None of us younger ones had ever seen the ocean, so we crowded around him to hear all about it. It was as though he had been to the moon and back. Enjoying the acclaim, he kept us spellbound with his experiences as he recounted the strange things he saw. Among other things, he told us about how some people on the coast met together in a house on Sundays, and they sang and stayed a long time. He couldn't figure out what they were doing, and finally his curiosity got the better of him, so he asked one of the villagers, 'What do you do in there for such a long time?' They told him they were praying to God, the God who created everything, and they said they believed he heard their prayers. I had never heard anything like this. A God who hears your prayers? It excited me, and I wanted to pray to God too. I asked the boy to meet me on Sunday, since that's the day they met in that house, and we would go someplace outside the village, and he could tell me how to pray. But he wasn't interested. Disappointed, I decided the next Sunday to try it by myself. I went to a hut that my cousin was still building, and with no one around, I tried to pray for the first time. I had never heard anyone pray, but I decided I would just talk to this God like he was my father. I can't explain what happened, but it was an exciting experience. I wanted to know more about this God, but there was no one in our village who knew anything about him. So for 2 years, I kept praying by myself on Sundays and hoping that someday someone would come along who could tell me about him." You see? Now, he lived up to the light he had, didn't he? He followed that light. About this time, the government started building a motor road to prepare for the new invention called the automobile. And along with many of my relatives, we spent 2 weeks a month for the next 2 years building the road under terrible working conditions. Then I went back to Sador, where I had been born, to stay with my cousin. When I reached Sador, I made the most wonderful discovery of my entire life. For in Sador, there was a house where people met to pray to the God who created the world. How excited I was! I could hardly wait for Sunday. All night I lay on my mat waiting for that bell that my cousin said would ring and call us to that house. That morning I sat in the back. I listened to a man tell about God for the first time in my life. I found he was far more wonderful than I had ever imagined. The preacher said that God loved the world so much that he sent his only son named Jesus to take away my sins. I wondered if he knew how terrible I was. I wonder if he knew the awful things I had done back in my village. But the preacher said no matter what I had done, God would forgive me and make my heart clean. Listen to this next statement. I knew it was all true. How do you know that? How did he know that was true? You say, well, he went to the counseling room. He gave him a sheet on apologetics. How did he know that was true? He was following the light God had given him, and that was the next logical step, and his heart was a prepared heart. Hadn't this God heard my prayers when I talked to him and asked him to help me? Hadn't he sent me here to Sador when I didn't even know he had one of his houses here? I gave my heart to God that morning, and it was nice to know he had a son, too. He was really a father, just like I had been praying to. You know what happened to that man? That man became the most significant man in the nation of Liberia in our day in founding and building churches. Do you get the picture? You see, the very fact that that could occur proves the heathen have the knowledge if they'll live up to it. God will be fair. No favorites. But each is responsible for the light he has. Finally, there is a sixth principle of judgment I'm just going to mention. God judges by knowledge, by truth, by guilt, by deeds, by impartiality, and sixthly, by motives. There's another dimension, and these all interface and overlap. They're not as distinct as I've made them in the outline. But they are elements of the act of judgment. God will judge on the basis not only of what a man's deeds are, but what his reasons were. Because you can falsify the deed, but you can't falsify the motive, right? And so verse 16 says, in the day when God shall judge the what? Secrets of men. Judgment, you see, will finally reach down into the secret place of motives, of motives. In 1 Chronicles 28:9, it says, and thou, Solomon, my son, know thou the God of thy father and serve him with a perfect heart. Why? For the Lord searches all hearts and understands all the imaginations of the thoughts. Solomon, my son, serve God from the heart because God knows the heart. The psalmist said, O Lord, thou hast searched me and known me. Thou understandest my thought afar off. In that marvelous 139th psalm, thou knowest my down sitting and mine uprising. There is not a word in my tongue, but Lord, thou knowest it altogether. Thou hast beset me behind and before and laid thine hand on me. Whither shall I go from thy spirit? Whither shall I flee from thy presence? If I ascend into heaven, thou art there. If I make my bed in Sheol, thou art there. If I take the wings of the morning and dwell in the uttermost part of the sea, even there shall thy hand lead me, and thy right hand shall hold me. If I say, surely the darkness shall cover me, even the night shall be as light about me. Yea, the darkness hideth not from thee, but the night shineth as the day. The darkness and the light are both alike to thee. In other words, there's nowhere I can go to escape. You know me deep inside. Jeremiah 17:10 puts it this way. I, the Lord, search the heart. I test the mind, even to give to each according to his ways, according to the result of his deeds. Yes, God judges deeds. Yes, he judges ways, but he judges the motive behind them as well. Jesus said three times in Matthew 6, the Father who sees in secret will reward you openly. Our inmost secrets may be hidden from human judgment. They are not hidden from God. And we will be judged for our motives. You either do what you do for the glory of God or you do it for the glory of man. And it all comes to this, people. It'll all be determined. Verse 16. In the day when God shall judge. What day is that? The day when he judges by Jesus Christ. The final day, the ultimate day, the great white throne, when all judgment is committed unto Christ. In that glorious, climactic, culminating day when the Lord Jesus Christ judges, all these criteria will be put to use. And may I close with a look back at verse 5. If your sin hasn't been dealt with before that day in the blood of Christ, if you haven't confessed Jesus as Lord and accepted his sacrifice on your behalf and his atonement and his payment for your sin, then you are treasuring up wrath against the day of wrath. There's going to be a pile that'll damn your soul. And don't think, it says at the end of verse 3, that thou shalt escape the judgment of God. Let's bow in prayer. Father, we know that someday the light of divine judgment will throw its beams to illuminate the remotest universe. We know that at that point souls will face the reality of judgment. They will walk, as it were, down a hall of mirrors where every act of their earthly life on all sides is seen and re-seen, and they'll be judged. Father, we thank you that in Jesus Christ we never need to face that day, because there is therefore now no judgment, no condemning judgment, to them who are in Christ Jesus. May it be, Lord, that no one in this place is outside of Christ, waiting for the explosion of the wrath of God. We know you'll judge. We shall not escape. But we know that you've already judged Jesus Christ for the sins of those who put their faith in him. That is our prayer.
1: You're listening to Grace to You, the Bible teaching ministry of John MacArthur. John's current study is called Without Excuse. Well, I suppose that much of the world either rejects the notion that God judges people, or they believe he's a cruel and unfair judge. Either way, they miss the mark. And that leaves us then with an important responsibility, one that John talked about in studio some years ago. In fact, let's listen to what he had to say.
2: We are responsible for warning people that they're without excuse before God. that they're not going to be able to say to God on the day of judgment, well, I didn't have enough information. Well, my circumstances turned me the other way. Well, I didn't have a good presentation of Christ. Or, well, the church that I attended had a lot of problems. Well, it was full of hypocrites. On and on and on and on. You know, part of evangelism is just whacking down all the weeds of people's excuses to sort of strip them bare and expose them for who they are. This isn't cruel. This is the kindest thing that the evangelist can do, because people are born to excuse their behavior. I mean, they do that as part of their fallenness, part of their corruption. The dominant human sin is pride. And pride goes along with self-preservation, self-protection, self-exaltation, self-justification, all those things. So when you go to the sinner, it's very difficult for the sinner, any sinner, to be honest about his sin or her sin. Bringing people to the point where they have no excuses left, very important. And of course, that's what we're looking at out of Romans chapter 2. We're trying to communicate that you are without excuse before God for your sin and unbelief. This has really been an important study. It is available. 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
6: American Family News, I'm Robert Thorne. The group of 7 industrial nations said today that they plan to release 100 million barrels of oil and fuel products in the coming weeks. Starting with substantial amounts of diesel after the fuel recently hit record high prices in the United States. President Donald Trump said the diesel release would happen immediately, while a G7 statement promised a front-loaded substantial release of diesel within the next 20 days. There was a mixed bag on the economic front today. The latest jobs report shows a headline gain of 29,000 jobs, with unemployment ticking up slightly to 4.2%. Economist Richard Stern says while we are seeing positive tailwinds from tax cuts and deregulation, not to mention